0: second of Mothers in Ministry. I'm your host, Cheyenne. Last week, we were with my guest, Darlene Amaya. She is the First Lady of Praise Chapel Whittier. They have been in Whittier since 2002 with her husband, Mark Amaya. And these are, I would say, my teenage spiritual parents, because that's the church I was attending when I was a teenager. So it's just great to catch up and talk about how the Lord has impacted both of our lives at this point. It's been a while since we've talked. But last show, we were going over how the Lord has moved so tremendously in Darlene's life. She had children when she was 14 and 16 at this point. She also has way more children. So let's talk about the second part of your life after you found the Lord and you found your current husband.
1: Okay. Well, thank you, first of all, for having me back. Well, I met my husband in church. We were both serving God. As I said before, I was in quite a mess. Mm-hmm. I had kids. I actually had another one after I had given my life to the Lord from the same father.
0: Oh, really?
1: He was in jail when I got saved. And so when he got out of jail, he came back home, which I was home. Mm. And he wasn't saved. He wasn't serving the Lord. And I was still young. I was really young at that point and still had a lot to work out in my heart. And so I ended up getting pregnant again. And I finally seen something that I had not seen before, something I never considered before. And that was that he wasn't for me. Mm-hmm. He wasn't. My life was changed. I was different. We weren't on the same page anymore. We were two different people. My life was headed one way and his was the same. And so I walked away from that relationship, not really understanding that I was pregnant. Mm. And so I went through my pregnancy alone, had my baby alone, and now I'm 19 mm-hmm. with my third child. And my now husband had his eye on me for years. And I had learned so much during that time. I had grown. I had realized that I had issues in my heart, mm-hmm. you know, because we can clean the outside up,
0: yeah,
1: but it's always the inside. God mm-hmm. wants to remove the inside things that we hold on to. I wanted things my way, and he showed me that his way is better.
0: Oh, yeah.
1: So my husband, I met him in church. We were in a drama together. It was called Homie, Don't You Know Me? we kind of put on costumes of our old life, mm-hmm. gang stuff. And I kind of got to know him a little bit that way. But my best friend was marrying his best friend.
0: Wow.
1: And his best friend asked him to be in the wedding. He said, I'll be in the wedding if she's my partner. Mm. And so I was his partner in the wedding. And I got to know him. And it didn't take long after the wedding that we started talking, and he asked me if I would date him. Mm-hmm. I said, I'll pray about it. Give me 3 days. During those 3 days, I asked my leaders. I asked my friends.
0: Wow.
1: I asked the people that were close to me, what do you think about him? Everybody had good things to say. Mm-hmm. So on the third day, I went, met with him. Yes, we're going to date. We went on another drama on a Saturday. That was like our first date. Saturday night, he proposed to me.
0: Oh my gosh. Wow.
1: And the craziest thing is I said yes.
0: Wow.
1: Because I felt the peace of God. Mm-hmm. I felt it. There's very few times I can tell you in my life that I've had peace and the hand of God involved in something. And
0: yeah.
1: And I said yes. So I think it was like 4 or 5 months later, we were married.
0: Wow.
1: Our pastor always taught us, you date to marry.
0: Yeah.
1: And we had both served in the church long enough to know that
0: that was what you wanted.
1: That was what we wanted. Mm-hmm. And I say, you know, it's God when there's proof. We just celebrated this year 39 years of marriage.
0: That's the fruit of the spirit,
1: yeah.
0: Right?
1: Yeah, that's how you know it's God. Yeah. I don't recommend it for everybody. But we've been married 39 years. He's loved me. Mm-hmm. He's loved me like God loved me.
0: Yeah, that's a beautiful thing, because that's what my pastor always says, is like, you know, that's God's daughter. You know, yeah. Like, take care of her, because that's God's daughter too. You know, that's beautiful. I love hearing about that, because when I was going to church also, I just started dating my husband now. And one of the things I always tell everyone that, you know, when I married him, I'm like, I would have never married him had he not gone to church with me. Oh, you know, because yeah. Like my parents, you know, I went to church pretty much all my life, in and out of phases, you know, but I was grown up in the church, and there's something that I just always knew that that's what I needed to do when I got older, was that I have to ground myself in the church, and I needed someone to ground with me,
1: right.
0: You know,
1: right.
0: And I just knew that if I were to ever marry someone who was not on the same page and who didn't believe in God, I already knew in my bones that that was going to be a hard marriage.
1: Right.
0: You know, and so the fact that I was able to just ask my husband, my boyfriend at the time, you know, can you go to church with me? Will you go to church with me? And he was just like, yeah, I'll go. Because he also went to church, you know, he also went to church with his family. And so I think that's a really important part for women to consider, you know, and obviously not just consider, but act on.
1: Right.
0: You know, it's just to have a partner who is equally yoked with you.
1: Yes.
0: And tell us how that worked out with you. Because now, how many kids do you guys have in total? Because you're the Brady Bunch, right?
1: Yes. When we got married, I had my three daughters, mm-hmm. and he had two boys. And 1 month after we were married, his boys came to live with us.
0: Wow.
1: So I raised...
0: Full house.
1: Two boys, three girls.
0: Oh, my God.
1: I believe it was like 10 to 12 years later, we had one together.
0: Wow.
1: So, yeah, we had the Brady Bunch.
0: Yes, but that's just so beautiful, because hearing your testimony, you can hear that God worked in both of your lives. And I know Pastor Amaya has a really great testimony, because he's just along the side of you, you know, just right. A little bit more in the scene.
1: Yes.
0: But, you know, it's just such an awesome testimony. And I remember going to Praise Chapel Whittier. A lot of the people in there, you can tell that is a hospital for the Lord.
1: Yes.
0: You know? And I love it, because, you know, my dad is rough around the edges and too, and that's how we kind of found that church. But it just shows you that all are welcome in God's house.
1: Right.
0: You know, and I just want to ask, so you have six kids. What are the Jesus-like qualities, God-like qualities that you are driven to instill in them? I know they're older. I know you have adult children.
1: Yes.
0: But what were your, you know, your main objectives to get into them?
1: You know, that's a hard one, because I had such a rough life, mm-hmm. that my main focus was to keep them from having the life that I had.
0: That's good, actually.
1: It's good to a point. I tried to protect them from everything.
0: That could backfire, too. I can see that, because my parents were like that also, too. And it could drive the person to want to do the opposite.
1: Right.
0: Reverse psychology.
1: In my upbringing, there were no boundaries. Mm. None. Like I said, I was pregnant young. We lived in a house where there was a lot of partying, a lot of drugs. I could have as many boyfriends as I wanted to. Mm. There were no structure.
0: Not anything, yeah.
1: So for me, taking on this load of kids, I think I went overboard. Like, you're not going to have the life I had. I didn't have Jesus in my heart. Mm-hmm. I didn't have Jesus in my life. So I'm going to do everything to protect you from living mm-hmm. the life I lived, going through the hurt and the pain that I had. So I really became this hovering mom over them. And although every time they got into trouble, every time they were going astray, I would try my best to pull them back with loads of explanation as to why they should not go that way, why they should not do those things. I think at one point, you know, they were just like, just spank me and get it over with. I don't want to hear it all. Like, this is going to be long. So I think if anything, like, I tried so hard to keep them from going astray and taking them to church. My husband said, we drugged our kids. We drugged them to church. We drugged them to outreach. We drugged them to the altar. We make our kids go to the dentist. We make our kids get up and go to school.
0: Exactly.
1: It's like, I'm going to make my kids come to church and at least be in the presence of God.
0: Yeah.
1: At least be there so they can hear the word. And my hope was, as the scripture says, you raise a child in the way they should go.
0: Yes.
1: And when they grow old, they won't depart from it.
0: Yeah.
1: So that was my hope. My hope is that I'm going to get them there.
0: Mm-hmm.
1: I'm going to get them there. I'm going to do my best to show them we are a different type of family. We're not like every other family.
0: Yeah. And I think it just sounds like you just modeled for them. You know, you just modeled them and showed them there's a better way.
1: Yes.
0: And I, you know, it's funny that you say that you explain to them a lot, because my mom always tells me that I over-explain to my daughter. But I tell her, I'm like, I have to, because I don't know how to else communicate like the consequences. You know
1: right,
0: what I mean?
1: Right.
0: Like it's a testimony, right? You're giving your testimony to warn other people and to show them the glory of God.
1: Right. Because no one ever in my life, in my upbringing, sat me down and explained why we didn't do things.
0: Yeah.
1: Why I should respect myself. Why I should avoid this or not do that. So I felt like I owed it to my kids.
0: Yeah. Did you feel like God equipped you, though, after your third child and you wanted to walk away from that relationship into a new lifestyle? Did you feel equipped? Did God give you his peace?
1: I felt healed. I felt healed of some of the mindsets that I had, doing things my own way. Because, you know, the one thing I'm grateful for is my husband and I, when we our whole dating process, he respected me, never drew me to the bedroom. So I think like I felt really, really blessed.
0: I feel like you were blessed just to be a testimony for the Lord that he was able to take you from something that was not a great upbringing that could have led to a life of destruction, you know, but he planted people in your life to take you away from that. And that is testimony.
1: Yes.
0: So amen and praise the Lord. Thank you so much, Darlene, for sharing such a powerful testimony, because I know you are not alone. And I love hearing how God works in people's lives that weren't always there in the beginning. You know, maybe you didn't grow up with a childhood in the church, but the Lord is watching you and he's always knocking on your door waiting for you to answer.
1: Yes.
0: Thank you so much, Darlene, for being my guest.
1: Thank you.
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1: Between your eyes, you shall write them on the doorposts of your house and on your gates. 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Do you know how he answered? 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Help us listen now with all the seriousness and joy that this passage deserves. Thank you for Jesus, in whose name we pray. Amen. 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
2: Our subject of the morning is the greatest commandment. This morning we shall be using a great deal of scripture, and I would like to begin today by going to the New Testament, the 22nd chapter of the Gospel of Matthew at verse 35. Will you listen to this language very carefully? Then one of them, which was a lawyer, asked him a question, tempting him and saying, Master, which is the great commandment in the law? Jesus said unto him, Thou shalt love the Lord thy God with all thy heart, with all thy soul, with all thy mind. This is the first and great commandment. And the second is like unto it, Thou shalt love thy neighbor as thyself. On these two commandments hang all the law and the prophets. The last question that was put to Christ by his enemy was put by the religious rulers when they asked him which was the greatest commandment. We are told that after he answered that question, the answer which we just read, they never came to him again with a question. Now, this is the first time that our Lord answered this question just like this, but it's not the first time that he had made this declaration. This momentous thesis was declared before by our Lord when another lawyer came to him and asked him, tempting him concerning the great commandment. And at that time, our Lord gave to him the wonderful parable of the Good Samaritan. I turn now to Luke, the 10th chapter, verse 25. Behold, a certain lawyer stood up and tempted him, saying, Master, what shall I do to inherit eternal life? He said unto him, What's written in the law? How readest thou? And he answering said, Thou shalt love the Lord thy God with all thy heart, with all thy soul, with all thy strength, with all thy mind, and thy neighbors thyself. Apparently, there was a feeling among the religious rulers of that day that this was the greatest commandment. He said unto him, Thou hast answered right, this do, and thou shalt live. So that our Lord, during his entire ministry, had set before them the fact that this was the greatest commandment. Now there are two considerable facts of great consequence and in the answer that our Lord gave that are self-evident here. The first one is this. Christ did not go to the Ten Commandments to get the greatest commandment. He went to this passage in Deuteronomy that contains the greatest doctrinal statement in the Old Testament. Hear, O Israel, the Lord, our God, is one Lord. Thou shalt love the Lord thy God with all thine heart, with all thy soul, with all thy might. Now this is the commandment that our Lord took, and he said it was the greatest. Why didn't he go to the Ten Commandments? He might have taken the first commandment, Thou shalt have no other gods before me, but he didn't go there.

0: And there are a great many people today think that he should have taken the Sabbath day and made it the greatest. But he didn't do that. The interesting thing is that he went to the book of Deuteronomy and he lifted out a commandment that's not even connected with the Ten Commandments at all. And it's quite interesting that our Lord seemed to have quoted from Deuteronomy more than any other book in the Scripture. It was the book he quoted from twice in the three answers that he gave to Satan in his temptation. And the very interesting thing is that this is the first book of the Bible that was ever attacked by the high critic. And you can see the satanic hatred of this book, the book that our Lord went to, and he gave it a great deal of importance. I believe today we should give it a great deal more importance than we have, in spite of the fact it's not very interesting reading. Our Lord went to this book that was given at the end of the wilderness march. He didn't quote from that which was at the beginning, but that which was at the end. And in the book of Deuteronomy, you find that the law has been tested in the crucible of 40 years' experience in the wilderness. And here is poured out of the test tube of this rugged experience. And now our Lord comes up with this and says, here is the greatest commandment, thou shalt love the Lord thy God with all thy heart and with all thy soul and with all thy mind. There is a second thing that we should notice here that's introductory. On both occasions, when Christ took up the greatest commandment, he didn't leave it with just one, he took two. He always put these together. He says, thou shalt love the Lord thy God, but he says, thou shalt love thy neighbor as thyself. He says that second. Here are the first two, first and second commandments that our Lord put them in the order of their importance. He made it, as you will find in 1 John, that our relationships today are like a triangle. God is at the top angle. On the base, if one is you, on the other is your neighbor. And the relationship is a love relationship to God and a love relationship to those that are around about you, that are God's children. John makes it clear that he's talking about God's children. Now, the love of God and the love of the neighbor are both found in the book of Deuteronomy. Deuteronomy is not a repetition of Exodus and Leviticus. It's not merely stating the law the second time. In Exodus and Leviticus, you have the emphasis upon the law. In the book of Deuteronomy, the emphasis is upon love. It may seem strange, but the emphasis here is upon love. And the strangest thing of all is it took God a long time to tell anybody that he loved them. You can go through Genesis, you won't find him telling anybody he loves them. You can go through Exodus, he doesn't tell anybody that he loves them. You can go through Leviticus, he doesn't tell anybody that he loves them. You can go through Numbers, and he doesn't tell anybody that he loves them. But when you come to the book of Deuteronomy, and this is the book that came out after the wilderness experience, and a new generation enters the land, God says to this new generation, I want you to know something if you haven't discovered it so far. I love men. He demonstrated it, but he hadn't said it. And you will find for the first time in Deuteronomy, the 4th chapter, verse 37, and this is one of the most wonderful statements, and because he loved thy fathers, therefore he chose their seed after them, brought thee out in his sight with his mighty power out of Egypt. My beloved, that is a glorious, wonderful truth. At the end of the wilderness journey, and they had had a rugged experience. It might be a question in the mind of some now, the new generation, does God really love us? They had heard their parents say again and again, we just don't believe God wants to bring us in the land. We don't believe he's interested in us. Now God says to the new generation, look back. Look back upon your father and see how I dealt with him. I love them. I love them. And that explains the reason I dealt with them. And you will see my mercy extended to them again and again. It is an evidence of my love for them. In Exodus and Leviticus, you have their love-filled law. But when you come to the book of Deuteronomy, you have law-filled love. Do you notice in Exodus and Leviticus, you will find that it's law, but even in that, there is the mercy and love of God in Exodus 20, verse 6, which is in the Ten Commandments, and showing mercy unto thousands of them that love me, keep my commandment. And in Leviticus, the 19th chapter, verse 18, thou shalt not avenge nor bear any grudge against the children of thy people, but thou shalt love thy neighbor as thyself. I am the Lord. It's in Exodus and Leviticus, but it's a minor note there. It becomes a major note when you get to the book of Deuteronomy. And we find in Deuteronomy, therefore, law fill love. Thou shalt love the Lord thy God with all thy heart, with all thy soul, with all thy might. And in the 7th chapter here, listen again. The Lord did not set his love upon you, nor choose you, because you were more in number than any people, for ye were the fewest of all people, but because the Lord loved you. And when God started telling them how much he loved them, he couldn't let up. He just kept on telling them that he loved them. May I say that that's wonder of wonders, that's something that we take for granted today, but it was a glorious truth in that day. Therefore, you find in the book of Deuteronomy, the great principle of the gospel is set down here for us. For God so loved the world. In Deuteronomy, he said, God says, I have done this for you because I love you. And now God says to the world today, for God so loved the world that he gave his only begotten Son, that whosoever believeth in him might not perish, but have everlasting life. Now today, all conservative groups start off in harmony. They just don't come out together. That's the trouble. They don't finish in harmony, but they start out. Both those that are called covenant theologians today and those that are dispensational, they agree that there is a bifurcation between law and grace. Both of them will go that far. Both of them make a correct division and distinction at this point. The law was given by Moses, but grace and truth came by Jesus Christ. But I want you to notice something today that I feel that neither group are emphasizing as they should emphasize. And I know I have not emphasized it, but this book gives us that opportunity today. The Lord Jesus Christ came to fulfill the law, not to destroy it. He made that very clear. Over in the 5th chapter of Matthew, verse 17, he said, think not that I'm come to destroy the law or the prophet. I'm not come to destroy, but to fulfill. Now, will you notice how he did that? In his life, he kept all the commandments. He kept the law. And this morning, up to this morning, he is the only person who's ever lived that has kept the commandments. Unless some of you here today have kept them. And I may be wrong, but I don't think you are here today. No one has ever kept them. Only of Christ has God been able to say, thou art my beloved Son, in whom I'm well pleased. Now, he hasn't said that about me, and he hasn't said it about you. But he said it about Christ. In his life, he kept all the commandments of God, that which expresses the will of God. In his death, He kept the ordinances and the testimonies and the sacrifices. He fulfilled the law in all of its departments, in many of its ramifications, in its minutest details. Our Lord kept the law. Now, the great principle of the law is love. I think we're forgetting that today, and we like to think of the Old Testament as being a little harsh, and God in the Old Testament is a little harsh. He is not. He's a God of love, and he's a God of love in the Old Testament, as well as a God of law in the Old Testament. And the great principle of law is always love. God didn't give law to hurt mankind. His commandments, the apostle says, are not grievous. Laws are not made by dumbbells in the legislature. Laws come from God, and they are for the weal and welfare of mankind. Now you have the great principle of the law's love, and we express our love by obedience. It must always be so. Will you notice what he says here in the 9th verse of the 7th chapter of Deuteronomy? Know therefore that the Lord thy God, he's God, the faithful God, which keepeth covenant and mercy with them that love him and keep his commandment to 1,000 generations. Now, the great principle of the gospel is expressed here in Deuteronomy, therefore. It's expressed in love, and again, will you notice these expressions? Over in the 4th chapter again of Deuteronomy, verse 37, because he loved thy father, therefore he chose their seed after them and brought thee out up in his sight with his mighty power out of Egypt. God did that because of love. And here in the 6th chapter, verse 5, thou shalt love the Lord thy God with all thine heart, with all thy soul, with all thy might. And then, if you will notice, 5:14. And in that, you will find that he mentions here this great principle. And when you turn to the Epistle to the Galatians, Paul says, therefore, all the law is fulfilled in one word, even in this, thou shalt love thy neighbor as thyself. Now, having made a statement like we've made, someone asks the question, wherein then is the gospel new? If we find the principle of it back under law, if you have love in the Old Testament, what's new about love in the New Testament? And therefore, this morning, I want to deal with that particular problem. Will you notice very carefully and follow us very carefully today? First of all, the love of God has been translated into history by the incarnation, the death, and resurrection of Christ. So that Paul can write, in Romans 5:8, but God commendeth his love toward us, in that while we were yet sinners, Christ died for us. That's the way God revealed his love today. And it's a vast difference. It's one thing to express love by bringing the children of Israel out of Egypt. It's another thing to die for them. It's one thing to come down to the top of Mount Sinai and give commandment. It's another thing to come on down and take upon himself human flesh and suffer with mankind and bleed and die. That's love, my beloved. May I say, because of the fact that since the giving of the law and the present hour in which we live, God has extended and revealed his love to us as he never did in the Old Testament. So that today, salvation is a love story. It's a love story. It's not a cold-blooded business proposition, even where he shed his blood and cash on the barrel head. He did shed his blood. But why did he do it? He did it because he loved them. Salvation is a love affair. And John, probably the last book written in the New Testament, is 1 John. In 1 John, he gathers all of this together. And he says, we love him because he first loved us. Now that's salvation. We love him because he first loved us. And he makes clear what he means when he says he loved us. In 1 John 4:10, herein is love, not that we love God, but that he loved us, and gave his son as a propitiation for our sin. He gave his son to die for us. That's the place God manifested his love. And because he did that, we're to love him. May I say, there is a grand canyon between the law and where you stand today. You have the principle of the gospel in Deuteronomy, but you don't have the gospel. It's not till you come to the one who left heaven's glory and came to this earth. And he demonstrated, it's a historical fact this morning, Jesus died, he was buried, he rose again the third day. God expressed his love to mankind. That's the first. The second is this. Love in the Old Testament is not definitive. It was only expressed in obedience. God says to the children of Israel, if you love me, you'd obey me. Now when you come to the New Testament, it is spelled out for us. Just what do you mean by love? And we're given here an adequate and a fully delineated definition of love. Will you listen to our Lord? John 13, verses 34 and 35. A new commandment I give unto you, that ye love one another. I suppose Simon Peter, if he'd stopped there, could have said, that's old stuff. We read that in Deuteronomy. But he kept on going, that ye love one another as I have loved you, that ye also love one another. That's the standard. That's the norm today. That's the badge and the fraternity pin of his own today, the kind of love that he had for us today is the love that the believer is to manifest. And anything short of that is not Christian love. It may be something else, but it's not Christian love. Now, may I say, he went on, by this shall all men know that ye are my disciples, if ye have love one to another. By this. I thought it was, if you're fundamental. If you're fundamental, then that shows you belong to him. He didn't say that. By this shall all men know that you're my disciples, if you have love one to another. What kind of love? Kind of love that he loves us. And anything short of that's not love, and when that's not manifested, the man on the street will never know who you are. Oh, you say, I'm fundamental. Well, church, I'm premillennial. I'm pre-tribulation. And pre-everything else. Let me let you in on something. I am too. And I think that's important. And I wish he'd said that if I'm premillennial and pre-tribulation, everybody'd know. But he didn't say that. He said, you're going to have to manifest it in love, and nobody will know it. Will you listen to him again? Our Lord, in the 15th chapter of John's Gospel, now will you follow him? This is my commandment, that ye love one another as I have loved you. God does not save you today by keeping the commandment, and let alone the Ten Commandments. And the reason is, he's come way up above the Ten Commandments today. He has a much higher standard today than the Ten Commandments. And today he never saves the man on what the man does. He saves the man who believes that God has done something. Then he'll save him. Then after he saves him, he says, "Now I want to talk to you. If you belong to me, this is my commandment." Now, if you are not a Christian today, may I say he's not talking to you here. He's not asking you to do this. "That ye love one another as I've loved you." Now, if you missed it in the 13th chapter, he repeats it again. He says, "My commandment is that you love one another as I love you." Verse 14, "Ye are my friend if ye do whatsoever I command you." Verse 17, "These things I command you, that ye love one another." Verse 10, "If ye keep my commandment, ye shall abide in my love, even as I've kept my Father's commandments and abide in his love." Now that's spelling it out, isn't it? And that doesn't end it as far as the New Testament is concerned. The 13th chapter, 1 Corinthians, the finest statement on love that has ever been penned. And this is a very fine translation. Now, will you listen here? "If I speak in the tongues of man and of angels, but have not love, I am only a noisy gong or a clanging cymbal. And if I have prophetic powers, that is, the gift of interpreting the divine will and purpose, and understand all the secret truths and mysteries, and possess all knowledge, and if I have faith so that I can remove mountains but have not love, I'm nothing. I'm a useless nobody." The word love here is agape in the Greek. There are three Greek words that are translated beloved. You know, the English language is very beggarly. Hollywood wish they could come up with a new one, but they haven't been able to yet, and they're wearing the plot out, by the way. And there's only one plot. They work it over and come at it from different angles. But there are three words in the Greek that are translated love. One is eros. It's never found in the New Testament. We get our word erotic from it. If you want the best translation, and the Greeks only meant this, well, I do not think it should even be translated love. It's our word sex, S-E-X, sex. The New Testament never uses. Then there's the word phileo, which means friendship. Now, I know there are Greek scholars today that'll not make a distinction between agapao and phileo, but the New Testament makes the distinction. And phileo means friendship, but agape is the love, as we shall see, only God can give. It's the word that's used, and it's the word used in 1 Corinthians 13. Now, I'm not going to take the time this morning to go into all of the ramifications here, but this is the most marvelous definition of what love really is. And if you want to know whether you're manifesting love, you read this. And I suggest you get the Amplified New Testament. Love endures long, patient, and kind. Love never is envious, nor boils over with jealousy. Is not boastful or vainglorious. Does not display itself haughtily. It's not conceited, arrogant, and inflated with pride. It's not rude. Love has good manners. Does not act unbecomingly. Love does not insist on its own right or its own way. Love never fails. It never fades out or becomes obsolete. It comes to an end. Now he concludes by saying, "And so faith, hope, love abide. But the greatest of these is love." Greatest of these is love. Faith looks to the past. Hope looks to the future. But love is for the present, and it's for eternity. May I say, the thing that's going to characterize heaven is going to be love. It's the thing that Paul meant when he said in Galatians 6:2, "Bear ye one another's burdens, and so fulfill the law of Christ." This is exactly what he meant when he made that statement. Love, if you please, is not defined in the Old Testament, but it spelled out for us in the New Testament. L-O-V-E. The same kind of love that he had when he left heaven's glory and came to this earth. And anything short of that is not Christian love. It may be fellowship. But unfortunately, a great many people today in the church think that's all Christian love is. It's patting on the back. That's not Christian love. May I say, this is a tremendous thing our Lord is saying. I come to the third now and the last. There was no power to express and realize the love of God in the Old Testament. None whatsoever. As best I can tell, God says, this is it. I put it on the line. You either do it or you don't do it. And if you don't do it, I'll punish you. If you do it, I'll bless. They didn't do it. You want to look at that nation today? If they could keep God's law, not one hand would ever have been put on them. They are a witness to this world today that you cannot please God by doing something. They tried. They had ideal conditions, and you don't have. God today is saying to man, you have not met my standard, but I'm prepared to reach down and lift you up. And that's the reason he sent Christ into the world. And now he says those that have come to him and are really born again, children of God, they are to express that love. And he says, I'll give you the power today. Will you listen? But the fruit of the Spirit is love. Now, after that, there are those that apparently stem from love, because the language here, the grammar, is quite exact. The fruit of the Spirit is not our love, joy, peace, but is love. The one fruit is love, and out of love grows joy, peace, long-suffering, gentleness, goodness, faithfulness, meekness, self-control. Against such there is no law. This is what is produced by the Holy Spirit in the life of the believer. God says the child of God cannot measure up to his standard at all, beyond human ability and effort. The Holy Spirit was not given in the Old Testament to realize the ideal. It was expressed in law. Today, it's expressed by the Holy Spirit indwelling the believer. And the believer is not given any power today. Paul could say, to will is present with me, but how to perform it I find not. Paul says, I have a new nature and I want to please him. I want to love God with all my heart, my soul, my mind, but I fail. I want to love others, but I don't. The will is present with me, but how to perform it I find not. Then that man who was so defeated in the 7th chapter of Romans, in the 8th chapter of Romans, he says, that which I could not do through the flesh, the Holy Spirit has now been able to do. And you'll find him writing at the end of his life, I can do all things through Christ, which strengtheneth me. So that today, God has given a power to believers to realize this ideal. I want to conclude with this application. There is a crisis today in fundamentalism. We have spent so much time in trying to remove the mote from the eye of everyone else. We've forgotten the beam in our own eye. We have majored today in anti-this and anti-that and anti-something else. Well, today we're all anti. We don't seem to be pro-anything. We today declare our doctrine in clear and clarion tones, and we should. But we are manifesting before the world a loveless life. We are vocal about our high calling, but there is a lack of conviction and courage for that which is right. We are almost today adopting the liberal definition of love, which is the floppiest thing you've ever heard. It just flopped over on every side. And they talk about love everybody. May I say that we need a strong love, the kind of love our Lord had when he could denounce the Pharisees and say to them, you're a hypocrite. But he could go to the cross and say to the Father, Father, forgive them. And they were forgiven the crucifixion of Christ. Otherwise, that would have been an unpardonable sin. Afterward, many of them were converted, including Saul of Tarsus, who currently was there. Today, the country club exhibits more courtesy than the community church. The bridge club today has less gossip than the Bible class. Independent churches today have more doctrine and less love, more turmoil and less theology. I remember hearing this story. He said in a little town back in Arkansas, a man drove in, this is years ago, an old Model T Ford filling station right at the edge of town upon a hill. It was a Sunday morning, about 11 o'clock. The man ran a filling station, was an agnostic. And the man got out, and you could hear the bells, and he began to look over the town. He counted 17 steeples in that little town. This agnostic, the filling station man, began to fill up the car with gas, and this man looked around and had driven in. He said, my, everybody in this town must love God. The agnostic says, I don't know about that. I do know this. They hate each other. There is today a retreat from fundamentalism. Don't misunderstand me, not from the doctrine, but from fundamentalism as a fellowship. I have, over a period of the past few months, talked to several young preachers. Several of these young men have told me, we are leaving your circle. I said, are you giving up the doctrine? They said, no. Well, I said, why are you leaving? They said, because we see so little love today in fundamentalism. We're pulling out. You're going to see a mighty exodus out of our circle. I'm sorry. I've been getting letters recently, well, back over the period now, the past year. Too many of them. At present, here's one that comes from, well, I won't say where. At present, I'm unchurched. I've been a member of two fundamental churches. The first, a denomination. The second, an independent non-denominational group. This last one I was in about 8 or 9 years. I could write a book about the happenings there. It would be unbelievable unless you'd seen it firsthand. It's grievous, and I'm now thanking God for taking me out of it. I hear so much today of what's going on in fundamental churches. I don't believe I'll ever join again. And there's a large company like that today. I played handball several years ago, many years now, before I came to this church in Pasadena. One of the men I played with was a very prominent businessman, but on the surface, seemingly an agnostic. We played one Saturday, came down to the locker room. He put his arm around me as we came down. We got very friendly. And I thought the time had come for me to witness to him. I was warned to be careful. And I approached him, and all of a sudden he turned cold. He came over to where I was sitting. We were getting our wind, and he came over and sat down. And his face flushed, his eyes flashed. And he was angry. He said, Mac, I like you, but don't you ever again mention religion to me. I'm the son of a preacher in Galveston, Texas. I saw a board of deacons kill my father. I'll never go inside of a church again. He's not interested. He's simply not interested. He says, you don't need to tell me what the gospel is. My dad. dad could preach it better than you can. And his dad was one of the great preachers of Texas. My beloved, fundamentalism today needs something to go with its doctrine. By this shall all men know ye are my disciples, if you have love one for another.
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9: For God so loved the world that he gave his only begotten Son, that whoever believes in him shall not perish, but have eternal life. 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
12: Girls are being injured. You've seen the brain injuries in volleyball. We have flag football on the rise right now. My daughter plays flag football. Can you imagine a dude on the field, like, full force taking my daughter out? It's not supposed to be tackle, but they get knocked out and the girls go aggressive.
3: This is SoCal Connection with Larry Marino.
10: Glenn Walker is seen on Fox 11 News. He is also a weekly guest on The Morning Answer with Jennifer Horn. He's with us here at Town Hall, and we're glad to have you with us.
13: Good to be here. Yeah.
10: We were just talking before we went on about gas prices. I paid $7.18 a gallon for premium. And, you know, in the news, they'll say, it's all Trump's fault. But I've been around like you have, covering this stuff. I was at the Capitol when Jerry Brown signed in the new tax that was going to add 60 cents on, and we'd have perfect roads forever. And I'm still hitting chuck holes out there.
13: Yeah, I hit a few on the way over here today. Right.
10: It's not just oil prices because of Iran. We were high before Iran. Right?
13: Yeah, absolutely. I mean, they were hired during the Biden administration. Here's the thing. Right now, currently, the United States, because of the actions in the Middle East and also Venezuela, the United States controls one-third of the world's oil supply.
10: Right.
13: So we've got the supply. The problem is we can't keep up with demand. And one of the reasons why is because of the left and environmentalists. For example, Joe Biden shut down 12 refineries when he was president. Gavin Newsom has shut down two of them here in California. That's 14 refineries in the nation that have been shut down. That's where you make the gas. That's where you turn the oil into gasoline. And until that is resolved, you can't keep up with demand. And as far as the diesel fuel prices, you know, Russia produces a lot of that. Well, Ukraine hit some of their refineries last week. So that caused the price of diesel to continue spiking up. Yeah. And until the infrastructure, I mean, you think about it, they shut down pipelines, they shut down refineries. You can't shut down the infrastructure you need to produce gasoline and diesel and then expect the prices to go low.
10: Right. But it's the blame game. It's yeah. those who try to look for the cheap, easy answer. And it's carried through by a lot in the media. They don't have the time to go a little deeper and say, okay, a little history here.
13: Yeah.
10: You know, we added with Jerry Brown a tax that was going to be 60 cents and then it was going to go up every year.
13: Mm-hmm.
10: That kicked in. We don't let refineries happen, and so they leave, and so there's fewer places to do that. That drives it up. That's the story.
13: And you know what? It's a bigger picture than that. I mean, there's another reason they're building all of these apartment buildings, you know, in Los Angeles and in Southern California. And it's a mandate. It comes from the state. But at the same time, they're not building parking garages or parking garages big enough to have a parking space for every resident that lives there because they're trying to force people into public transportation.
10: They want us out of our cars. And, of course, then it gets to the story that we see in the newsroom of the road diet, just that phrase, of where they take a perfectly good road that had two or three lanes, take away the right side and turn it into a bike line, a lane, and then have everybody crawl along in the one remaining lane. So it's so uncomfortable, they think we're going to get on our bikes.
13: Yeah, there's one of those on a street near my house in Woodland Hills, and it's like it's right off of Victory, and I can't think of the name of the road at the moment, but it's like nobody rides a bike here. What are they doing?
10: Well, there's one in Pasadena, kind of East Pasadena, California Street. Right as you get to Arcadia, they take away a lane. It's like, what? And so when the signals hit, everybody backs up, and you can't get off the side streets.
13: Yeah,
10: it's just somebody's plan. You just know there's something going on that they plan. They don't even hide it. If you go up to Sacramento, the lawmakers on the left talk about this. They want us out of our cars.
13: Well, you know what? I mean, there's a big project. It's called the 2035 Project going on, for instance, right now in Woodland Hills. And, you know, a lot of it's good because Stan Kroenke took over the Promenade Mall. He's redeveloping all that. That's great. But they're also doing, you know, other apartment buildings in the Warner Center area. And it's going to create big traffic problems. But there's, you know, there's office buildings. So they've got this utopian thing that, oh, yeah, you can live in this apartment building and just walk over to the office building to go to work every day or work out of your house. That's what they want people to do.
10: Yeah. And, that is just one of the things that is going on. We've got an election coming up just a few weeks away. It always seems to just all of a sudden you get this pamphlet in the mail and it's like a half inch thick.
13: Yeah.
10: Have you seen that? I mean, I'm in the business. I'm not going to be able to read the whole thing.
13: No. Not if you're working.
10: Right. And then you got to make decisions. And then you see the ads on TV and they'll say, okay, Prop 39. Oh, that's Donald Trump. Donald Trump didn't write Prop 39, the one having to do that's out there right now that is being talked about so much to get the voter ID. You can't fly on a plane without ID.
13: Yeah. Yeah. It's, you know, the Supreme Court did rule yesterday.
10: Yeah, I saw
13: finally
10: that
13: you know, that they can go in and use information from Social Security to find out if somebody is a legitimate voter. So hopefully that helps. But it's just a big fight, and it's amazing how well you'd think you'd want transparency, and again, you got to use your ID for all of these other, you know, instances like getting on a plane. But
10: can't even get to a register for your hotel.
13: No,
10: without that and the credit card.
13: But you go vote, you give them a name, they look up, they see the name, they check it off, and you're off to voting.
10: And it's being framed like, oh, they don't want you to be able to vote.
13: No.
10: Or the other one is how, you know, you get the titling changed to make it look bad.
13: Yeah.
10: The Democrats are 100% in charge up there. They go and make everything look horrible, you know, if it's something that might be a good idea.
13: Well, you know, the voter ID that's on the ballot.
10: Right.
13: After the primary, Rob Bonta, the attorney general, went in and changed the title and the language of it.
10: Yeah.
13: Why?
10: Exactly. Why?
13: Why would he do that? I think we all know the answer.
10: It's called the thumb on the scale.
13: Yeah.
10: Attempt. But you see it all. Having been immersed in news, you see a lot of the stories come through. Very sad about the Channel 4 chopper crash. Just, it's real sad.
13: Night.
10: I don't know, though, whether the person who drove into the bus should be charged with that.
13: Well,
10: I don't know.
13: They brought it up, but it's not going to happen, and I'll tell you why. If that chopper didn't crash that night, probably would have crashed the next morning.
10: Yeah. I have been up in a CHP helicopter once and at a fair once. I don't think it's a place I'd want to be. But I know if you do the math, it probably does check out as being okay, or they wouldn't let you do it.
13: Yeah.
10: Right?
13: Yeah. It's that they listen, they're very rigorous. Matter of fact, that same night we had Tim Lynn on, who was a veteran, you know, chopper pilot when I worked over at the other station in town. He's retired now. He still helps us out on Fox LA. He's literally doing it from his couch. You know, chopper will go up. We'll call him on the phone.
10: Uh-huh.
13: And he's just watching the TV screen. And he's done it so much, and he and I have done it so much together that it's like he can't even tell the difference.
10: Yeah.
13: But he told me, he said the maintenance on the helicopter, they're very strict about that. And he said the helicopter, the shell of the helicopter may be old, but everything inside is pretty much brand new.
10: Yeah, yeah. I guess we shouldn't take one thing and say that. When some people say, well, we're getting really good with robotic things and drones and stuff. Do some of the stations actually have a couple drones now?
13: Right? Yeah, some of the photographers have drones that they use. Some of them, it's their own drone.
10: Right.
13: But I think it's kind of cool. It enhances the coverage. You know,
10: right.
13: It gives you a different perspective sometimes.
10: But it seems like it might be hard tracking something like that without the human eyeballs to see where something's gone.
13: When they put a drone up, they can see what's going on and what the drone is looking at.
10: Right.
13: And they don't have a huge range, so it's not, they can only use them pretty much in a particular area.
10: Right. You're not going to follow somebody across three counties in them. So it's not there yet.
13: Yeah. I don't think we're going to be using drones to cover a pursuit. That's not going to happen.
10: But very sad when something like that happens. And it's a small community. Sadly, with the tightness and cutbacks in the industry, I don't think there's much aviation up anymore for radio.
13: Really?
10: Not that much.
13: Yeah.
10: It used to be you'd go across the dial and you'd hear, you know, XYZ in the sky or whatever, you know. Mm-hmm. It's not an inexpensive hobby to be in.
13: No, it's not.
10: When I visited the Channel 5 newsroom years ago, I took students there. I taught adjunct faculty. The news director would say, you know, get that shot on the air. We're paying $500 an hour for that thing. I mean, it's not like it's, inexpensive. And that was, 20 years ago.
13: Yeah, it's not a cheap endeavor, but it certainly enhances news coverage.
10: It certainly does.
13: Yeah.
10: We enjoy watching you. You're now over at Fox 11, and we see you on Fox 11 and 13. They own two stations.
13: Yep.
10: And you are on there, and you seem comfortable to have a home in L.A. on TV, right?
13: I enjoy the people I work with. It's a great newsroom, and started working at the end of June, and I've thoroughly enjoyed the experience.
10: You know, have you ever seen the movie Anchorman?
13: Oh, yeah. You know I'm kind of a big deal.
10: what do you think? There was an era in Los Angeles where we kind of had, the Paul Moyer. You'd see him, and you'd turn over to this channel, and you'd see that. I think that generation has kind of retired. You know, they had been doing it kind of in the 70s and 80s.
13: Yeah.
10: But today, there are some slots where there are folks that are on it at night. But it's another crew, another era. But they inherit a world where technology is much easier probably to produce a newscast. You don't have to have 25 people running around on the technical side anymore, right? It's getting much simpler, or what?
13: I say yes and no, because sometimes I sit in front of the computer and I got to transfer this video over here, and I'm going like, well, I don't know. What am I doing? Hey, I need some help here.
10: Yeah.
13: Sometimes it's a little overwhelming, but it's funny. You talked about the guys from the old days, Paul Moyer.
10: By the way, I'm one of them. When I started in TV in Abilene, Texas in 1991, where I had a photog, and then sometimes I had a one-man bandit.
13: Yeah.
10: And we shot pneumatic, I guess it was, with a separate recorder here in the old style before HD went along. My phone does better.
13: All right, let me ask you this. So what type of videotape was it? Was it 3/4 inch?
10: Yes.
13: Yeah?
10: Yeah.
13: Yeah. Yeah, that's when I started. It was 3/4 inch.
10: Those kind of carts that drop into the machine, right?
13: Yeah.
10: And you had to set it up with the inpoints and endpoints and edit so you didn't break your sync, right?
13: Yeah, and you had a camera on your shoulder and a deck. And originally, they were, I think they were like 50 pounds, maybe 75 pounds. And then one of the companies came out, and they only weighed like 25, 30 pounds. It was
10: now my phone
13: difference.
10: Does everything that did. And here's a picture of me from television as a youngin', much lighter in weight, going live TV, KRBC TV, big country news. You had to go
13: big country
10: news. To the Abilenes and the San Angelos of the world to get started. Yeah. Where did you start?
13: Let's see. I went to Florida State University. I had done an internship at the ABC station in the sports department. And when I graduated, a couple of months later, they actually hired me as their part-time job weekend sports anchor. So I got a job in a liquor store to pay the rent. I was there maybe 2 or 3 months, but I had been sending tapes out and driving around interviewing. And one of the places was I stationed in Panama City.
10: Panama City.
13: And so I ended up there. I was the weekend sports anchor, news and sports photographer that was there a year. News director from a station in Macon, Georgia, saw me on TV on Christmas night, called me the next day. Ended up as a sports director at WGXA-TV in Macon, Georgia. I was there a year and 9 months. But talk about connections. When I was in Panama City, we had an anchor named Liz Aries for a short, you know, I was there a year. She was there maybe 9 months. Her father was the general manager of a station in Buffalo. So she used to send him tapes. She calls me up one day and says, hey, my dad's trying to locate you. She gave me his number. I called.

0: When someone you love is hurting, what do you do? 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
1: 500 years. Man. And he goes, now, he said, you know, the golf is free. And I go, and the funny thing is, the bulk golf pro there was a friend of mine. I used to play out there free anyway, right? And he said, but you know, you get a hamburger, you buy some golf balls, you know, that's on you. And I remember the first month I got a bill for $75. I was going, holy crap, I can't, I don't have the money to pay this. So I had to be really careful, but yeah, that was kind of making that kind of money and having a country club membership.
2: Glenn Walker, always good to talk with you, and we'll talk with you again.
1: All right. Thanks, Larry.
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2: My next guest is held office before. She has been a Democrat, but is now a Republican. She's running for statewide office, Gloria Romero. Thank you so much for being with us. Good to have you on our program.
4: Thank you so much for having me.
2: Well, tell us about this. What has been your reason for running? And I understand, even though it's not official, you are part of a team, aren't you?
4: Absolutely. I am Lieutenant Governor. I am the running mate for Steve Hilton, running for governor of the state of California. So it's a dynamic duo. But yes, once upon a time, I was a Democrat. And as we say, I didn't leave the party. The party left me. And if anybody has not yet seen the speech that Secretary Bobby Kennedy gave at the Dallas Convention, please watch it, listen to it, because he articulates so much of what happened with me. And so basically, I'm a Latina Catholic family. We grew up under the Kennedy era, American exceptionalism. And I think we really have to think back to what that era was once upon a time. The Democratic Party did believe that America's a great country. We went to the moon. I mean, American technology, we were challenged, you know, ask not what you can, you know, what your country can do for you, but what you can do for your country. We fought communism 90 miles off our shore. So this was the America that defined the Democrat Party that I grew up with. And of course, it was Kennedy, John F. Kennedy, Robert Kennedy, Ted Kennedy, even working with then President George W. Bush on education reform. And that inspired me to do a lot of the work that I have done on parent rights and school transformations. So fast forward, we find another Kennedy, Bobby Kennedy Jr., trying to run as a Republican. He at that time, he was trying to run as a Democrat in the presidential primary. That primary was rigged. Basically, he was prevented from even getting on the ballot in 2024. And ultimately, as bad a candidate as Joe Biden was, he got 14 million Democrat votes, but the party insiders threw him off the ballot, appointed a DEI candidate, not one delegate, not one vote. And I said, no, enough. Ya basta. That's enough. That was a political coup right in front of our face. So there were many issues along the way, but that was the final one. And that's when Bobby Kennedy left as well, embraced by Trump, joined him, and I went as well.
2: So here you are, running for office. What are the issues that are front and center? What should voters think about as they get ready to vote, and in some places are already voting? What should they be thinking about when they make their selection, for anyone?
4: Well, I'm going to focus it on what issues as the lieutenant governor of California would have authority over, right? Because there are many issues, but I'm going to focus on the responsibilities of lieutenant governor. So number one, I'd be president of the Senate. One of the most important issues is we know that one-party rule hasn't worked for California. We have been under one-party rule for the last 16 years. And when you get one-party rule, you can't even bring about reforms in California. So I would be president of the Senate. I would be overseeing nominations to confirmation, as well as

0: working with the senators there on confirmation and ensuring that we can get the type of legislation or a budget passed that a new Governor Hilton would put forward. And those, and the major issues are affordability. But the Lieutenant Governor is the chief voice on education as it pertains to all of our colleges and universities in California. So I would be a UC regent. The main issue as well, too, is we spend almost half the entire California budget on education. And yet, half of our kids can't read at basic levels of proficiency. They can't do math. The UC system right now, the professors have actually said, you know, Houston, Sacramento, we have a problem. You've got to reinstate the SATs, objective measures of college admissions, because otherwise we're running a university system to go out into the world, again, to put themselves up on international issues. And the professors are having to dumb down the curriculum. So we've got to restore the greatness of the UC.
1: So how did we get here? How did the SAT go away? Did somebody think it was racist or not fair, or what happened?
0: Oh, yeah. I mean, basically, you might recall many years ago, I think it was like 1999, maybe 2000, you might recall there was an effort that was launched to defeat, overturn Proposition 209. And if you go back and you think about it, Prop 209 basically said, in California, we're not going to judge anybody by the color of their skin. You have to have merit. You've got to have the credentials. Hiring, credentialing, contracting, college admissions, it's based not on skin color, but you have to have merit. So what happened then was there was basically a backdoor way to basically say, then fine, we're just going to get rid of the SAT and we're going to have blind admission. So there's a lot of other issues, but that was really the beginning of it. So what we've been doing in California for the last, I'd say, 20 years or so is we have been flying blind. And so we are graduating students from the K through 12 system. They are not reading at basic levels or doing math. The professors were actually afraid. They were afraid that they would be called racist if they said, hey, we've got kids coming in who aren't prepared to come in. So there was a silence on this. But finally, after all this time, the UC is having a day of reckoning, and they're saying,
1: that's right. They've made it to the UC level, and now they can't do it.
0: Exactly. And I'm Latina, again, too. I think, no, it's not racist to point out that the K through 12 system has failed us, and it doesn't do any good to just push through the kids thinking they're doing everything right into the UC system and then have them face some real failure as college students.
1: Yeah, we're not helping them.
0: We've got to fix. Mm-hmm. We've got to change the system K through 12 as well.
1: I one time saw that, you know, like when you go to a fast food restaurant, they have pictures of the food items up there. And they pretty much admit we do that because we know people can't read.
0: You're exactly right. And so that's something where we find many people. I mean, think about it this way. California right now, we're number one in homelessness. We're number one in poverty. We're number one in taxation and regulation. But we're number 47 in the nation when it comes to literacy. And that means basically of all levels, from kids to schools to adults, we can't read. That's a product of a failed public education system that needs transforming. And myself as Lieutenant Governor will have a very strong voice in all of these areas.
1: Where are we on the bilingual versus immersion versus let them learn in whatever their language is thing in California? Because I understand their kids are presenting with over 100 different languages in our state.
0: It's up to the local school district to choose what they are. English, I believe, should be the national language, but I'm a strong proponent of being multilingual. I'm bilingual. And if we go back and we look at the original founding of the state of California, it's 176 years this year that we became a state. The original constitution, the reading of the documents, it was Spanish and English. We know from the literature that it is cognitively beneficial for us to be able to speak multiple languages. And Spanish is a language that's spoken around the world. I would add Chinese as well. So I think it's up to the districts. Many districts are choosing to have multilingual dual language immersion programs. But the emphasis is it's the choice. make it a possibility for parents to say, I want my kids to do this, as opposed to you will, you're mandated.
1: All right. Sometimes it's good to find out who likes you, who doesn't like you, to kind of give a sense of where you stand. Are there particular groups out there in the education world who don't like you anymore, that might have liked you when you were a Democrat? Or have, you kind of know who's giving endorsements, who's not. What's line up a little bit for us on both sides?
0: Well, I am very much disliked by the alphabet soup, the special interests when it comes to education, and the California Teachers Association and all of the affiliates. And this is interesting because I happen to be a member of the teachers' unions because I was a university professor, and you right. have to join the union in California. But I'd see all my union dues being used against me. But the reason why, and they didn't like me when I was a Democrat. And that's one of the reasons why I ultimately left the Democrat Party, because I believe in school choice. Yes. And so there's just no room for school choice, turning around failing schools, parent rights as a Democrat. So yeah. I look at it as a badge of honor. And remind you, the most powerful political force in Sacramento, it's not big oil. It's not to get into the pharmaceutical companies or the millionaires and the billionaires. It's a teachers' union because they have the biggest war chest because of mandatory membership mm-hmm. who pay union dues.
1: Yeah. I know when I'm up there and I'm in the halls, I see SEIU shirts, you know, the purple ones with the yellow writing. And, you know, guess a lot of people get time off or paid to be there because most people can't go if they have a regular job back at home.
0: Right. I now call it, it's not a public education system. It really has morphed into a public works program. And it works for the adults, pensions, paychecks, and perks, and the kids basically be damned.
1: Yeah. So if letting kids and parents take their resources and put them where they want to were better for the kids, theoretically, that should be where the state goes. But the teachers' union says, ooh, we'll lose jobs. We'll lose people contributing to the union. So they oppose it. Who represents the students?
0: Well, basically, kids don't have a union. Parents don't have a union. That's why it takes us to be bold, to be courageous, to stand up. You know, education is the key to the American dream.
1: Right.
0: And so, therefore, we've got to stand up for kids. And also, it's beneficial for the economy because we cannot stay the fourth largest economy in the world. We're not going to compete with India or China or Russia or the rest of the world if we are producing an illiterate workforce. So we've got to get back together again. Unfortunately, the unions right now, they represent only the adults. I tried for many years to basically turn around the party. I support charter schools, magnet schools, schools of choice, homeschooling, religious schools, vouchers, opportunity scholarships.
1: Things that work.
0: Exactly. Things that work.
1: All right. Last 30 seconds. Where can people find you? What would you like them to do with their ballot?
0: I would ask you, I would be honored, grateful to vote Gloria Romero for Lieutenant Governor of California. My website is GloriaJRomero.com, GloriaJRomero.com. You can find me on X and Facebook and Instagram and TikTok. So I would ask you, go out and vote. Vote early, not often, but vote early and make sure that you get your whole family. Go to quinceañeras, bodas, your churches, gather the ballots. We have to turn out the vote. If we turn out our vote, we can win. If we stay home, we're looking at another 16 years of monopoly Democrat rule.
1: Mm. A lot at stake. Thank you so much. Appreciate you being with us.
0: Thank you so much.
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2: 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This is SoCal Connection with Larry Marino, a discussion with and about newsmakers who are impacting our lives here in Southern California.
1: My guest is David Tongipa. He is Assembly District 8, in California. And he taking part in Town Hall 2026. And he's with us right now to talk a bit about what he talked about. Thank you so much for being with us.
7: Of course, it's always great to join you.
1: Taka, what was your message today? What did you want people to walk away with?
7: Well, as the vice chair for the state budget, I have been letting people know that if they've been asking the question, what is our government doing from us? Are they taking from us and backfilling into the coffers of organizations that are against us or funding high-speed rail that will never be done, and using it as a justification project to take more, to tax more? I'm here to confirm that. As the vice chair for the state budget, the way that this government is working and the way that we are appropriating money should be seen as theft. And it's where I always think, if our founding fathers were here today, they would have yelled at us that we should have thrown tea in the harbor 20 years ago. And it's where just trying to expose, and I've worked with Nick Shirley on high-speed rail, and the bills that have come out of the legislature, they want people to be ignorant to what is going on. They want people to be too busy trying to afford to pay their rent or their bills, or too busy with jobs and family to not see what they are getting away with in Sacramento.
1: So when does this change, or how can this be fixed?
7: Well, it's our big mission is to get as many people motivated as possible. And if they have been asking the question, where are our legislators and what are they doing? I am one of them simply asking for help. There's a big push for our colleagues, both in the Assembly and the Senate, to be the necessary oppositional party to the majority. You know, there is a supermajority in Sacramento, a supermajority of Democrats who have more than 2/3 of the House. And here's the silver lining. If they have all of the power in the Assembly, they have all of the power in the Senate, and they have every single statewide seat, well, it's not our fault when it comes to these policies, especially if they've had 100% control in the last 20 years. And if you are the legislators and the powerful in the richest state, in the richest country in the history of the world, and you can't get stuff done, well, that's on you. And so it's my job as the minority party and the minority whip to get everybody together to say we demand something different, to bring back accountability, and to fire up the people, because that is the only way we change this, is if we as a people rise up and say we are done with this, then we will get the change that we would like to see.
1: But not a moment until.
7: Not a moment until. And we've got a step-by-step process. I just got elected. My first term is just wrapping up. And it's where we're trying to wake people up from this, what I refer to as complacency. But not only just complacency, it really does feel like in California, it's a toxic relationship. And we've been used, abused for a long time. And the only way to stop a toxic relationship is to just stand up and fight back.
1: How are you treated in Sacramento? You're part of the super minority, I guess they call us, right?
7: Yes.
1: You know, they don't have to listen to anybody. You can be on committees, and so what, right?
7: Well, I am part of the super minority, but I also have a new record in Sacramento. I am the fastest legislator to be kicked off of committees. And they kicked me off of these committees because they didn't like what I had to say. But if that's how they're treating me as a legislator and a colleague of theirs,
1: yeah,
7: when I only attack the policy and they want to get personal, imagine what they think about the people.
1: So take us through some of these committees here. On which committee? What happened?
7: Well, I was on the insurance committee.
1: Okay. What did you say?
7: They didn't even give me a chance to say something. That's how fast. And the main reason why I was calling out the insurance commissioner for taking these lavish trips, running around all over the state. We just had the LA wildfires happen my first week in the legislature. And it needed really heavy analysis and executive action to come in and say, we've got a problem. Because we don't have an insurance crisis in California. We have an insurance catastrophe. And our insurance commissioner is gallivanting around the world, going on trips, and not even attending the insurance meetings while people can't afford their own insurance. I think that's a problem. And they didn't like that he was going to come speak to me because I was going to ask him to resign.
1: So you were bumped off the committee before you had a chance to ask him to resign.
7: Exactly.
1: All right. That's not the only one. Right.
7: There's that is not the only one.
1: Take us to another committee. You're on it and then you're off of it.
7: Well, I was on the health committee and
1: what happened there?
7: Well, they again didn't give me a chance because the attorney general's wife, Mia Bonta, is the chair of the health committee. And we got into it a little bit in our first budget meeting because I was talking about how $11 billion of illegal immigrant benefits is being paid to non-citizens, $11 billion. And think about that for this in this context. Our veterans get less than $500 million from the California General Fund. Illegal immigrants get $11 billion. And they had a problem that I was calling out that we've got homeless veterans, we've got homeless Californians, we have starving families, and we're the richest country in the richest state in the history of the world. And we do not have the luxury to take care of the citizens of another country until we fix our own problem.
1: So you call this out, and how soon are you off the committee?
7: Oh, I was off the committee, and they assigned it 3 weeks. I got kicked off in about three weeks.
1: How do they tell you? Do they come by, or do they send an email, or how do you get bumped off a committee up there?
7: Oh, yeah, they just put a notice online. The speaker released a statement saying these individuals have been removed from their committees. And that was it.
1: Yeah. And something's got to change up there. Now, you were on panels. You got to see what's going on. You mentioned Nick Shirley, the work he's done. We were just talking to him a little while ago about, you know, his rise to fame and the Leering Center, you mm-hmm. know, in Minneapolis. Then he came out here, and we have huge problems.
7: Well, I think California created the playbook that a lot of the other states like Minnesota were using for, I mean, fraud, and it's interesting.
1: Why do we give out money so easily? Why do we not check on something?
7: Well, it's an honest society with a lot of dishonest individuals, and that's what happens when you import a lot of people that didn't actually follow the rules and follow the system. If the first act of coming to this country was to break the law, you have no regard for the law. And therefore, you have no regard for working in an honest system. And we have been used through that. And it's the dishonesty of these individuals who break laws that are now using a very honest system that you would expect. Like hospice care fraud, I think, is the most evil thing that I've ever seen because they are literally preying on dead people. I mean, that is something that you would expect everybody to stand up because they're the sick and the dying.
1: So what they do allegedly is what? Apply to be a hospice provider and then send in supposed receipts and bills? Is that essentially what's going on?
7: Well, exactly. So you become a hospice care facility, and then through that, all you have to do is actually get the individual's Medi-Cal ID. Once you get that Medi-Cal ID, you submit that. And then you get an automatic appropriation of about $30,000 to $40,000 of end-of-life palliative care. So these groups, they've seen that if I do that, and And here's the really gross part about it. They are stealing Medi-Cal IDs from homeless people, signing them up, and then putting them, saying that they're going to die. And then you do that for 10 homeless people. You just made $400,000 because there are no cost, because you don't have to pay for any palliative death because they were never dying in the first place.
1: So you keep all the money.
7: You keep all the money, but the evil portion of it is that all of those homeless people, if they tried to get Medi-Cal as an actual insurance, they are no longer qualified for insulin because they were expected to die. All of their medication stops after 3 months because it's palliative end-of-life care. So there's a ton of people out there who didn't die who are now no longer getting their medicine because they were signed up to die.
1: All right. Is this being fixed now, or with this Stop Nick Shirley Act, there's an attempt to not fix it?
7: There were more laws passed to go after journalists than there were to fix the fraud.
1: Why? Why do they not want to fix it? How are they in on it? Is there a connection, allegedly?
7: Well, of course, because if you look at the Medi-Cal side and you look at what's happening with in-home health care as well, in-home health care is all of those members. I mean, most people don't know. You can get paid to take care of your family member. Like,
1: legally. Yeah.
7: Legally, you can get paid to stay home and take care of your family member, even if they're not severely disabled. Like, if they have erectile dysfunction, that qualifies, and which is crazy. But those are all SEIU union labor. They all have their wages garnished due to that union group. So if you build that union, even if they're paid at the lowest rate, they all make $2 donations every paycheck. But then this is where the billionaire's tax has become, I mean, out of nowhere from SEIU, is because there's only been two areas of job growth under Governor Newsom. It is in-home services and healthcare, and government. Both are feeders into the SEIU system. And they've built this massive apparatus, which then they become the largest donors to the politicians, and they're recruiting them to then make more SEIU union labor.
1: Now, what did they, as a journalist, I got to ask, what did they say back when you say that?
7: Oh, for the SEIU groups? Oh, I mean,
1: a lot of them deny it?
7: Well, no, they don't deny it. They just scream. You know, they scream that I hate immigrants. They scream that I hate, which is funny because my family's an immigrant family. I sponsored my mother's immigration. So I've been through the process, and, you know, they're going to make the same claims that it has to deal with race, or it's Trump's agenda, or it's something else. It's actually never to the substance. And so this is where it's the real problem, is it's all about deflect, deflect, deflect, deflect, say whatever you need to say, and then move on. And then you hope that the people are too bogged down by working, sports, and not paying attention to get away with everything they're appropriating in the budget.
1: And it's a lot of money, isn't it? It's money that could go to the right people or not be spent or save us tax dollars.
7: Look, if you were in the mob, you'd get concrete shoes if you messed with $100,000. Try thinking about messing with $100 billion.
1: So there are people who don't like you either. They don't like Nick Shirley, and they don't like you.
7: Well, there's a reason why they kicked me off those committees. I mean, SHRLA, that Coalition for Humane Immigrant Labor Association that, you know, they've talked about, they've gotten $100 million from the California legislature.
1: And you're raining on their parade.
7: And we're just speaking the truth.
1: Thank you so much.
7: It's always great to join you.
1: Good to have you on.
2: 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This is SoCal Connection with Larry Marino, exploring issues in and around Southern California.
1: Sonia Shaw is with us, and Sonia, you are running for office, aren't you?
8: Yes, I am, again. I currently hold office, but yes, I'm running for office, State Superintendent of Public Instruction.
1: Your current position on the Chino School Board?
8: Yeah, Chino Valley School Board. I'm the president for the last 4 years there.
1: Now, of course, you probably get asked this, but why run for statewide office?
8: Just like a mom, when I was asking for a seat at the table and our school board totally just dismissed us and ignored us until I said, we're going to take the whole darn table and not give you a seat at the table. coming in as the school board president and doing the things that I was voted to do to ensure kids were learning how to read, write, do math, no boys and girls sports in locker rooms, and make sure parents had a seat at the table, the state started attacking us and suing us and harassing us. So I just pretty much had nowhere else to go. I hit another wall, and I don't believe when you hit a wall and you're trying to protect kids, you should stop there. So I said, okay, let's go for their seat. They want to harass us and use that seat, then we're going to use it for good. And let's finally get somebody in this position that's going to do right for our kids.
1: All right. And on the first round of this in June, you actually got the most votes, right?
8: I did, because everybody coming together, gratefully, it's quote unquote a nonpartisan. We all know it's a very partisan seat. The teachers union spent almost $6 million on my opponent to come in second place. But the people spoke loud and clear and we won the primary. Now we just need to win the general. Yeah.
1: What's at stake really for California when it comes to education? I've seen these stories that we're not doing that great. Yeah. Students are like below Alabama and Mississippi now. Something's going on here, isn't
8: it? Yeah, it is. I mean, we spend $150 billion plus on education a year here in California, and more than half of our kids cannot read or write at grade level. And math, we only have about 38% at grade level. I say that's failure. You would say that's failure. But for them, it's success. They are poisoning the mind of this generation. They're growing up to hate America. The ideology is pushed into the classroom. We have great teachers leaving the profession. We have union activists taking over. A lot is at stake. The generation, the future of even America. California holds the floodgates of what's happening across America. This is a national push. So long story short, a lot of stuff is at stake, and we need to stand up now before it gets too late. And this, unfortunately, this generation will see the consequences to come if we don't show them that they're worth fighting for and what they should be fighting for alongside us.
1: Some of the specific issues that have been in the news, we talk about it in talk radio, things like men playing on women's sports. How did that come to be? You've been a mom. You've watched these stories develop. When did that kind of come into fashion, quote unquote?
8: I think they were incrementally making changes in legislation for the long time. They've had the supermajority. We just weren't paying attention because we were trying to provide, and we're still trying to provide. They make it so hard for just normal day-to-day families to survive in California. But they codified this into law, from what I can tell, going back to 2012.
1: Yeah.
8: Then when people started to speak out, they got more aggressive. And when federal government finally was on the right side of this issue, currently our current federal government is on the right side of the issue, California just pretty much told them,
1: we're going to keep going. They're not honoring it. Federal stepped in and said, you don't have to do this, but they still want to do it. We've heard about the horrific accidents when a male who's a lot stronger and a female collide. The outcome is not good.
8: And you know what, Larry? I am a mother of two female athletes. One's in college. One is in high school. I am telling you right now, I am very passionate about this, to the point where even on, you know, this past, it was Thursday or Friday. I'm losing track of days. I think it was Thursday. I went down to CIF. I finally had enough. I asked them for a seat at the table, and I went into their meeting and I said, I'm done. We're not playing games anymore. This is so dangerous. And girls are actually being sexually assaulted in the locker rooms by males too. And I feel bad for a lot of these boys playing on the sports, thinking they're, you know, in the wrong body. That's not true. Adults should never, ever allow a boy to go down this pathway as well. This is a very important issue that I believe 90% of Californians would agree with me on. We just need to get them to the polls. Day one, we're done. We're going to solve this issue. We aren't going to play games anymore. Girls are being injured. You've seen the brain injuries in volleyball. We have flag football on the rise right now. My daughter plays flag football. Can you imagine a dude on the field, like, full force taking my daughter out? It's not supposed to be tackle, but they get knocked out, and the girls go aggressive. Soccer the same way. And they say it's a one-off. No, I think, what was it, nationally, boys have already taken over 2,000 medals from girls.
1: So if you raise the issue, there are some people who are going to label you as being insensitive, right? They're going to say, oh, well, you just don't understand. This is a real issue, you know, that deserves, they deserve a place as well. Is there a compromise somewhere? Should trans athletes have a trans team for competition? I don't know. Is there a way to solve this?
8: Title IX was developed by sex, male and female. The word gender, I think, needs to go in the garbage. It opens way too many doors, way too many illusions. And to be honest, Title IX, we need to go back to what it originated for females to have rights in their locker rooms, their sports, privacy, dignity. That's all been sidelined. These boys rifle play, their right place is in the boys' teams. They can, I don't like it. They can, you know, put their makeup on and dress up as a girl. That's not none of my business at the end of the day. That's between them and their parents. But again, their place, the fairness, is in their boys' sports, period.
1: All right. We began talking about some of the test scores and, you know, the colleges are now finding the kids aren't ready and they're thinking about going back to the SAT. I hated the thing. I didn't do that well on it, but we took that away and we see what happens.
8: Yeah, because California doesn't even have any standards for children to meet. You don't even have to have a GPA to graduate. We even have kids with 4.0s that still can't comprehend one paragraph in their reading assignments. You have universities, including San Diego, that is saying that, hey, one of eight California kids that are coming in here are not ready and they're screaming at the rooftops. I'll go back to, this is exactly by design. This is what the unions are pushing. This is what the activists are pushing in the classroom. They want to poison and control the minds of kids. If they can't read and write, they can't comprehend, they're not critical thinkers, then this is exactly what's going on. They have control.
1: So your argument, this is by design. It's not
8: Absolutely.
1: That the kids are slipping through. They don't want them to do well.
8: Yeah, why wouldn't you have at least a minimum 2.0 GPA? Why are you saying kids that fail a class move on? Why aren't we intervening, you know, as early as even kinder and first and second? And by third grade, kids should be able to read. That's just right out. Right. You hear about the Mississippi miracle. It's not a miracle. All they did was go back with less money than we had and focus on reading, writing, math, intervene early, and they're getting the outcomes.
1: And then when you even talk about taking your money and taking it to a private school, the unions are like, oh no, we can't have that.
8: Oh, yeah.
1: Well,
8: yeah.
1: Our teachers would lose their, we'd lose our money for the union. It's not about the kids.
8: Yeah.
1: It becomes about the students. Who is the advocate for the student?
8: That would be me. It needs to be the parents too. But I'll be totally transparent here. We're at a time where if we don't stand up, we're just going to see worse and worse results and worse outcomes. I believe kids are even crying out for help. This is not fair to them. And if us adults sit back and do nothing, then what do these kids have for a future? These kids are going to grow up, again, expecting handouts. But that's what the government wants. That's socialism. This is by design. And we don't have good people signing up to be teachers, very few anymore, because they see it. I mean, my daughter is the same way. She wanted to be a teacher her whole entire life. And she's like, Mom, this is a mess. How do we even get in there? And it breaks my heart that you have good people now, you know, going away from the education system. But I believe there's still hope. There's still good people trying to do the right thing for our kids.
1: Sonia Shaw is with us. She is running to be a superintendent of our schools in the state. Quick explanation of what happened in the changing of the role of the powers of the position. I hear some good people saying it was a good thing. Other people say, no, it's not a good thing. Well, I don't care if what they say good or not. What did they do?
8: Well, layering on more bureaucracy when we already have too much is never a good thing. We don't have any way to hold people accountable. They saw we won the primary, and right when we did it, Newsom held up the entire state budget, and they got scared because the state superintendent had authority over the grants. The grants is the money. Money is the, you know, the lobbyists that are keeping these people in position. So they took that away. They neutered that part away from the state superintendent. And that was obviously because they see the writing on the wall. They're very, very afraid of losing that power. But how in the world do we sit here and say holding an appointed person accountable is the right thing when we have a failing system? They're not offering a good product. This is a business at the end of the day. We need somebody to get in there and offer this business that we have a good product. And a good product would mean good education and kids coming out, learning how to read, write, and math, and do, you know, have pathways to success after high school. I do want to mention something before we go.
1: Yes.
8: We were identified by Stanford as a recovery model after looking at districts all across the nation, because we got in there and we said, we're going to offer a good product. And we are no nonsense, no BS in the education system anymore. We hold bad actors accountable. We're not going to help create this nightmare that they're creating in this, I want to say, predator's playground in the school system, where you have people doing wrong sexual things as adults to children in the school system. We're holding them accountable and we're getting the results. Our test scores are increasing. People are coming to our school district asking for, you know, us to take their child and educate them. So we need to do that at the state level.
1: There was a piece of legislation this last time that was changing how schools could be sued. Those who had been victims many years ago are going to have a higher level of proof. A lot of districts and counties worried about money just being siphoned off in lawsuits.
8: Yeah. Well,
1: how do you balance that with?
8: They created this. The way that to balance it is going forward, moving forward. Stop creating what I just told you, this predator playground of secrecy. I got in it because they were keeping secrets from parents like myself. We cannot allow that. That allows a playground for these predators. If you don't have a playground available for the predators to harm kids, then we don't have all these lawsuits.
1: Final 30 seconds. Where can people follow you? What do you want them to do during the election?
8: Yes.
1: Just kind of lay it out there.
8: ShawForCA.com. Go on there. Send that page to every single person in your phone. Let them know. Do not ignore the down ballot state superintendent seat. I have been a proven fighter for over the last 7 years. I'm not backing down and I'm not going away. We need to be able to put people like me in that position to keep putting a spotlight on the things that are dark in the education system. And from that point, we have the ability to move our legislators, because we will hold them accountable finally once and for all. Don't give up. Don't give up hope. Our kids are worth the fight. Trust me. Death threats come my way. They harass me. It's okay, because at the end of the day, I am doing exactly what God called me to do, and that's to protect his children. And everybody has the same ability to do that as well.
1: Sonia Shaw, thank you so much. Appreciate you being with us.
8: Thank you.
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10: I work at LAX the morning of 9/11. 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

Hello, and I hope you're having a great day today. Do you know that today is special because it's another day to give praise, honor, and glory to the Lord our God? In Matthew chapter 10, verse 37, it says that we should love God more than we love father or mother, sons or daughter, and we'll throw the wife or husband in for an extra round of praise to God. And so, what is the number one thing that a holy and righteous God, in other words, as we watch all the science fiction, what is the prime objective? In other words, when you give eyesight to today and you are alive, you are able to communicate, and you have a full day ahead. Well, if you're planning your prime objective, the prime objective is loving God with all your heart, mind, soul, and spirit. And on that prime objective, the second part is loving your neighbors as you love yourself. I think I put an S in there. I think it's actually loving your neighbor. Okay, whatever it is, it's probably the same thing. And so today, your prime objective is to love God and to love your neighbor. And if we go into the subcategory, as we love our neighbor, we will do them a mighty big favor. And if you were to ask them, what can I do for you? Well, if they're pretty smart, they may say, I need to borrow about this amount of money, or I need you to come and cut my grass, or you know how neighbors are. But if we really want to do to them the ultimate prime objective, we would ask them, do you know Jesus? Because without Jesus in their life, everything else will soon pass away. And so often we are concerned about this physical life, but the prime objective of your life, of my life, and even the reason Jesus came to die on the cross was that the lost may be saved. And so we have an opportunity, and if we meet the challenge, we will be able to do the great favor to our neighbors. And so in John chapter 8, verse 56, Jesus gives us a great parable, and I happen to believe it is a very true story. And we don't really know a lot about the heavenly realms. We don't know a lot about God's throne. And we really don't know succinctly what the angels and the other creations are doing every day. However, Jesus told us a lot about Hades. And for those of you who don't know, we have hell and we have heaven and we have Hades. And so as we go to John chapter 8, verse 56 through 59, Jesus gives us the parable of a rich man and a poor man. And so let's just transport back how many thousands of years ago. And so the Bible records that there was a rich man, and we don't have his name, but we do have the name of the poor man whose name was Lazarus. And as it so be, the rich man lived very, very wealthily. He had everything he wanted. And I'm sure his credit card was definitely 3 or 4 or 5 stars. And so the rich man lived his life sumptuously. And so at his gate was a poor man named Lazarus. And so we look at the story,
And they both died. And Jesus tells us that they both went to spend their eternal destination. The rich man, of course, went to Hades, H-A-D-E-S. And so Hades is something that we don't know a lot about, and we only go there about three times when Jesus tells the parable of Abraham. And if Abraham is in Hades, then it must be a place that all people pass through upon their death. We have the story of Samuel when he was called up and he they wanted to talk to him. And so Saul said, "Bring me up Samuel." And so Samuel came up, not down from heaven, but the scripture records he came up from below. And that had really bothered me for a long time because I thought he should be coming down from heaven. And so the scripture records Hades as being a place that is in the center of the earth where those who died went. And so why would they be in Hades and not directly in heaven? Well, I'm not really sure. So I guess I'll have to wait till I write the book. And then after I write the book, you could please buy the book. I'm just kidding. I haven't written the book. And so I'm going to tell you what I believe right here and now. And so heaven was not open to mankind because mankind had not paid for their sins. And so the blood of sheep and goats and beef, they could not pay for the sins that you and I had created. But from the beginning, God had a plan, and that plan that would allow us to pass through to heaven was the cross. And so you say the cross, that was God's plan? Yes, because only the cross with the Son, Jesus Christ, could offer his blood that would cover the debt that you and I owed to a holy and righteous God in order to go to heaven. And so at that particular point, we do know that three or four people were transported to heaven. One was Moses, one was Elijah, and one was one of the other prophets. And so other than that, it looks like everybody else went to Hades in the center of the earth. And so let's go and see what the dialogue was between Abraham and the rich man who found himself not only in Hades, but there were two parts, and one was actually flame and punishment for the things and the sins the rich man had committed. And so we start off in Luke chapter 16, 19 to 31, and there was a reversal of fate. The rich man who had wealth and who had abundance and lived spectacularly was now in punishment. And the poor man, Lazarus, was living the life of Riley. In other words, he was in the arms of Abraham. And so that's why we say Hades is Abraham's the birth, the lair of Abraham. And so as the story goes on, Jesus begins to tell us the differences that were in Hades. And so Lazarus was being comforted, and he was on the good part of Hades by Abraham. And like I said earlier, if Abraham, the father of faith, Abraham, pretty much one of the highest ranking brothers and sisters in the Word of God, the Jews still recognize Abraham as their spiritual father. We as Christians still recognize
Father Abraham as having significant authority and blessing because his faith and how he obeyed God, whatever God requested, and he did not even hold his son that God had blessed him with in his old age. So Abraham was one of the few people who was able to be totally obedient. Shortcut, he passed the test. And so you and I will be challenged with a lot of things in our life. And under the power of God, we can also pass any test the devil would put us through and show our love to a holy and righteous God. And so as we go on with the story, the rich man who found himself in hell, and the only thing that the Bible records that he failed to take care of his neighbor, who happened to be Lazarus, and so he spent all his riches on himself and didn't give a bloop about the poverty and the starvation of Lazarus, the poor man on his gate. And so it'd probably be worth your while to take a look at your bank account and see how much of your money is actually going to help the poor and needy. And you don't have to necessarily open your front door to see who is your neighbor. But if you would be wise and recognize that your eternal salvation may just depend on how you treat the poor, how you treat those who don't know the word of God. In other words, we're not working our way into heaven, but there sure seems a way to loving your way.

0: 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We're often quick to say, if there's anything I can do, just let me know. 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On the If There Is Anything I Can Do podcast, Pam McConnell shares real stories, biblical wisdom, and practical ways to walk alongside people through grief, loss, and life's hardest moments. 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
1: The poor man, and now he's comforted, and you're in torment. Okay, just make sure that you understand completely the word of God and don't rely on what we would call the sinner's prayer. That is a great step, but if we are not obedient to loving our neighbors, then it will be a judgment day. And so I don't think you really want to be there. So find somebody to show love and mercy. And so you don't want to find yourself just not obeying the complete word of God. There are a lot of things that many people fail to recognize as part of loving God. And so we know we're busy. So God wants to do everything for you. And so we mentioned, because we need to go through all the scriptures, where in the Bible where it says, if, Matthew 10, verse 37, if you love mother or father more than me, you are not worthy of me. So add that to your Christian saying that if I do the sinner's prayer. And again, I hope to not have to remind you that I did not write any one of these passages. And I'll give it to you again because many people have not read the dark side of the Bible where it says, Matthew 10, verse 37, if you love father or mother more than me, or if you love son or daughter more than me, you are not worthy of me. And so if you think that is not part of your teaching, well, then you can read it and you can deal with it yourself. But I would greatly encourage you that if you're able to understand what Matthew 10, verse 37, then I would greatly encourage you to make that a part of serving a holy and righteous God. Okay. So to end the story of the rich man and the poor man, which one do you think you are? And so if we were to examine this passage, I would kind of bet that you and I would probably be the rich man. Now, do you worry what where your next meal is going to come from? Are you bouncing from doorstep to street to whatever to have a place to rest your head? Or are you living in a mini mansion with a nice car, with a nice yard, a nice job, and basically living a very, what we're going to say, blessed life? And so if that's the case, you would be the rich man. And so we need to consider your response appropriately. As the rich man asks Father Abraham, well, if Lazarus can't come because of the great gulf, then send Lazarus back to my people so that he may tell them about this place in Hades, the place called hell. And so Abraham, Father Abraham, told the rich man, well, even if someone went back from the dead, they still would not repent. And so that kind of flipped my lid. And I began to think, you mean if someone like I knew was sent from hell to come to the earth to tell me or you or some other person to change your ways because what you think will get you into heaven is not what the scripture says.

And the response was, they still would not change. And I begin to think, I'm sure they would change for a month or two or three. But you must put your faith in the Word of God. And if you do not know the Word of God, then you are condemning yourself. Okay, and if we go on, wealthy people tend not to understand how to be wealthy in the eyes of God. Of course, I guarantee you that every penny that you have when you die will not go with you. And I was kind of encouraged at one point to take my Tesla. I guess I'm telling on myself. And I thought, you know, God, can I just, you know, squeeze it in there? And I am finding out, no, the Tesla will not go. No, the house and all the other things that I have worked many, many, many years would be available. Everything I own will belong to someone else in a very short time. Okay, so we get to the story of those, for those of you who are about ready to retire. Hopefully you lived a wealthy life, or you're living a wealthy life, and you are storing up your blessings for your life in your elderly time. And so what does Jesus say about that? Because he is all over that as well. And so he told the wealthy man who was storing up his great retirement funds, and hopefully that's you. And so the word records one of the strongest rebukes in Luke chapter 12, verse 19. And so the wealthy farmer was told, "You fool, you saved up all that money, but when you die, it will belong to someone else, and you are not rich towards God." And so how do you get to be rich towards God? Well, you may have a great retirement fund. You may have all the elements stored up. You may have your 401k, your all the different things. You may have it in stocks and bonds, and you're just ready to live that life. And hopefully you won't be like the rich man mentioned in Luke chapter 12, die the next day, and it will not go to you. It will go to someone else. Hopefully you made that decision. But even if you haven't, all of that will be required of you. And so the scripture records that the rich older man, the wealthy farmer actually, was called the fool. And so the question begs, what finances have you sent up to the heavenly realms? And do you even know how to send money to the heavenly realms? Well, our program is very short. We're not going to do a retirement presentation on what does the Bible say about how to be wealthy. So we're going to cut to the chase and tell you, when you give your money away, and for the most part, not after you die, but before you die, and you say, this money I want to give to the poor and needy. This money I want to give to someone who is struggling. This money I want to give to the elderly, because there is a lot of good that can be done with money while you are alive. And so think about your 401k. Think about how much money you have set aside for emergency. Think about your McMansion. And I know a lot of people in this country are living the life of Riley. And there are a lot of people who are not. And so it becomes very imperative that you take your Roth IRA, that you take the money you have stored up, the properties, the real estate, and consider being a blessing to the poor, so that you will have wealth in heaven for the next life. And there will, I guarantee you,
be your next life. And so don't have the Lord call you a fool because you are poor when you stand before a holy and righteous God. And he will say, you fool, you had all of that laid up, but you were not rich for the heavenly life. And so my name is Minister Craig Bynum. Believe it or not, I'm a certified public accountant. And so I challenge you to make sure that you have funds and blessing that God will say, well done, good and faithful servant. Share your wealth while you're still alive. And so be blessed, be strong, and be courageous, because those of you who are elderly like me, we are just beginning to serve a holy and righteous God. And so in much love, there will be a return to all those who will praise our holy and righteous God. In Jesus' name. Okay, well, we're so glad you joined us. We are having a great time as we prepare for our second half of our message. Do you know that the love of God goes way past any instrument of measurement that you or I have? Because our love is just human love, but God's love is God's love. And so even though we use the same word, we are talking about two different evaluations of love. And so as we learn to love God, and the second part, love our neighbors as we love ourselves, we will find ourselves being concerned not just about our children, our grandchildren, or our future children, aunts, cousins, all that great stuff. However, those are great challenges in our life, but the Lord specifically wants you and me to be of generous support of poor people. And so you think, okay, this is a 2 or 3,000 years since Jesus lived, and we should have eradicated poorness, and we've done a decent job in America. But if you go to any one of some of these third world countries where there is war, where there is famine, where people are unable to provide enough food, medicine, and protection for them, and we have a great opportunity to provide. And so where are you on the provision list? You know, when I was younger, we would play the game where we put our hands over our eyes, we put our hands over our ears, and we put a hand over our mouth. And I think it was, okay, see no evil, hear no evil, and speak no evil. And that was a nice game for children. However, God will put a tax bill on you. It is not like the IRS tax bill. God will expect you to share your blessings with, he doesn't say poor, no good, lazy, whatever he may say. He actually will say, put a blessing for your brothers and sisters. And you will say, okay, mama, something you didn't tell me, or daddy, what's going on here? And God looks at you as his child. And because he is the creator, you are only a part of his breath of life. Then he expects you to be a participating member of the answer to people who are suffering because of lack of funds, lack of medicine, and lack of moral guidance. And that's why Jesus came to the earth. And so he will expect you to put up your golf game for a while. He will expect you to walk away from the TV movie theater. He will expect you to do something
great in his name, because that's the type of God that we serve. And so, hear no evil, see no evil, speak no evil may have worked when you were younger, and if you're, at my case, a whole lot poorer, for those of you who had to pull up your living by your bootstraps, and for those of you who happen to inherit a lot of money, it goes to the same event. And of course, those of you who, for various reasons, good or bad, may find it a challenge to survive in this rich country of ours, or if we're floating through the internet over to some third world countries, or if we're floating to poor people, wherever they may be throughout the living world. And there's a lot that we need to be a blessing. We need to share what God has given us. We need to find a way to meet that need. And so your 501c3 may be important, but your love of God is a whole lot more important. And so we praise God. We give him the glory. There is no God like him. And so we will continue in just a minute after these messages. So go out, be bold, be courageous, be strong in Jesus' name. Amen and amen. And so we'll continue on with our message on what happens in the next life. And I'm sure it has been debated, talked about. There have been scriptures, there have been promises, and we are awaiting what happens during the next life. And of course, many would say when we die, we go immediately to heaven. The scriptures record that in death there was Hades, which was the holding place. And of course, it even mentioned that Jesus preached to those who were in Hades. And as we examine the whole picture, that center of the earth was also the beginning of hell. As we learned in Matthew about the rich man who was there, and it didn't say a whole bunch about it. And so we can only go what other passages of the scriptures say. And as we look, we find that one passage said, hell has enlarged itself because there were so many people inhabiting it. And if you don't know, hell is not the final place of punishment. It is the great lake of fire. As scriptures clearly say, that hell would be thrown into the lake of fire. And so as we go through, we're going to continue on as we talk about Matthew chapter 22, verse 32, and Luke verses 20, chapter 20, and verse 38. Because Jesus told us something that was extremely interesting in when he said that all are alive to God. And we should know that after your physical earthly body has long returned to the earth, there is still the breath of life that Jesus gave us. And that breath of life, which constitutes your soul, will live on. And it seems that it will live on forever, indestructible. And so Jesus, in those passages of scripture, explained to the Sadducees that there were no dead in the eyes of a holy and righteous God.
only the physical attributes that belong to the earth, but the breath of life belongs to God. And so when Jesus said, Abraham rejoiced to see my day, and the scribes and Pharisees went crazy, saying that you're not even 35 years old. How in the world did you see Abraham? And then Jesus really threw the donut at him and said, before Abraham was, I am. And so Jesus always had a way to get himself into more trouble just by speaking the truth. And so we need to focus, because there are a lot of things that Jesus' explanation puts into place. And one of those things that I have many times been asked about is, what about the babies that the Bible declares should be killed? And under our observance, that would seem like a very barbaric thing to do, in killing little innocent babies. And so in centuries, people have used that to argue against the existence of a holy and righteous Savior. But if I may, if a baby is born sick, and the only way they can survive is by having surgery, you will take that baby to the hospital, and with the mother and father standing right there, that doctor will do very much damage to the baby, cutting the baby open, using a sharp knife, with the baby screaming and at the top of its lungs as it experiences this thing. And of course, that operation is geared towards saving the baby's life. That's why the father and the mother are not attempting to defend the baby against the surgeon. And so as we look into the scriptures, you should know that even though God would say, kill those babies in the long run are having surgery done upon their lives. And in the time to come, God will resurrect them, I believe. And so they will spend eternal life in heaven. And those who thought they were guarding the babies or protecting the babies often will not make it, which is a great irony, because people don't understand the power of the God that we serve. God is not like man. God does not think like man. And all the things that happen in a daily life, we considered haphazard, but God considered well according to his plan. And I want to remind you that we have a God who is a prestigious writer. He says every idle word that is spoken is written in his holy book. And so please remember, brothers and sisters, that there are two main books. One is called the Books of Works, which records every word you or I have spoken, and every word everyone everywhere has spoken. And I have a feeling that it also records every word that the angels speak. And so at the great white throne, every word that you have spoken will be your defense or pointing you toward your great reward. You don't have to say anything, because our great white throne judge
knows your thoughts even before you speak them. But God will provide everyone an opportunity to defend their life. And so he will allow people to speak, but God does not stand liars. And so if you're a pretentious liar, you will probably not have the opportunity to say much. And I imagine most of us will be scared out of our wits standing before a holy and righteous God. But your life that you are living at this very moment is being recorded in the annals of heaven, and it is called the Book of Works. And the scriptures also record that there is a Book of Life. And so Moses, in a great time of feeling very sad for the Israelites who had done wickedness, and God had prescribed a punishment, and God had said, I will no longer walk with these people because they are evil continually. And Moses stood up and said, if that is the case, O God, then please erase my name out of the Book of Works and the Book of Life. Now, I think Moses is a wonderful guy. However, I don't think that I would go that far and tell God to erase my name out of the Book of Life, because I am doing everything I can think of to make sure that I make it to those pearly gates. And therefore, in order to make it through, you and I should be diligently studying the word of God, for therein lies eternal life or eternal damnation. And so it amazes me how few people actually have the time to study the book of God's word. And of course, God paid a heavy price for the word, sending his son to die on the cross in order to seal the deal. And so it seems like unless Jesus had died on the cross, which was plan B, and please remember, plan A was that we would live in the Garden of Eden for eternity. But the promise was broken when Adam and Eve turned over a rebellious leaf and decided to disobey the word of God. And that left God no choice but to redeem them, because as they disobeyed in the Garden of Eden, they were tricked by the serpent, who was tricked by Lucifer, who was becoming the devil and who had already convinced one-third of the angels that they could be like God. And so that is how we got to plan B. And of course, plan C was in place if Jesus refused to go to the cross or he was unable. Then plan C, as Jesus discussed, then the Father would have had to send angels to destroy the world and set him free, because at that point, without Jesus going to the cross, there was no way human mankind could be saved. And so we should be rejoicing that plan B occurred as it was designed. Jesus went to the cross, died a very violent cross death, where he was spitted on, where his beard was pulled out, where the Bible records you could not tell he was a man, as he was whooped, as he was stabbed,
as he went through a great deal of physical and mental punishment, even to the point of saying, my God, why have you forsaken me? And so God had a plan from the Garden of Eden. Plan A didn't work as the children of mankind failed to keep their part of the bargain. Plan B worked as Jesus went and died on the cross. And plan C, there was no need because plan B was successful. And so what happens next as we are currently living in plan B with Jesus, Lord and Savior, having resurrected from dead? Well, now we go back to the original plan, and the original plan is plan A, where God said he will bring his throne to Jerusalem and God will inhabit the earth with man. And so plan A, of course, is that the Garden of Eden is where mankind will spend their time for eternity. And so it is well written in the scriptures, all the problems, all the lies, all the deception from Lucifer deceiving one third of the angels who were already in heaven. The Bible declares after he deceived the angels, there was war in heaven. That's right, a civil war in heaven, where it was angel against angel. And please don't ask me what that looked like or what they fought with. I know angels are known to have swords, and I don't know what a sword will do against a fellow angel. However, there doesn't seem to be any casualties, and the end result for the final end will be that Lucifer, the devil, would be put in chains and thrown into the bottomless pit. And so if it all sounds amazing to you, it is quite the story that God has given us. But many people, for some reason, don't have time to study the Word of God. And so let me ask you a question. Do you think God thinks his Word is important to know? In the backdrop of the great price that his son paid, and he paid also when his son said, my God, why have you forsaken me? And of course, I believe that the communication was dropped because God suffered a great amount of pain. And God, seeing the result, what mankind would do in its fury, in partnership with the demons. And so, as the Bible says, you could not have said he was a man. And so, giving the preeminence of God's word, as he is determined to make sure that it comes to pass, title by title, line by line, God's word cannot be stopped. And I believe he wrote the word before he did the creation. That's the kind of God that we serve. The script has already been put in place. The book of life and the book of works has already been put in place. And so you and I are just waiting for these last few years, perhaps even today, when he cracks the sky. And if you're not used to Christianese, the next thing that needs to happen is Jesus comes back the same way that he left for his children, and the word declares that he will bring some down from heaven, some will raise out of their graves, and some will be alive when he returns. And so the great return is Jesus first came as a lamb
to the earth for his children. And the problem was, the scribes and Pharisees, religious leaders, and most of the Jews was expecting, they were expecting a lion to come and kill the Romans and make the Jews number one nation in the world because they were following scripture. However, the Jews did not know that that was part of the tripart plan of God. That Jesus first would come as a lamb, not for the church, but to rescue the lost. And then he will come again the second time to rapture his church and his children away from a dying, disobedient, and increasingly violent earth. And then the third time, he will come back to the earth to reign. And that's when the day of judgment will occur. First time a lamb, second time to rescue the church, and the last time he will be the lion of Judah. And that day, as the Lord had said, will be a terrible day. It will be the most terrible day that ever existed when he comes back as a lion to take his command and his throne in the earth. And so what type of people should we be? Well, we should be people of faith, believing the word, understanding the word, reading the word, and last of all, obeying the word. No man shall see God without the word. Hebrews says, without faith, it is impossible to believe him. And so he has given us enough information. He hasn't given us all the information, but we have enough to be pleasing in his sight if we perform according to the word. And so our choices are tremendous in obeying and following a holy and righteous God. So we are praying for you that God will bless you. And as you live this life until our Father returns or we ascend into heaven to see him, be bold, be courageous, and be full of faith, because our God is totally in control of everything. And most importantly, he loves you and me well beyond measure. Well, my name is Minister Greg Bynum, and it's been a pleasure speaking with you. In Jesus' name, amen.

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2: 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The Seed is a place to belong and grow in God's grace and love. 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
3: 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Click on the live worship. You can chat. You can pray. You can worship. You can grow in grace. And if you miss those opportunities, you can always go to our YouTube channel, which is The Seed, S-E-E-D, Christian Fellowship. You can watch any of our worship services or our weekly messages and even our children's messages. Here at The Seed, it is our prayer that we all come to know the love of God, grow in the grace of Jesus Christ, and go in the power of the Holy Spirit, sowing seeds of faith everywhere we go. We're going to be we've been in the Psalms of Ascent, and today we're going to be looking at Psalm 134. Before we turn to God's living word, let us listen to these words that speak to us in a dry land and even dry bones. Let us come to the Lord in a moment of prayer. God, you are our creator and sustainer. You created the heavens and the earth and all the things in them. Jesus, you came to earth, you lived, you died, and you rose again. You sit at the right hand of the Creator. You sent us, your identical twin, in the Spirit, the Holy Spirit, who lives within your believers. Help us today to have ears to hear what the Spirit is saying. Speak to us once again of glorious grace and fill us with gratitude. Amen. We will read Psalm 134 in the NIV version, and then I'm going to read it in the Message Bible. The Message Bible is a paraphrase written by Eugene Peterson, and he makes it in common day language. So let's read it in the NIV version. It's very, very short. You can memorize it, I think. Praise the Lord, all you servants of the Lord, who minister by night in the house of the Lord. Lift up your hands in the sanctuary and praise the Lord. May the Lord, the maker of heaven and earth, bless you from Zion. That's the Psalm 134 in the NIV. Psalm 134 in the Message Bible. Come, bless God, all you servants of God, you priests of God, posted to the night watch in God's shrine. Lift your praising hands to the holy place and bless God. In turn, may God of Zion bless you, God who made heaven and earth. I'm going to read Psalm 150, and it's the last of the Psalms, and it's a psalm of worship. It says, praise the Lord. Praise God in his sanctuary. Praise him in his mighty heavens. Praise him for his acts of power. Praise him for his surpassing greatness. Praise him with the sounding of the trumpet. Praise him with the harp and the lyre. Praise him with tambourine and dancing. Praise him with the strings and flute. Praise him with the clash of cymbals. Praise him with resounding cymbals. Let everything that has breath praise the Lord. Praise the Lord. Well, let us review quickly the past weeks we've been walking through the Psalms of Ascent. The Psalms of Ascent are Psalms 120 through 134. They were sung as the people sang as they went up to Jerusalem for the three major feasts, the Passover feast, the Feast of First Fruits, which we call Pentecost, and the Feast of Yom Kippur, the Day of Atonement. These psalms were sung as the people ascended into Jerusalem, Mount Zion. Wow, put yourself into the story. That's what I say each week. Put yourself into the story and put the story into you and bring it with you everywhere you go. Psalm 134 is the last of the Songs of Ascent, and it's all about worship. It is also the highest point of ascent in the collection. The pattern formed by these songs is not perfect, but generally speaking, they have progressed from a distant land, Meshach and Kedar, Psalm 120. Next, we find that the pilgrims on the journey get their first sight of Jerusalem, Psalm 121. Psalm 122 finds the weary travelers standing within the city gates. Psalm 123 through 132 speak of the various reflections on the grace, the mercy, the presence, and the blessings of God on His people. In Psalm 133, we find the unity that prevails among God's people. That leads to perpetual, joyful worship of God by those who are appointed to serve Him day and night in His temple, Psalm 134. In one sense, they were all about worship. But this concluding psalm is exceptional. It is the peak. It is the pinnacle. It is the summit, the finish of all the trials, tribulations, and testings in the climb to get home to worship together with all believers. The opening words of Psalm 134, "Praise the Lord." "Praise the Lord" are the closing words or closing theme of the Psalms as we just read, Psalm 150. The three words, "Praise the Lord," are powerful words, and they are found seven times in Psalm 135, and the last five Psalms, Psalms 146 through 150, all begin and end with "Praise the Lord." Psalm 134 is a short psalm. Only Psalm 117 is shorter. In the New Testament version, Psalm 134 has just, in the New International Version, Psalm 134 has just 43 words arranged in six lines. The Hebrew text has a mere 23 words. Yet although it is very short, it is exceptionally powerful. Derek Kidner writes in his commentary on the Psalms, "The Songs of Ascent, which began in an alien surroundings of Meshach and Kedar, end fittingly on the note of serving God day and night within His temple." Eugene Peterson says, "The way of discipleship that begins in an act of repentance concludes in a life of praise." That's a good thought. The way of discipleship that begins in an act of repentance concludes in a life of praise. Praise. When you hear the word praise, what comes to your mind? Praise means to give honor, commendation, and worship. In the Hebrew language of the Old Testament, there are at least three words that can be translated praise. The first and most widely used is halal, H-A-L-L-A-L, which has a root meaning of making a noise. We get the famous word hallelujah, which means, it's a Hebrew word, hallelujah, and it means in English, praise the Lord. The second word is yada, Y-A-D-A, which is most of the time translated with, bodily actions and gestures which accompany praise. And the third word used in Hebrew for praise is zamar, Z-A-M-A-R, which is associated with playing or singing with praise. The act of praising implies the closest fellowship with the one who is being praised. The act of praising implies the closest fellowship with the one who is being praised. C.S. Lewis writes in his Reflections on the Psalms, "Therefore, praise not merely expresses, but completes the enjoyment." It is the appointed consummation in commanding us to glorify him. God is inviting us to enjoy him. The Westminster Shorter Catechism was written about 1646 by English and Scottish theologians to bring together the Church of England and the Church of Scotland. This catechism was used and is still used by many Reformed churches that teach the basic doctrines of theology. It has 107 questions and answers. Here are the first five questions in the Westminster Shorter Catechism. Now, I know you didn't think you were going to school, but this is a great teaching moment. Now, understand that the questions were written in the 1600s. Pause and ponder that. These questions were written in the 1600s, and we can make the language inclusive to include men and women. It says, what is the chief end of man? We can say, what is the chief end of men and women? And the answer is, our chief end is to glorify God and to enjoy him forever. Question two, what rule hath God given to direct us how we might glorify and enjoy him? And the answer is the Word of God, which is contained in the Scriptures of the Old and New Testament, is the only rule to direct us how we may glorify and enjoy God. Question three, how do the Scriptures principally teach? The Scriptures, the answer, the Scriptures principally teach what man is to believe concerning God and what duty God requires of man. And question four, what is God? And the answer is, God is spirit, infinite, eternal, and unchangeable in his being, wisdom, power, holiness, justice, goodness, and truth. And question five, are there more gods than one? And the answer is, there is but one only, the living and true God. Can you pause and ponder the thought that your chief end is to glorify God and enjoy him forever? Your chief end in living and breathing is to glorify God and enjoy him forever. God is the Creator. Jesus is the Savior. The Holy Spirit is the companion, the Comforter, who walks with us and guides us into deeper communion with God, Father, Son, and Spirit. Our life is all about worship. Our life is all about devotion to God. Our life is about giving God adoration. Our life is all about praising God. Maybe a good so what question today. How are we, or you and I, doing in glorifying, worshiping, adoring, and praising God? That's my question for this morning, or this afternoon, or whenever you're listening. How are we, you and I, doing in glorifying, worshiping, adoring, and praising God? A great theologian by the name of A.W. Tozer wrote a book back in 1948 called The Pursuit of God. I encourage you to read it. It's a great book. Tozer, back in 1948, maintained it was his day, some 76 years ago, these probing words that he wrote. I'm going to read a quote, but I want you to know that you're listening to The Seed of Faith, brought to you by The Seed Christian Fellowship, and our prayer team at The Seed would love to pray for you. You can go to our website at www.theseedchristianfellowship, click on the prayer icon, and our prayer team will pray for you. If you need a one-year Bible, we have a couple in the church that bought cases of one-year Bibles. We'll mail you a copy of a one-year Bible and even a reference book. We want you to grow in grace. Okay, Tozer. A.W. Tozer wrote a book back in 1948 called The Pursuit of God. I encourage you to read it. In 1948, these are his words he wrote. Thanks to our splendid Bible societies and to other effective agencies for the dissemination of the word, there are today many millions of people who hold right opinions, probably more than ever before in the history of the church. Yet I wonder if there was ever a time when true spiritual worship was at a lower ebb. To great sections of the church, the art of worship has been lost entirely, and in its place has come what that strange and foreign thing called, quote-unquote, the program. This word has been borrowed from the stage and applied with sad wisdom of the type of public service which now passes for worship among us. Okay, that was written in 1948. Think about your church. Think about my church. Think about churches today. R. Kent Hughes was a senior minister of the college church in Wheaton, Illinois, when he wrote these words: "The unspoken but increasingly common assumption of today's Christendom is that worship is primarily for us to meet our needs. Such worship services are entertainment focused, and the worshipers are uncommitted spectators who are silently grading the performance. From this perspective, preaching becomes a homiletics of consensus, preaching to felt needs, man's conscious agenda instead of God's. Such preaching is always topical and never textual. Biblical information is minimized, and the sermons are short and full of stories. Anything and everything that is suspected of making the marginal attender uncomfortable is removed from the service. Taken to the nth degree, this philosophy instills a tragic self-centeredness. That is, everything is judged by how it affects man. This terribly corrupts one's theology." Listen, worship is not about us. Worship is all about applying worth to the one who created us and gave us his grace and love. God saved us from our sins so that we could praise him and glorify him forever. This is called saving grace. The book, a book on God, has for a title, "The God Who Stands, Stoops, and Stays." This summarizes the posture of blessing. God stands. He is foundational and dependable. God stoops. He kneels to our level and meets us where we are. And God stays. He sticks with us through hard times and good, sharing his life with us in grace and peace. Friends, we are called to lift up our hands and praise the Lord. In some churches, the raising of hands is not even allowed. In other churches, if you don't raise your hands, you're not one of them. What about raising holy hands? Paul wrote to his young protege in 1 Timothy these words: "I want men and women everywhere to lift up holy hands in prayer without anger or disputing." 1 Timothy 2:8. Psalm 134:2 says, when we read that, it says, "Lift up your hands in the sanctuary and praise the Lord." They're journeying to Jerusalem, and the first thing they do when they get there, lift up your hands in the sanctuary and praise the Lord. Just think of some of those worried, wearied, exhausted, and tired travelers would have been on that road for days, some for weeks, in some instances, perhaps months. Now they were at the end of the road. What would happen? What would they feel? What would they do? Would there be deadness inside their weary hearts? Or would they be exploding with joy and praise? Verse 2 is about coming into the sanctuary, raising hands and blessing the Lord. This can be read as an invitation or a command. The great promise of being in Jerusalem is that all may join in the rich temple worship, and all may come into the sanctuary. You are welcome now to do that. Think of the invitation or command to come and join in. Don't be shy. Don't hold back. Maybe they had a fight on the way with their spouse. That's all right. You're here now. Bless God. Did they have a quarrel with their neighbor while making the trip? Forget it. You're here now. Bless God. Did they lose touch with their children and become a bit upset? Put that aside for the moment. Come in and worship. Raise your hands and bless the Lord. Remember, your children have their own pilgrimage to make. You are here. Bless God. Maybe they were ashamed of the feelings they had while traveling. You know, the grumbling you indulged in, the resentment you harbored, too hot, too cold, too steep, tired of fruit snacks and beef jerky. Stop. You are here now. Bless God. Are you embarrassed at the number of times you quit and had to someone pick you up and carry you along? No matter what, you are here now. Raise your holy hands and bless God. You are invited to bless the Lord. You are commanded to bless the Lord. And then someone says, "Well, but I don't feel like it, and I don't want to be a hypocrite. I can't bless God if I don't feel like blessing God. It won't be honest." A biblical response to all your questions, fears, doubts, shame, guilt, hurt, anger, frustrations and feelings is to lift up your hands, praising God to the holy place and bless God. Lift up your praising hands to the holy place and praise God. You can lift up your hands regardless of how you feel. Let me say that again. You can lift up your hands regardless of how you feel. It is a simple motor movement. Listen, we cannot command our heart to change, but we can command our arms. If you lift up your arms in blessings, just maybe your heart will get the message and be lifted up in praise too. I encourage you to go through the motions of blessing God, and your spirit will pick up the cue and follow along. John Calvin, the Reformer, in his commentary on the psalm said, "For why do men lift their hands when they pray? Is it not that their hearts may be raised at the same time to God?" Isn't that a powerful thought? He asked the question, "For why do men lift their hands when they pray? Is it not that their hearts may be raised at the same time?" Think about that. When you lift up your hands to praise the Lord, you're lifting up your heart too. Some of the people in our church raise their hands, and some don't. Some want to. This psalm encourages us to start with a baby step, hands up in front.

0: 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We're often quick to say, if there's anything I can do, just let me know. But what if we stopped waiting to be asked and simply showed up? On the If There Is Anything I Can Do podcast, Pam McConnell shares real stories, biblical wisdom, and practical ways to walk alongside people through grief, loss, and life's hardest moments. 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
1: We begin today. Karl Barth was a Swiss reformer who was born in 1886 and he passed away in 1968. He was a great theologian and pastor. If you read about him or studied him, you would find that he was a man who blessed God. His mind was massive, his learning immense, his theological teaching simply staggering. Barth wrote a 6-million-word, 7,000-page, 12-volume dogmatics, plus 40 or 50 other books and several hundred learned articles. He was a writer. Impressive as that is, what is far more impressive to me, at least, is what he called dankbarkeit, gratitude. Always and everywhere, we are aware that Barth was responding to God's grace. There is a chuckle rumbling beneath his most serious prose. There is a twinkle on the edges of his eyes, always. He never took himself seriously and always took God seriously. And therefore, he was full of cheerfulness, exuberant with blessing. Speaking of his own work as a theologian, Barth said, "Theologian who has no joy in his work is not a theologian at all. Sulky faces, morose thoughts, and boring ways of speaking are intolerable in the science of theology." Once Barth was on a bus in Basel, the Swiss city in which he lived and taught for many years. A man came and sat beside him, a tourist. Barth struck up a conversation. "You are a visitor, yes? And what do you want to see in our city?" The man said, "I would like to see the great theologian Karl Barth. Do you know him?" "Oh, yes," said Barth. "I shave him every morning." The man went away satisfied, telling his friends that he had met Barth's barber. Because he refused to take himself seriously and decided to take God seriously, Barth burdened neither himself nor those around him with the gloomy, heavy seriousness of ambition, pride, sin, or self-righteousness. I've been reflecting a lot on worship lately, and we're going to talk more about it next week. What is it that I worship? What is it that I apply worth to? How am I glorifying God? It has been many years that I have had a doctor visit. I started with lead poisoning in 2013, a year after we moved into our rental house that contained lead. I looked up my x-rays, CAT scans, MRIs, and I started that journey. Not only have we learned to worship, I believe that we learned to worship with God. Grace leads us to the cross. Grace leads us to gratitude. Grace leads us to the church to glorify God and enjoy God forever. Grace leads us to this table blessing, which we call the Eucharist or thankfulness or Holy Communion. God loved us so much that he gave his one and only Son so that we could be blessed to be a blessing. I want you to know that God loves you, and so do I. See you next week. God bless. May the Lord bless you and keep you and make his face to shine upon you. God bless.
2: 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And when you do come, please make yourself known to Pastor Dave because he would love to meet you. 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And remember, God loves you, and so do we.
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7: Ronald Reagan understood that freedom sometimes requires more than quiet diplomacy. It requires moral clarity. On June 12, 1987, standing before the Brandenburg Gate in a divided Berlin, Reagan issued a direct challenge to Soviet leader Mikhail Gorbachev. Mr. Gorbachev, tear down this wall. The Berlin Wall was more than concrete and barbed wire. It represented a system that restricted movement, divided families, and denied millions the freedoms Americans often take for granted. Reagan refused to treat that division as permanent. He understood that free nations must be willing to identify the difference between liberty and oppression, and have the courage to say so. 2 years later, the Berlin Wall fell. Freedom survives when people refuse to accept tyranny as inevitable. So when freedom is challenged today, will we have the courage to defend it with the same clarity?
8: The secret to any successful business is find a need and fill it. 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

0: Welcome to Life Study of the Bible with Witness Lee, a program provided by Living Stream Ministry and featuring the ministry of Watchman Nee and Witness Lee. Witness Lee, a servant of the Lord for over 7 decades on 5 continents, culminated his ministry with a 21-year, book-by-book exposition of the entire Bible, which he called a life study. And we're delighted to bring you short portions of this spoken ministry on today's broadcast. Now, let's join today's life study.
1: When the Apostle Paul first passed through Thessalonica and established the church there, he set the young and new believers on a solid footing, not just preaching the gospel to them, but also anchoring them into 3 strong elements of their life in Christ: faith, love, and hope. Chapter 1, verse 3, remembering unceasingly your work of faith and labor of love and endurance of hope in our Lord Jesus Christ before our God and Father. Then, some months later, Paul found himself excessively burdened to see how the young church in Thessalonica was progressing, so much so that he could bear it no longer, so he sends his faithful co-worker Timothy to help foster their faith and encourage them. Chapter 3, verses 1 and 2. Therefore, when we could bear it no longer, we sent Timothy, our brother and God's fellow worker in the gospel of Christ, to establish and encourage you for the sake of your faith. These are precious words, and Francis Ball has joined us here as we have a chance to really look into the heart of the apostle and the lives and the development of the experience of these young believers in Thessalonica. It's quite a word, isn't it?
2: It really is quite a word, and I can see even this introduction you've given, such a heart of the apostle and so promising a church as this young church in Thessalonica.
1: We've talked a lot, Francis, now we begin our 3rd week in this new life study of 1 Thessalonians, about the background of these new believers, the sinful nature of the city, even the rather well-known nature of the city being quite worldly, and the inhabitants engaged in all manner of worldly and sinful activities. And yet out of this dark situation, God calls this church. The apostle preaches the gospel. They have a real response of faith. And now we're seeing his tender and intimate care for them a year later. I love this book and the picture that it portrays. But today's program is very helpful and I think instructional. And at the same time, it's encouraging, isn't it? We're going to really look at this matter of faith today.
2: Well, I really appreciate this because here's a young church, came out of such a background as you've brought out, and yet they need to be strengthened in their faith, but everything about them is so promising.
1: Yeah.
2: They have received the apostle, they've received the word, and they've gone on in a very encouraging way, but the apostle is concerned very much that they would go and be strengthened there in their faith, and so he opens up some things that I think we all need to hear about being strengthened in faith.
1: He mentioned it in that first word we read, chapter 1, verse 3, the work of faith. But we see this word in Paul's writings, especially in these 2 epistles to the Thessalonians, also in his epistles to Timothy. We see this word faith used in some different aspects. Of course, we know that faith carries the meaning of our act of believing into the Lord. There's an active aspect of faith. But there's also an objective aspect of faith, one that has really no direct relationship to us. It's the things outside of us in which we believe in. And Witness Lee will set a very good foundation on these 2 aspects in this first portion. Let me read a verse from 1 Timothy, since Timothy has already come up today. In 1 Timothy 1:19, Paul said, "Holding faith and a good conscience, concerning which some, thrusting these away, have become shipwrecked regarding the faith." Francis, this is a good verse because it mentions faith in both its aspects, doesn't it?
2: Yes, it does, because the faith, are really the objective truth that we believe in. But the faith is what produces subjective faith. Without the hearing of faith in the ministry of the word, there's no response in us to believe. And that faith is called a subjective faith. So I think we see in this message today, we'll see the 2 aspects of this matter of faith.
1: In this verse we just read, holding faith, it begins, that is the subjective aspect. That's our act of believing. And then at the end of the verse, of course, have become shipwrecked regarding the faith. That is the objective faith outside of us, as you said, the very substance of the things in which we believe.
2: Yes.
1: All right, let's join Witness Lee with this fellowship today.
3: In the New Testament, faith has two aspects, objective and subjective. The objective aspect refers to the things we believe in for our salvation. You know, even in our Christian talk, quite often we ask, what is their faith? That means, in what they believe. This is not your believing action, but the things in which you believe. This is the content of the New Testament. When you hear these things, spontaneously, these things produces a subjective aspect in you. That is your believing act. The objective aspect is too profound. None of us can say the faith you have accepted is completed. No, not yet. Because God's economy is too profound. And the content of God's economy is just Christ. And Christ is all-inclusive. And Christ is all-extensive. Such a Christ is the content of God's economy. And this content is our faith, our objective faith. This objective faith always produces the subject believing. When you got a revelation concerning Christ, spontaneously a kind of believing is infused into your being. You just believe. When the Apostle Paul says, I sent Timothy to establish and encourage you for the sake of your faith. That means what? I sent Timothy to see how are you doing in your faith. I'd like to know this. This is my concern. Are they growing in the believing or they are decreasing? We must watch over their faith. You have to realize all these backsliding ones. If you would observe a little bit, you will find out more or less they lose sight of their faith. They lose sight. They saw Christ, they saw the church, but gradually they have lost sight of what they saw. When the sight of the content of God's economy is lost, you don't have any believing act within you. The believing ability inside of you is always a result, an issue of the sight of God's economy. It's terrible to lose sight of God's economy.
1: Francis, let's look not just at these two things, but also the relationship between these two that he opened up in the last part here. We have the objective faith outside of us. That's the content of the New Testament. That's really what we believe in as believers and Christians. Then when we see this, especially when we see Christ within, there's a response, the action of our believing. This is the subjective faith. And talk about, now again, the linkage between these two, because that, I think, is the key point here.
2: Well, I think you very well described it, because the truth is presented in the preaching of the gospel. When a person preaches God's economy, not just a simple believing, acknowledging, and outwardly saying some words, but there is something that transpires when a gospel is preached with God's economy.
1: Mm-hmm.
2: And I mention that because so many times the preaching is so shallow that they don't have much to see. When they've heard certain words about God's love and so on, they don't have much realization of what's involved. But when the gospel is preached as the Apostle Paul brought it to Thessalonica, there was something in this that caused a reaction, a response within those believers there to see something.
1: Yeah.
2: And seeing it, they believed it. Seeing in this light is believing.
1: Right.
2: And because faith is always thought of being to believe even what you can't see. But we have to have the sight of God's purpose, God's goal, God's economy, in order for us to have working in us a responsive faith, a believing in what we have seen. And as he mentioned there, for to lose that faith, to lose that sight is a very tragic thing. And yet I have seen this happen.
1: Oh, sure.
2: With some that really heard the word, they believed, but they only that much. So I can see what Paul's burden here is, to follow up this young church, to make sure their faith is increasing. And that means that the word is still coming to them, and they are still responding within with a subjective faith.
1: He said the backsliding really is brought on by losing sight of what we had seen.
2: Mm-hmm.
1: If we lose sight of Christ, the first thing, of course, that in my experience that goes is my appreciation or love for him. That goes cool and cold. Over time, then, that condition, if it's allowed to continue, will escalate, won't it? And eventually we become, as Paul describes in 1 Timothy, shipwreck concerning the faith, and our whole faith is nowhere to be found when we look within.
2: Yes.
1: So it's very key, isn't it, to pray, to keep that view of Christ in his economy, and really God's economy is just Christ, but to keep that view of him and that revelation of him fresh all the time.
2: Yes, that is very, very important, and without that, there's no way for a person to go on in their Christian life in a successful way. But the wonderful thing that impresses me so much is Paul's concern.
1: Yeah.
2: That he just had been away and been under affliction, and he knew that the Thessalonica Christians knew that he was under certain affliction, and this might discourage them. So he was very concerned how they would go on in their faith. So this is why he sends Timothy with the same follow-up word that he had given them at the beginning, so they could be strengthened in their faith.
1: And really have this vision renewed. As we open the program, going back to the very first chapter, third verse, seeing these three key items, the first of which was faith. But if our faith has been encouraged, has been established, as Timothy was doing there, the result will be that love issues forth. And that comes out in these verses later on in chapter 3. For what thanks can we return to God concerning you for all the joy with which we rejoice because of you before our God, night and day petitioning exceedingly, so that we may see your face and complete the things that are lacking in your faith. So here, Timothy wanted to complete or perfect more even the things that were lacking in their faith. As a young church, surely there were areas where they needed to be completed and perfected, didn't they?
2: I think this is what makes this epistle so appropriate for many Christians today. Many have started out well, but the main thing is know how to go on by receiving the word that increases their knowledge also of God's economy, which produces the faith within them to go on.
1: All right, let's go back to Witness Lee, Francis.
3: Timothy, having just come to us from you, I'm bringing good news to us of your faith and love. He brought us the good news concerning your faith and love. Love is just the flow of faith. Love is the coming out of faith. Faith is the foundation. Love is a building up, and hope is the top stone of the entire building. Firstly, in this establishing word, Paul covers faith. Then gradually, he brings in love. So Paul says, we pray for you exceedingly day and night that we may see your face. Not just to visit you, but to perfect what is lacking in your faith. You, Thessalonians, have been in the Lord just less than half a year. Surely you are lacking in the objective faith, and you are also lacking in subjective faith. A lot of things we haven't opened up to you. We'd like to go to you again to show you more of Christ. Then you will have more sight concerning Christ. Then your sight, your objective faith, will be much more broadened. Then spontaneously, your subjective faith will be increased. Up to verse 10, no doubt, he has mainly covered the first atom of the basic structures, that is faith. Now, from 11, he goes on from faith to love. Now, may our God and Father himself and our Lord Jesus direct our way to you. And the Lord calls you to increase and abound in love. Increase here means grow. Firstly, we like to perfect your faith. Then out of your faith, something will come out. That is a kind of living of love. You love all the saints, not only those who meet with you, but all.
1: We have a kind of a pattern here, Francis, of cause and result, cause and effect. Seeing Christ causes a response of love. The increase of faith, the establishing and strengthening of faith, causes something to flow forth, doesn't it, that relates to how we feel about the Lord, about the saints. It's a marvelous thing, love coming out of faith, isn't it?
2: It is marvelous, and certainly this is a good way to put it, that love is the flowing out of faith. When we have the Word presented to us, that means Christ presented to us in the Word. We have an appreciation of Him. That's faith. And that needs to be increased, and it needs to be broadened, because this is a big field. Christ is all-extensive, all-inclusive, and to just know Him as our Savior from sin, the one who died on the cross for us, is wonderful, but this is very shallow compared to what God's intention is in His Word. So Paul's burden for Timothy to go there and Timothy's report back of how they were doing, both the believers in Thessalonica, and it encouraged the apostles very much by their growth.
1: Francis, the top stone of this building, which was the work of their faith, their labor of love and endurance of hope, surely the top stone is this matter of hope. And as it was in the first chapter, we see again hope here now after faith is established and increasing, love is flowing forth. Hope is related very much to the way in which we, the believers, are looking toward the Lord's coming. And that connection should never be lost on us, should it?
2: That's right. That's what really brought out here, just in relation to the coming of our Lord Jesus, is brought into this passage.
1: In chapter 3, verse 12, the Lord caused you to increase and abound in love to one another and to all, just as we also to you, verse 13, so that he may establish your hearts blameless in holiness before our God and Father at the coming of our Lord Jesus Christ with all his saints.
2: Mm-hmm.
1: Here is the top stone of hope in our final portion.
3: Verse 13 says, if your faith is perfected and your love is growing, increasing, and abounding, then the result will be a hope that he may establish your hearts blameless in holiness before our God and Father. Where's the hope? At the coming of our Lord Jesus with all the saints. So you see, here you have hope indicated. This is the establishing of a holy life for the church life. By touching its structures of faith, love, and hope. Paul's way to take care of the new and young believers is absolutely different from our way. His way is to show the new believers that as they have been regenerated of God the Father and brought into the organic union with the Lord Jesus Christ, they surely have a structure of a holy life for the church life. And a holy life means a life that is entirely separated, sanctified unto God. You live a life absolutely for God, and by God, and with God, and in God. And such holy life is for the church life. In this life, there is a structure, the structure of faith, of love, and of hope. What we should work with the young and new believers is just to foster such a life, to nourish, to cherish, to make such a life grow. Not only so, we also have to learn how to establish, how to strengthen, how to encourage such a life in its three structures. To establish its faith, to establish its love, and to establish its hope.
1: Francis, his word is that Paul's way is different than our way. Paul had this view, realizing that the responsibility he bore in caring for these new ones was more than just simply to teach them a lot of objective truths. That's one aspect of our responsibility to care. But I like the words he used here, organic union, fostering, cherishing, nourishing, with the result that something is going to grow. Did you not like this emphasis as well?
2: Yes, I should say so. This is very organic. And I feel, Chris, that for a good portion of my Christian life, I was under a kind of teaching to improve, to be more faithful, a work of faith, and abounding in hope and love and so on. I never heard these terms in that kind of connection. But when Paul brings it out here, we realize what a tender heart he had and how much he was really for these people developing in their Christian life, that the church could be flourishing, not just by its work and so on, but by an organic relationship with Christ.
1: Boy, the organic relationship, don't we see that again and again in the way the word is unfolded in this ministry that we are so privileged to handle each day?
2: This is a very, very encouraging aspect that we know this is not a matter of doing, it's a matter of being, that inwardly we have another life, and it's being fostered and being kept in the right subjective faith and giving us a sight of God's economy, what God wants to do.
1: You know, my wife loves flowers, and our yard is, of course, being here in Southern California now. We used to live in the cold Northwest, and we had less opportunity, but down here, it's almost boundless what can grow down here, and she is forever planting these little black, hard, crusty seeds in the ground and just doing some basic things, trusting that there's something in there that will produce something quite spectacular in its season. Seems very much Paul is oriented the same way. He's a gardener here, isn't he?
2: Yes, I believe that's right. A good illustration.
1: Well, wonderful time again to fellowship over these portions, and always look forward to your coming. You have a very keen way, I think, with your years of experience and your utterance to bring these things to a level that all of our listeners can really get a hold of. I cherish these times. Thanks, Francis.
2: Thank you for allowing me to come. This is my pleasure.
1: We hope you would be drawn to want to read these printed life study messages. The points seem simple on one hand. On the other hand, they are new. They are fresh. It's often and most often a new way of looking at what may be old passages that we think we understand, and to go back through the printed messages and reflect on them carefully, prayerfully, before God and in His Word, is really how to bring these matters into an organic union within you. So we would recommend it. I hope you'll contact us. Our toll-free number is 1-888-LIFE-STUDY, 888-543-3788. 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We will be back tomorrow for Francis Ball and Chris Wilde. 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

0: Welcome to Hope Talk with Aaron Aguirre, where you will find hope and healing for your life in Jesus Christ. We invite you to open your heart to God's Word and receive the grace and authority that God has given you, and that you may abound in hope by the power of the Holy Spirit. And now, here's your host, Aaron Aguirre.
1: A pleasure, my friends, an absolute pleasure to have you with us tonight. Thanks for being with us. Persecution, tribulation, and times of testing and suffering. This is a critical component of a Christian life, of a believer's life, and you need to be prepared that it's coming. Persecution, tribulation, times of testing, suffering is due to the believer, and it's critical that you and I focus on hearing the Holy Spirit and obeying what he says during these times. Acts chapter 5, verse 28 and 29, the apostles were facing a second dose of persecution. The persecutors say this in Acts 5, verse 28, "Did we not strictly command you not to teach in this name? And look, you have filled Jerusalem with your doctrine and intend to bring this man's blood on us." Verse 29, "But Peter and the other apostles answered and said, 'We ought to obey God rather than men.'" They were simply obeying the divine instruction that they received the night before when the angel busted them out of prison. The angel of the Lord said this back in verse 20, "Go, stand in the temple and speak to the people all the words of this life." They were in a dilemma, weren't they? The religious leaders, the authorities there on temple grounds said, "Don't speak in this name." God says, "Go and speak." What do you do? What do? You obey. That's what you do. You obey. Tremendous. Peter took a stance, sided with God in teaching and ministering the words of life on temple grounds. And the Holy Spirit was witnessing alongside Peter and the apostles through healings, signs, and wonders. This is the same type of action the Holy Spirit wants to do through you and I. Welcome to the Hope Talk radio program, friends. My name's Aaron Aguirre. Brandon Ramirez is our board op and producer in studio in downtown Glendale. Ronnie Beaton Jr. is right next side to him. He's our call screener. When you call in, you'll be speaking to Ronnie Beaton Jr. We have a Facebook page. It is Hope Talk OC. HOPETALKOC. 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It is at Hope Talk OC, @HOPETALKOC. I bid you like and subscribe. We do have a Wednesday night Bible study every Wednesday night, 7:30 p.m. via Zoom. Every believer, according to Paul, has been given a leader to speak the word of God into them, pray over them on a consistent basis. That's what he told the Corinthians. And if you don't have one, you need one. God wants to bring to you leadership. So I bid you, if you don't have that in your life, join us on Wednesday night. I'll be glad to teach you, glad to pray over you every Wednesday night, 7:30 p.m. via Zoom. It's what I'm called to do. So it's a joy for me. If you're interested in that, text me or email me, and I'll send you the information for that. So you can join online anywhere with your phone or a computer or laptop. I'll be giving you my cell phone throughout tonight, so grab a pen and paper and take some notes. But Wednesday night Bible study, we bid you. There is a way to financially support us. 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We just need September. There's a deficit for September. If God is telling you to donate, help us financially, obey, obey. We have Zelle, Venmo, PayPal, Cash App, or you can write a check, the good old-fashioned way, write a check. So you can send that check, by the way, to Hope Ministries. Write it out to Hope Ministries, that's plural, Hope Ministries, and then P.O. Box 245, Yorba Linda, California, 92885. Again, that's P.O. Box 245, Yorba Linda, that's two words, Yorba Linda, California, 92885. Blessings to you. Father, I bless your anointing of provision for this radio ministry continual. In the name of Jesus, I bless you for your provision for the month of September. In the name of Jesus. Thank you, Lord. Thank you, Father. You know what? I'm praying for this. You know what I got in my spirit earlier? I'm praying for money that's due to you. Some of you have some money that's owed to you and it's being held up. And there's something over that in the spirit realm. I want to break that off of the money that's due to you. If that's you, call me at 888-995-5552. I sense it. I feel it. I've had some recent testimonies of money coming back to people. I'm telling you, God wants to bring the money that's due to you. Justice. God's a God of justice. And if it's owed to you in terms of justice, then we need to declare that. So call me 888-995-5552. And there's something, some of you have a workplace issue. I sense and I felt, and I've received recent testimonies of this as well. If there's a spirit of, there's a spirit of darkness and division that's working through a boss, a coworker against you in the environment, we need to cast that spirit out of your work environment. If that's you, call me 888-995-5552. Money due to you, workplace division, workplace darkness. Call me. Also, cancer of the colon, I heard. Also, brain cell repair due to a stroke. If you or someone you know has had a stroke, chances are their brain cells need repair. I want to decree repair to those brain cells. You call me 888-995-5552. If you can't call me, you can text me. If you do text me, make it brief. You can text me at 714-584-8255. Again, that's 714-584-8255. If you text me, make it brief. Let's go to take a phone call here. Line number one, Lamech. Welcome to the Hope Talk Radio program. You're live with Aaron Aguirre. Go ahead, Lamech.
2: Yes, Pastor, how are you?
1: Very well, sir. Go ahead.
2: Okay, thank you for taking my call. I need to pray for my daughter and my wife. And I have a question too.
1: Okay, go ahead. Shoot. What's your question?
2: Question is who's riding the horses in the apocalypse? How many horses are there? Four?
1: Horses in the apocalypse, that's Revelation chapter 1 and 2. It's all
2: yeah,
1: there.
2: Many?
1: It's, I think
2: how
1: there's
2: many
1: four.
2: Horses?
1: Four.
2: Four? Okay, awesome. My question for you, who are the guys who's riding the horses?
1: Oh, man, that's a great question. We'd have to go and take about an hour and a half to divulge that, but I don't have time. But great question.
2: Anyhow,
1: I appreciate Bible prophecy question.
2: Thank you
1: question.
2: For your answer, and I'm really interested for these guys who's riding the horses because I don't care about the horses. I don't care about them. I care about the guys who's riding the horses because they're the bad guys. Okay.
1: Yeah.
2: So I need to pray for my daughter, please, and my wife.
1: Father, in the name of Jesus, I bless your anointing over Lamech's daughter. I break cognitive disability out of Lamech's daughter in the name of Jesus. I declare perfect soundness of brain function into Lamech's daughter. In the name of Jesus, I bless your anointing over her nervous system and bloodstream, over her brain cells, right in the middle of her brain, in the name of Jesus. Father, I declare strength to Lamech's wife, power into her spirit, strengthening of faith, in the name of Jesus, over Lamech's wife, in Jesus' name. Amen. Thank you, Jesus.
2: Amen. All right. Thank you very much, Pastor.
1: Yeah. You're very welcome, sir. Have a blessed evening.
2: I appreciate your praise for everybody. Thank you. God bless you.
1: Thank you. God bless. 888-995-5552. I felt the anointing there as I was praying for Lamech. What can I say? God's on the work tonight. He's working. We are working together. Jesus and me are working together. I sense it. Holy Spirit and I are working together. We work with God, folks. Tremendous revelation I'd love to teach you about sometime. 888-995-5552. If you can't call me, text me. Make it brief. Text me at 714-584-8255. Again, text me at 714-584-8255. We're praying for money due to you that's being held up. We're praying for a darkness in your workplace, an evil that's causing division. We're going to cast that out. We're praying for colon cancer. Break colon cancer out of your body. We're also praying for the repair of a brain cell due to a stroke. Sense it. Let's go to line number two. Vicky, welcome to the Hope Talk Radio program. Vicky, you're live with Aaron Aguirre. Go ahead.
3: Yeah, you know, oh my gosh, this is a confirmation of so many things. Money due to me, money being held up, division and darkness in relationships in the church, repair of brain cells. I did have a sunstroke a long time ago. And there's other things that have happened throughout my life and just healing in my brain cells, you know, after that too.
1: Father, in the name of Jesus, I bless your anointing into Vicky's brain cells. In the name of Jesus, I bless Vicky's cerebral cortex, the inner region of the brain. In the name of Jesus, I undo what the stroke has done in Vicky years ago. In Jesus' name, Father, we bless your anointing over Vicky's brain, in all through her spinal column. In the name of Jesus, I break the demonic forces on this money being held up due to Vicky. In the name of Jesus, I declare you broken. Get your hands off of the money. In Jesus' name. Now, angels, go and bring this money due to Vicky. In Jesus' name. Thank you, Lord.
3: Thank you, Jesus.
1: Thank you, Jesus. All right, Vicky. Blessings to you. Thank you for the phone call.
3: Darkness and division to go. Wait. Darkness and division to go.
1: What's that?
3: Darkness and division to go in relationships.
1: Oh, relationships. Father, in the name of Jesus, over Vicky, I declare your anointing, your leading, your guiding, wisdom and revelation. In the name of Jesus, I break every darkness around Vicky's relationships. In the name of Jesus, light now and power and peace into Vicky's relationships. In Jesus' name.
3: In Jesus' name. Amen. Thank you. I felt the anointing on all of that.
1: Amen. Yeah, so did I. Thank you for the phone call,
3: Thank
1: Vicky. 888-995-5552. God's at work, folks. The Holy Spirit's at work. 888-995-5552. If you can't call me, you can text me. Text me at 714-584-8255. If you do text me, make it brief. 714-584-8255. I'd rather talk to you, though. We're praying for money due to you. We're praying for a workplace environment that's hostile. The spirit running through there. We want to break that off of your work environment. Cancer in the colon and a stroke. I just sense this healing power to repair brain cells Cheryl just sent me a text here, said, good evening, Pastor. I have money that is owed to me. It's being held up by a particular individual that works for a government agency, not sure why. In the name of Jesus, Cheryl, I bless the anointing to bring this money to you quickly and speedily. In the name of Jesus, I break the demonic forces upholding this money owed to you. In the name of Jesus, I declare the dark powers and the witchcraft holding this money up, in Jesus' name, broken, broken. Get your hands off of this money owed to Cheryl. In the name of Jesus, angels of God, go and bring it quickly to Cheryl's hands, in Jesus' name. Ooh, amen. Thank you, Jesus. I got a text ending in 3702. Cell phone ending in 3702. Says, my name's Tess, and I'm requesting to please pray for deliverance on my daughter, who is a lesbian relationship, and also for my younger one, who has oppositional defiant disorder. Father, I bless your anointing into Tessa's daughter. I decree your freedom of spirit into this homosexual spirit, broken off of her daughter in the name of Jesus. I break the immorality, the spirit of darkness causing Tessa's daughter to live this lifestyle in the name of Jesus. I bless your anointing over Tessa's younger one. I break oppositional defiant disorder off of Tessa's child, her younger child, in the name of Jesus. Anointing, go. Go over Tessa's children, her daughter and her younger one, in Jesus' name. Thank you, Jesus. 888-995-5552 is the number to call. I want to talk to you. If you can't call, though, you can text me. 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The Holy Spirit's instruction and guidance is absolutely crucial during times of trial, tribulation, persecution.

0: 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We're often quick to say, if there's anything I can do, just let me know. 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
1: Justice. I sense justice. Father, in the name of Jesus, I bless your anointing of justice over Mickey, this wrongful termination, and this upcoming court case. In the name of Jesus, I declare your power and anointing to bring justice to Mickey. In the name of Jesus, I declare this case bring justice to Mickey. In the name of Jesus, I break the darkness off of Mickey, off of his body, in the name of Jesus. Father, I bless your anointing to work your justice now on Mickey's behalf, in Jesus' name. Thank you, Jesus.
2: Amen. Thank you.
1: Yeah. Thank you, yeah, Mickey, I sense anointing there. So you let me know how that goes, will you?
2: I will say,
1: okay. Okay, good. Thank you, Mickey. Blessings to you. Thank you, Jesus. Thank you, Jesus. Have a blessed night. 888-995-5552. We're praying for money due to you. Money that's being held up, money that is owed to you. We're praying for justice. We're praying against Satan's hands on that money to get back to you, into your hands. We're praying for workplace issues, darkness over your workplace, causing trouble. We want to break the spirits working. You think Satan doesn't punch into your work? You think he's outside the building waiting? No sir, no ma'am. He's trying to get his hands into everything he can to cause division, hurt, harm anywhere he can. He punches in too. We got to punch him out in Jesus' name. 888-995-5552. If you can't call me, you can text me at 714-584-8255. Matter of fact, got a text here from cell phone ending 9677. 9677. Please pray for my daughter-in-law in the hospital right now. Alcoholism and mental health, bipolar. Also, my mobile home that was taken away from me. We want that back. I'm assuming we want that back, that mobile home. Father, in the name of Jesus, I declare the return of this mobile home. If it is injustice, I don't know the situation, but you do. And I declare this mobile home returned to the cell phone holder 9677, according to your will, in the name of Jesus. If this is your will, then I break the hands off of Satan, off of this mobile home, to return it to 9677. In the name of Jesus, I break the spirit of infirmity out of the daughter of 9677, in the name of Jesus, I declare healing, anointing, go. Alcoholism, you're broken out of the daughter of 9677, in the name of Jesus. Clarity of mind, clarity of understanding into this daughter, in Jesus' name. Amen. Thank you, Jesus. I sense your faith there. Cell phone 9677. I sense it. Jesus' name. How much time we got? Let's take a real quick phone call. Chris, line number 2. Welcome to the Hope Talk Radio program. Chris, you're live with Aaron Aguirre. Go ahead.
2: Yeah. I want to pray for wisdom to lead my two willing but highly interested drug addict friends as to lead them to Christ as a backsliding Christian myself. That's like, I'm also, my question is like, do I have, like, is it possible I'm not confessing enough, like to the brethren and to the elders in order to be delivered, or?
1: What is your issue there, Chris? What's your issue regarding you?
2: Drug addiction, crystal meth, and alcohol.
1: Okay, and you want these off of you? You don't want to be doing these anymore?
2: Absolutely.
1: So, crystal meth, alcohol, anything else?

0: No, that's it.
1: Father, in the name of Jesus, I bless your anointing over Chris's body. I decree the addiction to crystal meth and alcohol broken out of your spirit, Chris, in the name of Jesus. I declare healing power throughout your bloodstream, your nervous system, and your brain cells in the name of Jesus. Darkness, you are broken off of Chris in the name of Jesus. Drug addiction, you broken off of Chris. Crystal meth and alcohol, you are broken off of Chris in the name of Jesus. I bless the healing anointing throughout your nervous system, your spinal column, and your brain cells throughout your body, Chris, in the name of Jesus. I thank you, Jesus. Thank you, Jesus. Chris, you there?
0: Thank you, Lord. Thank you, Lord.
1: Chris, you feeling anything in your body?
0: I did feel a very present relaxation coming over from like my scalp all the way down my back and everything.
1: Yeah. That is the anointing. That's the manifestation of the anointing. That means the bloodstream is being cleansed. The spinal column, the brain cells are being cleansed. That addiction is being broken out of you, Chris, in the name of Jesus.
0: Thank you, Heavenly
1: Thank you,
0: Father.
1: Jesus. Thank you, Jesus. Chris, you keep Thank listening. You, okay, you keep listening. God's got more for you. Thank you for the phone call. 888-995-5552 is the number to call. When we come back, more calls. We're going to pray for more people to be delivered. If you need healing in your body, call me. 888-995-5552. I want to pray over you. I want to share more about the Word of God. 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My name's Aaron Aguirre. I'm on the air every Saturday night from 9 to 10 p.m. I'll be right back.
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1: Hey, welcome back to Hope Talk. Thanks for being with us tonight. We have Carlos, line one. Carlos, I'll take your call in a minute. I do want to pray for Veronica, who's driving, and I want to pray against alcoholism in the name of Jesus. I sense the anointing over you, Veronica. In the name of Jesus, I bless your the anointing over you, Veronica, that's listening. I break alcoholism out of your spirit in the name of Jesus. I declare alcoholism broken off of your body, out of your body in the name of Jesus. I break darkness and death off of you, Veronica, in the name of Jesus. Now, healing anointing, go throughout Veronica's bloodstream, throughout her spinal column, throughout her bone structure and nervous system in the name of Jesus. Go, Holy Spirit, anointing over Veronica's brain cells in the name of Jesus. Addiction, you're broken out of Veronica in Jesus' name. Thank you, Jesus. That's right, Veronica. You rejoice. That's broken in Jesus' name. Man, if you have an addiction, folks, of alcoholism, you need to call. And you want out, call me. I'm sensing the healing anointing specifically to break alcoholism. 888-995-5552. Can't help it. I just sense it. It's strong. It's heavy. 888-995-5552. If you can't call me, you can text me. If you do text me, make it brief. You can text me at 714-584-8255. Again, text me at 714-584-8255. Let's take of line number one. Carlos, welcome to the Hope Talk Radio program. You're live with Aaron Aguirre. Go ahead.
2: Hi, Aguirre. Oh, yes. Can you pray for me that the money that I believe that belongs to me is being withheld or something? It got lost somewhere.
1: Okay. How long has this been withheld? How long?
2: I believe 2012.
1: 2012. God knows the amount.
2: Oh, the amount, they say, they told me, they sent me a check for $6,000.
1: Okay.
2: And I haven't received it yet.
1: So
2: the thing is, they released the lease of my property, and they still have until 2000 and some. They have 12 more years to in that listing. But I never get any penny. And they keep on saying that they send me some money or check. Somebody is receiving it. I don't know who.
1: Okay. So we're believing God to return this $6,000 into your hand. Is that correct?
2: Yes.
1: Father, in the name of Jesus, I declare the hands of Satan off of this $6,000. In the name of Jesus, I declare this money returned to Carlos speedily. In the name of Jesus, go, angels of God, collect this $6,000 and bring it to Carlos in the name of Jesus. I declare the darkness broken over this amount of money. I declare it free to come back to Carlos's hands, into Carlos's hands, speedily, in the name of Jesus.
2: Amen.
1: Thank you, Jesus. Yeah, so you keep me posted on that too, Carlos, will you?
2: Yeah.
1: That's coming. Man, thank you, Jesus. Thank you, Jesus.
2: Somebody's receiving it, I know.
1: Yeah, well, you're getting it now. It's on its way. I sense it in Jesus' name, Carlos. So you take my number, you call back. I'll be on the air every Saturday night, 9 to 10 p.m. Will you let us know?
2: Okay.
1: Okay, my friend.
2: Thank you,
1: Carlos. Love you.
2: Bye-bye.
1: Love you. Bye-bye. 888-995-5552. Miraculous provision, folks. Miraculous provision. Don't doubt it. Remember Jesus told Peter, hey, go into that lake right there, take the first fish you see, and you'll be something in its mouth. Miraculous, unusual provision. Don't you doubt it. Jesus is still doing what he does. Miraculous, unusual provision. 888-995-5552. We're praying for money due to you being held up. Workplace darkness, workplace threats. I sense the spirit of darkness. And I've had testimonies on all these things, and that's why I'm bringing these up. Spirit told me to do this. This is what God has been doing recently through this ministry, bringing peace into workplaces, healing cancer in the colon, healing brain cells due to a stroke. If that's you or someone you love, call me, 888-995-5552. If you can't call me, you can text me. If you do text me, make it brief, 714-584-8255. Obedience during times of temptation, trial, testing, persecution. Acts chapter 5. Peter's words in the face of persecution are phenomenal. It's how it confirms partly how the Spirit works in us as believers. Let me read it to you here. Acts chapter 5, verse 29, we ought to obey God rather than men. And he said this, verse 30, Acts 5. He continued, right in the face of the persecutors who were saying, don't speak in Jesus' name anymore. Peter said, we ought to obey God rather than you. See that obedience? You see the obedience? Because the angel told him to. If the angel told him, don't go back to that court, don't go back to that temple grounds. And if they did go back to the temple grounds, they would have been in disobedience, wouldn't they? If they didn't go back to the temple grounds, like the angel said back in verse 20 of Acts 5, then they would have been in disobedience, wouldn't they? If they exited and said, no, that's where I got arrested last time. You think I'm crazy? I'm not going back there. No, they didn't do that either. It's hearing the Spirit and obeying what the Holy Spirit says. And so Peter says, we ought to obey God rather than men. In essence, the Holy Spirit told me to go back and start teaching again, right back where you seized me last night. And we're not going to stop. We're going to obey God. We ought to obey God rather than men. That's verse 29, verse 30 of Acts 5. The God of our fathers raised up Jesus, whom you murdered by hanging on a tree. Man. Verse 31, him God has exalted to his right hand to be prince and savior, to give repentance to Israel, people like you, and forgiveness of sins. He's talking right at his persecutors. Verse 32 is key tonight. And we are his witnesses to these things. We're telling people about this. We are witnesses to these things, and so also is the Holy Spirit. The Holy Spirit, Mr. Persecutor, is at work, and he's witnessing too. He's doing some stuff alongside us. Verse 32, Acts 5. And so also is the Holy Spirit. He's witnessing too. And so also is the Holy Spirit, whom God has given to those who obey him. Whom God has given to those who obey him. Did you know that in your time of testing, temptation, trial, the Holy Spirit wants to give you 100% accurate instruction? and the power of the Holy Spirit comes when you ask God for the Holy Spirit. He'll give it to you, but then you have to obey. That's actually more important, isn't it? You have to obey what the Holy Spirit is telling you to do. So if you're driving in your car and you're going to a shady, not so good place, and the Holy Spirit says, you better turn around. If you keep going, you're outside of the jurisdiction, protection, action of the Holy Spirit. Do you hear me? You're outside of it. It's absolutely obedient. That's the way out. That's the way out. The way out is God's instruction. The way out is obedience to what the Spirit is saying. Let's go to line number one. Yvonne, welcome to the Hope Talk Radio program. You're live with Aaron Aguirre. Go ahead.
3: Hi, Aaron.
1: Hi.
3: I just wanted to say that, I guess, piggyback on what you just said, and it's kind of funny because the Lord told me to call, and then you started saying what you were saying, and exactly that as believers and we start trusting God and we turn to Him more, we're going to get attacked more. And we need to just trust that He's there and just push through. And the people that are calling in with addictions, and they probably feel really bad when they fall again. But, you know, that's the enemy just wanting to keep us down. And he wants us to turn from God and not trust Him. But God is there. And as Christians, we're all going to go through our trials, whether it be financial, you know, marital, addictions, and just to encourage others to just keep looking to God and praying to God, because He's there and He wants us to have the best, but He also wants to have our faithfulness and seeking Him, you know, and not giving up.
1: Yeah. Amen to that, Yvonne. Blessings to you.
3: Yeah.
1: Thank you for that word. Blessings to you.
3: And thank you, Aaron, for what you do.
1: You are very welcome. And I am doing exactly what God's called me to do. I am in it, and it's exciting. I love it.
3: Amen.
1: Yvonne, thank you so much for the phone call. 888-995-5552. 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I got a cell phone ending in 0011 for Jacob. Joshua, delivered. Be delivered. Yeah, Father, I thank you for your anointing over Jacob and Joshua. Delivered from every generational curse in the name of Jesus. I declare it broken off of Jacob and Joshua. I declare your protection over Jacob and Joshua in the name of Jesus. Peace of mind into their souls. Faith, open the door of faith into Jacob and Joshua in Jesus' name. Thank you, Jesus. Cell phone ending in 3583. Says this, need breakthrough financially, need third shift job nearby, ASAP, don't have money for rent or bills, feel stuck. 3583, Father, in the name of Jesus, I declare your healing and your anointing of the finances of the cell phone holder of 3583. I break lack. I break not enough. Off of 3583, in the name of Jesus, I declare the open door for better hours according to the will of God into your life, into your job, in the name of Jesus, over you, cell phone holder 3583, in the name of Jesus, quickly, speedily, in Jesus' name. Ooh, I sense that. Thank you. You got faith there. I like it. 888-995-5552. If you can't call, you can text me at 714-584-8255. 855. Let's go to line number one, Betsy. Betsy, welcome to the Hope Talk Radio program. You're live with Aaron Aguirre. Go ahead. Betsy. Betsy. Hello, Betsy.
4: Hello.
1: Hello. You're on air. Go ahead.
4: Hello.
1: Yes, can you hear me?
4: Yes. Oh, my dog's tied up with my cat. Oh, my dog's tied up with my cat.
1: Okay. Is it Betsy?
4: Yeah, my dog is tied up with my cat. Oh,
1: okay, I'm going to take your number. Did we get Betsy's number? Okay, we'll put you on hold there. 888-995-5552. Healing of cancer of the colon, healing from a stroke. That's you. I'm sensing it. Drug addiction or alcohol addiction. Thank you, Jesus. Thank you, Jesus. Over every one of you listening, in the name of Jesus, that has a drug and alcohol addiction and you want out, I declare you free in the name of Jesus. I break the dark powers over those of you listening live or watching this recording that have a drug addiction or alcohol addiction. I break that out of you in the name of Jesus. I declare your bloodstream cleansed, your nervous system cleansed, your spinal column cleansed in the name of Jesus. I declare your bloodstream, your brain cells, free from alcohol and drug addiction in Jesus' name. Thank you, Jesus. See that? You don't need to call. Some of you don't need it. Some of you didn't want to, but I sensed it. Thank you, Jesus. It's Jesus coming after you. You know that? It's Jesus. He's coming after you. It's what he does. I got a text here ending in 9677. Cell phone holder of 9677. Please pray for my daughter. Yeah, we just pray. Oh, amen. Thank you. Yeah, 9677. We prayed for you earlier. 888-995-5552. Carol, line number two. Welcome to the Hope Talk Radio program. You're live with Aaron Aguirre. Go ahead, Carol.
5: Thank you. Thank you. God bless you for being there to pray for us. I need prayer for my friend Rachel. She's having trouble with her heart. She's been told that she has a heart trouble with her heart, and she's got in her cells in her. I'm not saying it right, but anyway, she's having. God knows what I'm trying to say. He knows.
1: Okay, her heart. Yeah, Rachel's heart. Yes. Yeah. What else?
5: And her, she's having trouble with the kidneys. Her whole body seems to be going down. And also me, I need prayer for my shoulder and my arm and my elbow. I need prayer for that. I can't raise it up to my own. I've been told I don't have any cartilage in my elbow, so I need prayer for that.
1: Wow, wouldn't it be nice if God were to give you some new cartilage? Carol, are you in pain right now at all in your shoulder, arm, or elbow?
5: No, I just took a bath and I'm fine right now. I'm fine sitting down, but I have arthritis pretty bad. And I start moving around, I feel it. I'm kind of weak, feel out of pain. I take pain pills,
1: Which side of shoulder, arm, and elbow?
5: Okay, the side is the right arm.
1: Right side?
5: And the right elbow side. And the right, yes.
1: I sense it, Father. I see it. I see it. Father, I bless your anointing. I thank you for the faith and your anointing into Carol's body in advance. I thank you for the repair and the creation of cartilage throughout Carol's shoulder, arm, and elbow. Her right side, in the name of Jesus. I declare, Father, your healing anointing throughout Vicky's shoulders, her spinal column, her neck, through her shoulders, right side, in the name of Jesus. I declare the rotator cuff strengthen and whole ligaments come alive in Carol's shoulder. Ligaments come alive in her elbow through her right hand and right elbow. In the name of Jesus, I declare the bone structure throughout Carol's right shoulder, upper arm, lower arm, elbow, and wrist cleansed and whole.
5: Thank you, God.
1: In the name of Jesus. Oh, thank you, Jesus. Carol, are you feeling anything in your body?
5: Sort of my body jerks. I'm feeling something in my left arm, my right arm.
1: What is it?
5: Yeah.
1: What do you?
5: It's like a movement. It's like a movement.
1: Thank you, Jesus. That's a shifting. There's something going on, Father. The manifestation of the healing anointing has begun in your body. So, Father, I bless your healing anointing, creating shifting and creating and strengthening ligaments to bones throughout Carol's right arm, shoulder, and wrist in the name of Jesus. I multiply that anointing into Carol's right side, right arm in Jesus' name. Now over Rachel, Father, I declare Rachel's heart strengthened and whole in the name of Jesus. I break every infirmity out of Rachel's body, out of her heart, out of her kidneys in the name of Jesus. Thank you, Father. Thank you, Jesus. Carol, I sense the healing anointing over you and Rachel. So, man, God's doing it. God's doing it. Thank you so much for your phone call, Carol. I got others to pray for. Thank you. Bless you. Have a blessed night. 888-995-5552. Folks, healing, some of you are doubting and thinking, what is this guy all about? I can sense it. I see you. healing is not the end all be all. It's the beginning. It's the beginning. Healing signs and wonders is God's way to get us on the right track and to want and desire more of him, more purity, holiness. It should lead us to repent. It should lead us to walk in more purity. That's what God's goal is for healing signs and wonders. It's repentance. It's change. It's further holiness in a person's life. It's the beginning. It's God's call. It's his method. Go and sin no more. Remember that? Remember that came from after a healing. Healing first. Then he said, go and sin no more. See that? That's why we focus on this, folks. We're after God's holiness and purity ultimately. And for you as the hearer to walk in God's anointing, walk in your assignment. That's our goal. 888-995-5552. We have anyone on the line? Betsy? Is Betsy still there? No, she's gone. Okay. Let's see. I got a text here ending in 4142. Isn't that interesting? God's method. He heals, he delivers, and then he says, okay, what are you going to do with it? You're just going to keep doing, going down the same path? Or are you going to come to me and trust me? I got a cell phone ending in 4142. Says, for Roy to recover finances that were taken from him. Roy, Father, in the name of Jesus, I declare the dark hand of the enemy off of Roy's finances that were taken. I declare justice into Roy's financial situation, and I break the curse off of Roy's finances that were taken. I undo it in Jesus' name. Angels of God, go and bring these finances back to Roy. Recover all on Roy's behalf quickly, speedily, in the name of Jesus. Father, I bless your anointing over Myron. I break the infirmity causing hearing loss out of Myron's body in the name of Jesus. I bless the anointing throughout your hearing, Myron, your ears, your ear canal, eardrums. Be strengthened in your body, Myron, in Jesus' name. Thank you, Jesus. Thank you, Jesus. 1 Corinthians 10:13, I got to read it. No temptation has overtaken you except as is common to man, but God is faithful. You see that? God is faithful, who will not allow you to be tempted beyond what you are able, but with the temptation, also make a way of escape that you may be able to bear it. Folks, the way to escape, it is to hear the voice of Jesus and obey it. Do what he says. That's the way of escape. You can't just keep doing the same thing over and over. You got to hear the Spirit and obey him. That's his way. That's his method. In the name of Jesus, receive that and obey God's voice. He's speaking to you. Do what he says, and the power of the Holy Spirit will come alongside. My name's Aaron Aguirre. This is the Hope Talk Radio program. I'll see you next week.
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11: 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Everything is okay." 2 minutes later, the terrorist shot her dead.
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18: Ronald Reagan understood that freedom sometimes requires more than quiet diplomacy. It requires moral clarity. On June 12, 1987, standing before the Brandenburg Gate in a divided Berlin, Reagan issued a direct challenge to Soviet leader Mikhail Gorbachev. "Mr. Gorbachev, tear down this wall." The Berlin Wall was more than concrete and barbed wire. It represented a system that restricted movement, divided families, and denied millions the freedoms Americans often take for granted. Reagan refused to treat that division as permanent. He understood that free nations must be willing to identify the difference between liberty and oppression, and have the courage to say so. 2 years later, the Berlin Wall fell. Freedom survives when people refuse to accept tyranny as inevitable. So when freedom is challenged today, will we have the courage to defend it with the same clarity?
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20: Instructs us to always be prepared to give an answer to everyone who asks you to give the reason for the hope that you have. But do this with gentleness and respect. This is Michael Tinsley. Please stay tuned while we arm you, the believer, to keep living by the Word. 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
21: Good evening, ladies and gentlemen, and welcome to Living by the Word Ministries presentation of the Bible Information Brokers. We are a live radio program broadcasting out of the KKLA studios in Glendale, California, also broadcasting out to station KDAR in Ventura County, where our own Pastor Thomas Ananias is senior pastor at Olivet Baptist Church out there in Ventura, and whom you will be hearing from momentarily. My name is Eric Stanton. I'm one of the teammates here. Let me introduce you to the other teammates. Along with myself here in studio, I have our engineer, Mr. Brilliant Brandon, who's doing double duty tonight. He's being our engineer and answering the phone calls. We'll be getting to those a little bit later. As I already mentioned, Pastor Thomas Ananias. We got Mr. Daryl Easy D. Fulton, somewhere out there, whereabouts on the phone calling in. And a little bit later, we'll have Dr. Edward Dalcor to answer your questions. Now, I haven't mentioned this in a little while, but we're going to answer not necessarily Bible questions, but answer your questions from a biblical perspective. With that in mind, let me give you the number. You can call in now with your questions. We won't be taking calls until a little bit later. That number is 888-995-5552. Once again, 888-995-5552. Now, Daryl, is there anything else I forgot? Brother,
22: I like the way you did that. You give them the number now, we can get the calls that may have questions for Dr. Dalcor and us later on. But at the same time, tell them to get their Bibles ready for Pastor Ananias's sort of a recap on his sermon. And we can get those questions that they have any for that towards the end of his recap as well. And Eric, if you don't mind, I'd like to take this opportunity. A good friend of mine, I call him RC, not the cola, because of his name is Richard. Richard Cruz's brother-in-law had passed away last night. And I just want you to be in prayer for the listening audience, for his family. Dear friend of mine, Richard Cruz's and his brother-in-law, he was very close to.
21: Oh, definitely, definitely. You mentioned Pastor Ananias. Let's bring Pastor Ananias on. Good evening, Pastor.
23: Hey, good evening, Eric. How are you?
21: I'm doing well. Always glad to hear from you. Looking forward to your teaching tonight.
22: Thank you. I'm doing good, too, Hollywood. I'm doing okay.
23: Hey, man. Good to hear your voice.
22: Yours, too.
21: One of these days, we'll get you back in the studio, right, Daryl? I don't know. You're getting a little too comfortable where you are.
22: Special apparatus we have so you can see the picture book.
21: But I got to be honest, usually you're a little, would say, too loud. You're actually kind of low. It's got a little bit hard to hear you, but maybe you get a little bit closer to the the speaker there or the microphone. But with that, before we go any farther, I want to ask Pastor if you could pray us into the show, please.
23: Absolutely. Amen. Father, we thank you for the opportunity to share your word tonight. We thank you for the team that you've assembled, the guys in the background, ladies in the background, Josh, Brenda, Izzy, Eric, Brandon. This couldn't happen without them. The good thing is that you see it, and they are a part of the blessing that, and rewards that you will give as a result of their volunteering efforts in this area. We just pray now that you would be glorified through what is said, that it would minister to the listening audience, and that the Holy Spirit would take his truth and do his counseling. In Jesus' name we pray. Amen.
21: Amen. Real quick before we let you start, Pastor, I want to mention we are also on Facebook Live at Bible Info Brokers if you want to watch the broadcast. 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
22: 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Well, you feel free to do so live.
21: Yes. Okay, with all that said, Pastor, Daryl and I are going to step out of the way, and if you don't mind, take us to church, please.
23: Okay. Well, for the listening audience, if some of you have been tuning in for the first time tonight, I'm going through a series on Satan. Actually, it started out, there are four people in the Bible that were attacked. We're going to look at them. That was the goal. And then it just got more background information. So we've been doing a lot of this from the very beginning. Today's sermon is actually a hitchhike from last week's. The theme is Satan's steps in his method of temptation. Last week we looked at the method of temptation. Now we're looking at the individual steps within that method. It comes from 1 John. Chapter 2:7-17. I'm only going to read verse 16 to expedite time. But again, 1 John 2:16 says, "For everything in the world, the lust of the flesh, the lust of the eyes, the pride of life, does not come from the Father, but from the world." And then verse 17, "The world and its desires pass away, but the man who does the will of God lives forever." Okay, so let's lead into this thing and try to connect some more dots. One more week after this, and then I think I'll be able to address the four individuals in the Bible that got attacked all differently, and we'll look at the methodology that Satan uses. The Bible says that man has three enemies. So every Christian has three enemies. The world, which is its philosophy in the world, way of thinking, the worldview, whatever you want to call it, this world has a philosophy of life. And if it's secular, as stated in the text, that's an enemy. Why? Because it's anti-God, anti-Christ. The second enemy is our own fallen nature, the flesh. That is the result of Adam in his fall in Eve back in Genesis. And Satan uses that fallen nature in his temptation with us. The third enemy, obviously, is Satan himself. The Bible calls him the prince of this world. You can actually say the boss man of this world. He runs it for now. And he'll use the world's thinking and our fallen nature in his war with us. And that why it behooves, I should say, knowing and understanding Satan's steps that he uses in the temptation, because it would allow us then to prepare to meet him and by the Spirit's help, defeat him. So in John 2:16, John writes about, 1 John 2:16, John writes about the avenues through which Satan can assault an individual. Now, it should be a comfort to know, we talked about it last week, because it was, the title was Satan's method of temptation. But the comfort is this: Satan cannot attack you and I through a bunch of ways. He can only attack us through three ways. And it's important to notice that. When we looked at Satan's method of temptation, that's exactly what we looked at. Now we're going to, those three ways, what were they? Lust of the flesh, lust of the eyes, pride of life. Are you saying that those are the only three gates? That's exactly what I'm saying, and that's what he uses. He did it with Eve. He did it with Christ. He does it with us. 1 John 2:16 just states it. But now we're going to look at the steps within the methods. And so introductory comments, the first thing I mentioned is Satan cannot attack through a number of gates. So we only have three, and only three. Now, he can attack us in those three. That's critical for the Christian to know, because once we know we have the three areas, the three gates, or the three avenues of man's fallen nature, lust of the flesh, lust of the eyes, pride of life, this is where he's going to come. Now, I'm going to make a statement. All sin falls into one of those three classifications. Are you saying, Pastor Ananias, that all the sins that are possible by humanity will be covered by those? Exactly. That's what I'm saying. And let's do the exercise. I asked the listening audience online and in person this morning, what are your pet sins? And just mentally note them. What are the sins that, when I say pet sins, either you like doing them and it's a battle, but not a lot of effort because you like doing them, or you do struggle in an area and you can't seem to overcome them. And you're doing battle with them. So now you got the list. Good. Now I want you to picture the sin profile. Picture a circle. Divide the circle into three parts. You guessed it. Lust of the flesh, lust of the eyes, pride of life. That's man's fallen nature of the flesh. That profile is generic. It's a sin profile. Now we're going to get personal. Your personal sin profile will show that the bulk of your sin battles will be in one of those three areas. It won't be evenly spread out. Your personality, all of that is taken into account. But you'll find that the sins that you battle with, most of those sins will be in one of those three areas. Now, do you see why biblical counseling is a better approach than Sigmund Freud? Couple of reasons. Number one, it's honest. There's an accountability factor in this, because now you know the sins you're doing. You're not blaming them on somebody else that's causing you to do it. And you're saying, I'm doing this. The key in this sin profile is to know what yours is. To know, because what did we say? Satan attacks in three areas. That's it. So if you got a sin profile where most of your sins are lust in the flesh, then that means that you better be heads up, because that's where he's coming. And this division recognizes, number one, the fall of man, Adam's sin, but also that the fallen nature that we have, the flesh. And we're going to look at the three classifications, lust of the flesh, lust of the eyes, pride of life, in more detail. Why? Because in the detail, you'll see and understand Satan's steps in his method of temptation in using those three. The goal of all of this is for every individual to know their sin profile. Now they're heads up. Now I have to ask the question, how often have you heard Christians talk about this, their sin profile? If it's very, very little, and that means they don't pay attention to it. that means that they get hammered and the Christian life becomes a real pain, disappointing, because they keep falling and they don't know why. So here we go. Satan steps in his method of temptation. Roman numeral one, the first category that we looked at last week, and now we're going to get it in detail a little more, is the first category of sin is lust of the flesh. This is what is called fleshly or carnal. It's not a new word. We had a bunch of Christians in the church at First Corinthians that were called that by an apostle because they were extremely fleshly. Let me read it for you. It comes from 1 Corinthians 3:1-3. Brothers, sisters, that's the idea. Paul is addressing them. I could not address you as spiritual or mature. That's what that means. But as worldly, or the Greek word carnal, mere infants in Christ, I gave you milk, not solid food, for you were not yet ready for it. Indeed, you're still not yet ready. You are still worldly or fleshly or carnal, same word. And then he goes on to say, for since there is jealousy and quarreling among you, are you not fleshly? Are you not acting like mere men? So there you go. There's a church. They are believers, but they're living in a fleshly life. Now, this category recognizes, lust of the flesh recognizes, because of man's sin, humanity possesses a nature that is characterized by five things. Let me give them to you. And at the end of this, there's no way in heck you can say man is by nature good, like Sigmund says. Here we go. The first one, just fleshiness, carnality. Paul just said it, 1 Corinthians 3:1-3. Appetites, desires. Now, when I say desires, I'm talking about worldly desires. Cravings, passions. This describes what is called carnal sins or sins of the flesh. And Satan may appeal to these as one of the methods. Remember, there's only three in terms of getting you and I to sin. And it's a very common one. Unsaved people live by this. That's all they know. They're physically alive, spiritually dead, and all they've got is their fallen nature. And it leads them, which is sort of ironic. They think they're leading them, but it leads them, in essence, by its appetites, desires, its cravings. All you got to look at, just look at our society, and you can see it. I think it's fun. Look at Hollywood. Look at sports. Look at those that are in the limelight.

0: 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We're often quick to say, if there's anything I can do, just let me know. 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
1: All the thinking of the world, you see it. And then you have part of this, that those desires or what he covets, he attempts to attain for himself. Just watch people. It's fun to watch people with a lot of money. Usually they get jealous of the other people that are at their level with a lot of money. And it's who can outdo each other. I've had the opportunity of where I'm working to watch it firsthand, because these are big ballers, $10 million homes. And it's sort of funny because they're all going to leave it when it's their time. But the selfishness by nature, that's man. And Satan has that avenue or venue to lead a person away in temptation through his or her basic selfishness. And then we go to the third category, the sin of pride of life. And here's where those sins are the sins that appeal to pride, because human nature is basically proud. It cracks me up when I hear counseling people say, what you need to do is think more highly of yourself. That's our problem. We think too highly of ourselves. And what happens in this instance, when you have this fallen nature of pride, what happens is it loves this pride. It loves and strives for that which promotes and elevates who? The individual. Pleasing who? The individual. Giving a sense of independence to who? The individual. See? I guess Freud would call this a narcissistic person. He's just a prideful person, and he becomes self-centered. And so when Satan comes to tempt an individual, he's got to appeal through these three basic venues: the fleshly carnal part, the selfish part, or the prideful part. And they fall into those three methods: lust of the flesh, lust of the eyes, pride of life. And Satan's desire is for a person to give in to the temptation. Because once we give in, we have obeyed him. That's what he wants. Now, the fun part is Roman numeral 4. Satan's goal in the temptation, the process of the attack. It's going to start with one of the three gates. I keep pounding it, but I want the audience to get it. One of those three great gates is the beginning of the temptation. The key is know your profile. And later on, I'm going to give you some ways to do it. But know your profile, because that's how he's going to run at you. And then the goal of the attack is to direct his temptations to the will of the person. That's the goal. In other words, your chooser, your mind, and the will, that's what he's attacking. To do what? Produce an act, a thought, or word which is contrary to the will of God. So he may use the mind, your mind, in the attack. He may use your heart. What's the difference? The mind is your thinker. The heart is the seat of your emotions, your feeler. Or he may use a combo of both to produce an act that comes from your will as a person to give in to a temptation. You think about it. Any temptation that you bite on starts in the mind. You think about it first. I'm going to give you a progression of belief here right now. This is worth money. So it was one of our points in this third or fourth Roman numeral, and this is it. Watch this progression of belief. Satan knows that what a person believes, that's the first step, so that's

0: why he's hitting the mind, what a person believes he or she comes to love, and what a person loves, he or she will obey. Let me give it to you again. Satan knows that what a person believes, so the attacks come in the mind, he knows that you believe it, that individual will come to love it. If that individual comes to love it, that individual will obey it. It's called the progression of belief. And Satan will plant the seed in the mind that generates. And when that seed generates, it then allows affection for that thing by us. And then it produces, and that's the key, it produces obedience by us, whether it's instantaneous and this happens or long-term. Satan can drop the seed for a long-term thing, a slow process just as well. But you can now analyze your next temptation and discover what three categories. If you can get to that point, you're 99% ahead of most Christians. If you can figure out which of the sin profile area he's hitting you on most of the time, you're 99% ahead of the average Christian. Most don't even have a clue. And no wonder then Satan runs around and controls us with that. But when, again, when one determines that nature of attack in that category, those three categories, lust of the flesh, lust of the eyes, pride of life, then you can use the Word of God, energized by the Spirit of God, and meet the attack head on. Last Sunday, we looked at something. We looked at Jesus's attack in those three venues. And you know what stuck with me? And I've been thinking about it all week. There was a lot of things in there to me that were nuggets. But the thing that got me the most is every single time. Now we're going back to Matthew 4, 1 through 11. But for the sake of time, I'm just going to give you the verse. In verse 4, when he got tempted by Jesus, Jesus got tempted by Satan, what I found intriguing is Jesus didn't say, in the name I command you to leave. He didn't do that. What he did do is when Satan said, change these rocks to stone, listen to his quote. It is written, man does not live by bread alone, but by every word that comes out from the mouth of God. He quoted the scripture that would have a direct approach to the attack of lust of the flesh. And what was behind that one? To break away and become independent, get something to eat, even though God led him to not do that. And so, again, the scripture dealt with the temptation directly, not some generic thing. Verse 7, same thing. Attack comes. You know, show us. It was, what was the attack was, you know, you can jump from the highest point of this temple and angels will catch you. It's an Old Testament quote in Psalms. And Jesus answered, it is written, do not put the Lord your God to the test. What was the test? Well, Jesus said, I believe the word. Don't put him to the test. Here's the promise. If I do fall, his angels will come. Satan says, well, since you're the Son of God, do it. So the quote by Jesus with the word directly addresses the temptation. And then the last one, I'll give you all these kingdoms if you worship me. And Jesus said, away with me, Satan, for it is written, worship the Lord your God and serve him only. So the goal for the Christian is to know the word good enough. So when the attack comes in his or her sin profile, you have the promises to use it. Now, the Bible says that the word is the sword of the Spirit. I'll say it again. When you look at the Greek word, it's not like the Gladiator movie. It's not a big sword. It's a dagger. So now you can think more of a knifing in prison. You got to be close to your enemy, not far away swinging a 3-foot sword. Got to be in close. That's how Satan tempts us, and that's how the word works. So Christ's victory came. In verse 11, Satan left. How did he get the victory? He knew the area. the venue, one of the three. He knew the appropriate scripture. And guess what? He analyzed it, applied it, and the enemy left. That is where we want to be. This is biblical counseling. And a lot of us don't know the word of God well enough. Now, I'm going to blame the preachers for that one. I'm going to hitchhike on Dr. Delcor's statement. Do your homework, because the audience depends on it. And if they're unlearned, then you're not doing it. Now I'm going to talk to the audience. If you're at a church where you're not getting this stuff, then you have a free will. You need to hunt around for something else so that you can grow. Because if you're unable to know how the enemy is, you don't know your profile. You don't know the word well enough to have a specific promise to address it. You're in trouble. Roman numeral 5, and we're done really quick. The battle always begins in the mind, Satan's first step. And Ephesians 6:16 tells us he does something in the mind. He fires away fiery darts. And so now this is interesting. We don't think much of it. In fact, I'll even say 60% from the Barna survey of evangelical Christians do not believe that Satan exists. Well, guess what? You think like that and you've opened the door. Good luck living a spirit-filled Christian life. It'll never happen because he's one of our enemies and he's a problem. Ephesians 6:16 states this. And here's what Paul writes. In addition to all of this, take up the shield of faith, okay, which you can extinguish all the flaming arrows. That's the NIV. I think the King James says the fiery darts of the evil one. So those darts are what? They attack the mind, and they're thoughts, temptations, doubts, fears, malicious thoughts shot by Satan. Now, if you're thinking with me, is Satan omnipresent? He is not. More of this next week. His demonic network, though, takes orders. So he's not the one doing everybody. He is sending, it's a system. He's copied God on it in terms of the hierarchy. In fact, I'll give it to you right now. Listen to this hierarchy, more on it next week in Ephesians 6:12. For our struggle is not against flesh and blood. So he's saying not humans, not who we, even if it's the human doing it, not humans, but against the rulers. That's one. The authorities, two. The powers, three, of this dark world, and against spiritual forces of evil, four, in the heavenly realms. You have a hierarchy. And they take their lead by Lucifer. And it's those fallen angels that are called demons that do this work. And now, let me just say this, and I think I'm wrapping it up. I'm okay on time?
1: Yeah, we're actually okay. Still waiting for Dr. Delcor to come on, okay. So we're good.
0: Okay, so when we say that, you know, what is the world system that reaches the mind? I mean, what are these elements? If the enemy addresses the mind first, well, we have Satan and the fiery darts. We just read it. But you also have the philosophy of the world. We talked about it, the three enemies, the world, the flesh, and the devil. And so now, what in the world, in this world that we live in, can influence us? Well, here we go. The media is one. Who's the prince of this world? Satan. And are you saying, Pastor Ananias, that the media is a tool? That's what I'm saying. It's a tool, and it's up to us to think biblically and critically and be able to catch it. The culture is another one. The culture has thinking. This present culture is different than the culture 20 years ago. And so you have, and I've said it before, I'll say it again, in the church today, we see the influence. It's called cultural Christianity. That's not real Christianity, where the culture dictates what is talked about and how the Bible is interpreted. And then you have the societal temptations that we see today. And so these darts can come from any of those world systems, those that influence us, and they do. Now, how it works. First, Satan plants a desire in the mind. Remember Matthew 13, the parable? We talked about it a couple of weeks ago in verses 24 through 30. I'm not going to read it because of time, but guess who else sows seed? In those verses 24 through 30, Satan. Just like Jesus interprets the previous parable and says the sower is God, well, for the sower of weeds, it's the enemy. And that's why in 2 Corinthians 10:5, Paul says, take every thought captive. That word in the Greek is it's a military term. To take every thought that's not of God and arrest it. It's a spiritual battle. Arrest it if it's false and opposes God. I wonder how many Christians do that. If we just let it go, we're going to get bombarded. Then it starts making sense. The world, we start going, well, you know what? That sort of makes sense. And you see it a lot in the educational system. Let me give you one. It's a hobby horse. My daughters went through it. That's why I'm sharing it. My oldest one said, I don't believe in absolute truth. Really? I see. So what do you believe in? Relative truth. Do you get that in school? Yeah, I see. Okay, so we have 50 students in a class. Truth is relative, right? Everybody has their own truth. Yeah, she said. Okay, so now how do you have ethics and morals? If everybody can have their own opinion, how do you have a universal approach on what is morally correct? Because it may be morally correct for me to steal your stuff. In my eyes, it's fine. Remember, it's relative. And then she smiled. Antonia smiled and went, I get it. Yeah. And so the enemy will start with the mind, then he moves to the heart. Why? The heart's where the emotion is. And you start to love what you think, and what did we say happens? You then obey it. And that's the point. That's the object of the enemy, to hit our fallen nature, and then it becomes an object of our affection. And I'm going to close with this. The smartest guy in the world, and I'm not talking about Jesus now, the smartest guy from born of a human mother in the world with no PhD made this comment from Proverbs chapter 4, verse 23, above all else. Now, this guy fell lots of times, so he knows, above all else, guard your heart. For it is the wellspring of life. That was by Solomon. My encouragement to the listening audience would be, use your dagger so you can start winning the battle. But first, lock in on your sin profile. You have one. I have one. Every Christian has one. And it behooves us to know what it is so we can win the battles and not lose them. I'm done, gentlemen.
1: Yeah, so what you're saying there is be ready for that close hand-to-hand combat with the enemy.
0: Yes, right? It's going to come. It'll start in the mind. And the demonic influence, the principalities, Satan's minions, they know. And so, like for me, I never get tempted in gambling. Why? It's not an issue. It doesn't waste time doing that with me. Mm-hmm. You know, my sin profile is different. Someone else may have that weakness. And so, you know, they get pounded with it. But we all have one. I venture to say most Christians don't know theirs, but they can start tonight. They can start looking at how would they classify these little pet sins that they do or keep battling with, and then see what three areas of that circle they fall in. That's the first step anyway.
1: All right. Well, thank you, Pastor. Looking forward to your continuation next week on this.
0: Yes, sir.
1: Darryl, anything before we let Pastor go?
2: No, brother. Appreciate what you did there.
1: And also,
2: give information about his ministry, and we can move forward.
1: Yes, as you were saying, give us the information on how people can contact you if they want to donate or hear one of your sermons.
0: Absolutely. You can go to YouTube and hit Olivet, the word Olivet, and then with a T at the end, Olivet Baptist Ventura. You do that, and the homepage will pop up, and you can get a complete service. We live stream on Sunday at 10:30, or you can find the icon that says sermons only and bypass the complete service and go straight to the sermon. All of them that we've done so far and all the different categories are up there. The last one being obviously today's. You'll see a date and sermon title. Wednesday night, there, by the way, there are outlines provided that you can download for the sermon. They're fill in the blank. Wednesday nights, the second, third, and fourth Wednesday of every month, we're going through the book of First Thessalonians. We have completed outlines for that. It's a lot more informal, and more dialogue, obviously, back and forth. And we go from 7 to 8, second, third, and fourth Sundays of the month.
1: All right. All right. And one last thing before we let you go again, Dr. Delcor is on with us. Gentlemen, you want to say hello to each other?
0: Yes, sir. I'd like to. Dr. Delcor, welcome, my brother. And
3: how you doing?
0: I'm doing pretty good. I'm passing on the baton to you. You got a hard job, but obviously God has called you to it. So blessings on you for the rest of this evening.
3: Thank you very much.
1: All right. God bless you, Pastor.
0: All right. See you all
1: next week.
2: See you. Yes,
0: all right. Easy.
1: All right. Let me give you the number, 888-995-5552. Once again, 888-995-5552. I see we do have a couple of callers, but before we do that, let's let Dr. Delcor speak on anything you want to talk about right now.
3: Yeah, I was listening actually to the tail end of the pastor. Great stuff. I always like to listen. I always get there at the end, though. So I'll have to get there earlier next time.
1: Yeah, you're always welcome to come in earlier.
3: Yeah. I'll have to come in earlier.
1: Finish your dinner a little bit earlier.
3: No. Yeah, I did. Okay. Really. But I always have a dinner afterwards, too. I don't just eat once. I have small meals throughout the day.
1: Gotcha.
3: Yeah.
2: That was no small meal you had with Angel when I saw that picture you sent me. barbecue was no small meal.
3: You know, hey, here's a diet tip for all those. It's more productive to eat a lot of little tiny meals than giant meals. Yeah. Look at the gazelle. All he does is snack all day long. And he's so muscular and they're so lean. They just snack little things all day long. And we need to do that in our reading of the Bible as well. We're just, it's interesting when I go to different countries. And I mentioned this before, they're so focused on the speaker. They're focused on the worship music. They're focused on what's going on. I mean, in the church, you don't have people, look at their cell phones and look at their calendars and all these things because they really take their faith seriously, because a lot of these, especially third world countries, that's all they have. They have nothing else but their faith. So they really take it very seriously, and they want to learn. Out here, we want to feel good, but out there, they want to learn. Now, you know me, I don't like to broad brush. There's a lot of great churches out there, but the fact is we need to learn. We need to be bold in our faith, and we need to be, I did a live stream earlier, and we were talking about, I was going through the Gospel of John with M2M. I do it once a month. We're on chapter 7. I think we've been doing this for a number of years, but you know me, I like to, I like to analyze each passage and exegete it and do in a somewhat of expository way when I teach. And just an FYI, because I hear people throw that term around, we're expository here. Let me tell you, I've heard, I can't tell you how many churches I've heard where the pastor will almost brag how we're expository, so a lot of people don't like to come here. Well, No, because I've seen how they teach. Quoting verse by verse is not expository. Reading verse by verse, that's not expository. Looking at a concordance for your doctrine, that's not exegesis. Expository is when you're actually analyzing the grammar of the text. You're actually exegeting, which means you're taking it out. You're extracting the meaning of the author. You're not eisegeting or acegeting, reading into the text. You're actually analyzing what the author said, because I've been in Bible studies, right? You probably have too, where you sit in a circle or you're on the couch or something. And I still go to a couple of Bible studies once a week. And sometimes you get the question, you know, you'll read a passage like Romans 8:1 or whatever. And the question is, hey, what does that mean to you? What do you think that means to you? And, because you might have 10 different answers. Here's the question. And actually, the hallmark of hermeneutics is simply this. Here's the question, which is the sum of all hermeneutics. What did God mean when he said?
2: Amen.
3: Right? What did he mean when he said? So the fact of the matter is we need to be bold in our confession. We need to be bold in our proclamation. We have to have a set foundation. And one of my, I think I was talking to Eric about it, one of my favorite, you know, there's different, as I call it, theological bookends, where the first part of the chapter will say this, and then it's coupled with the last part of the chapter and makes a nice theological bookends. And one of my favorite bookends is, which is really a soteriological bookend, meaning a salvation bookends, is in Romans chapter 8, verses 1 through 39. You got chapter 1 or chapter 8, you have verse 1, and then you have verse 39. That's the whole chapter, right? Here's the bookends. In verse 1, therefore, because he just talked about 6 and 7, therefore, there is now, that adverb's used, there is nun, that's the Greek term, right now, this present time, there is now no condemnation for those in Christ Jesus. Hey, that's really good for us. It's not good for a Roman Catholic, because there is condemnation. They don't know. They have zero assurance. They have as much assurance of their salvation as a Muslim does, which is zero, because they can always commit sins. Most of Roman Catholics are going to end up in purgatory. Some won't make it at all. That's zero assurance, mm-hmm. right? It's like Seventh-day Adventist, zero assurance, because you don't know if you're going to have a good record. Therefore, now there is no condemnation for those in Christ Jesus. And then the last verse, nothing, says Paul, in all creation can separate you from the love of God, which is in Christ Jesus. I love those bookends, right? Mm-hmm. No condemnation right now. Therefore, right? Nothing in all creation. And Paul gives a whole list of things. Nothing in all creation can separate you from the love of God, which is in Christ Jesus. Favorite bookends.
2: Yeah. Hey, Doctor, if I can make a quick comment on that. When you're talking about when people are exegeting scripture and you're sitting down having conversation with people, I always ask this simple question, because I don't care what it means to me. I don't care what it means to you. I always ask the question, if you and I were not alive, hey, what does this mean? And
3: right. Go
2: from there. Just you can get the real meaning from it.
1: Can I jump in here a minute? Darryl, you know I like to get to the phone calls, and I know, Dr. D, you wanted to talk about this some more. We have the other half of the show we can do today. Do you guys mind if we take this phone call? David's been on for a while with us, so anyone have any objection to that?
2: No, we could do all our work on the first part of the break when we come back in.
1: So I appreciate David.
2: Appreciate you for
1: hanging on. Good evening.
4: Oh, good evening. All right, my question for Dr. Delcor is, can you give us an insight on Witness Lee, his teaching, and whether or not he should be on Christian radio?
3: Well, good thing he's not on Christian TV. For those who know, Witness Lee, it's funny, David, that you asked that, because in the 90s, one of my first pamphlets that I ever wrote, my first literature that I actually wrote was on a, I think it was called a a critical analysis of witness of Watchman Nee, and of course, if you talk about Watchman Nee, you were talking about Watchman Nee and not Witness Lee, I assume.
1: No, it was Witness Lee, right, David?
3: Witness Lee, yeah. Right? Because now, yeah, because Witness Lee and then Watchman Nee are two particular people there, and Watchman Nee has done extensive work on discipleship and all these things. Witness Lee was the big influence of Watchman Nee, right? Mm. But Witness Lee is a full-blown heretic. He denied virtually all his essential doctrines, especially the Trinity. But his whole discipleship philosophy, his mode, was adopted by Watchman Nee. Now, they are different in terms of Watchman Nee does not reject the Trinity, the deity of Christ, like Witness Lee did. But, and I always mention this, just because you have a correct Christ, or you embrace the Trinity, does not make you a credible teacher. In fact, there's many who are leaders, who are pastors, who all they do, unconsciously, of course, they lead people astray. They lead people to bad doctrine. So it doesn't matter if you're saved or not, is almost irrelevant. I get the question with Jill Osteen and Rick Warren, all these, you know, are they saved? But I always point out that regardless if they're saved or not, sometimes you can't tell with these people, regardless of all that, the question is, are they credible? Are they teaching doctrine that's accurate? Or are they just leading you to mythologies? Now, Watchman Nee has horrible theology. And I'm befuddled also how some of these guys get on the radio. I don't know. I mean, I know the radio needs money, and I can
2: answer that. Yeah, that question is answered just like you said, Doc. But go ahead, finish what your thought is, because this is a very serious question.
3: Yeah, Witness Lee or Watchman Nee has horrible theology, especially on his first premise of the trichotomy of man. And he based so much doctrine on that premise, and error after error after error. So I would dissuade anyone from listening to someone like that. I mean, it's like listening. It's like the question, what do I think of Joyce Myers or T.D. Jakes or something like that? These are bad teachers. These are horrible teachers. And you know, please don't listen. Don't take anything this guy says seriously, because he's in biblical error. Watchman Nee is just error after error after error. He will definitely lead you away from Scripture, unknowingly. He doesn't think he is, but that's the outcome of his doctrine, especially the trichotomous view of man, which he based so many doctrines on. So that's my view of Watchman Nee. He's not credible. He got his information from a heretic. And he's not a good source. He's not a credible source at all.
2: Now, I don't know if we fully answered that question, Doc. This may be a little controversial at times, but, you know, we're in the United States, and should anybody who pays the money be on Christian radio? Mm. Or who makes a determination one should be on and not be on? Because we got people that call us all the time. Hey, you guys know, you have the same number the other guys have when they call in. You know, that type of thing, trying to put the association. So let's deal with that a little bit, and then
3: let me deal with that. Now, I do make a distinction between Watchman Nee and someone like Kenneth Copeland. I do, because there's nothing Christologically erroneous. I mean, Witness Lee, Watchman Nee does not have a Arian view. He does not have a Unitarian view. He believes according to what he says. He believes in basic essential doctrine. So he's not denying Christ in that sense. But just because, like, that's the point, it doesn't mean he's a credible person. My opinion of him is don't listen to him. But, you know, he's on the radio. And look, some radio shows aren't going to have, as far as I know, like rank and file heretics that deny Christ. But then if you don't deny Christ, then it becomes very subjective, you know, or they're not going to have obvious heresies, like someone teaching Roman Catholics or Eastern Orthodox or something like that. But, you know, it doesn't mean they're all credible pastors or credible teachers at all. Not at all. It's like Christian TV is probably even worse. It's a little better today, but, you know, Christian TV, and I can say this because I was on when in the 90s, when I was in full-time ministry, you know, our show was on TBN like three times.
5: What?
3: At least three times a week. Yeah. And you know, some of the guys there. Yeah. And yeah, but it was a great platform, you know, lots of people. But today,
1: truth be told, Witness Lee used to come on for years. He used to come on right before us. Right, Daryl?
2: Yeah, he's still on about an hour.
3: He's still on, right?
2: Got about 90 seconds left, Brandon, giving that good sign, Eric. So
1: yeah, we got to go to the break in just a little bit here. Go ahead, Doctor.
3: Yeah, so just because you don't deny essential doctrines doesn't mean you're a credible person. And if you don't deny essential doctrines, a lot of Christian, you know, radio or TVs, you know, may have you there. But it becomes the discernment of the Christian. You got it. That's the point I made in the beginning.
2: That's the answer right there I was going to give, Doc, that we should be like, I want them all on so we can be like Paul at Mars Hill and go in there so we can talk about this or that, name names.
3: Like
2: so
3: you guys did.
2: On, they pay their money, let them on, get the price down.
3: And that's what you guys did in 1998 when you brought T.D. Jakes to interview him. Amen. Exposed his anti-Trinitarian views.
2: There we go. All right, to you, Mr. Eric.
1: All right. I don't know, David, does that pretty much answer your question? I think, David, we're on hold. We got 1 minute.
4: It does. Yeah, it does. Thank you very much.
1: All right. Thank you, David. God bless you. And ladies and gentlemen, you are listening to Living by the Word Ministries presentation of the Bible Information Brokers. We'll be back in about a couple of minutes here. We're going to talk about some housekeeping things we need to do, and then we're going to get into what Dr. Delcor wanted to talk about.

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2: Hi, friends. Welcome to Open My Eyes. 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
6: Ronald Reagan understood that freedom sometimes requires more than quiet diplomacy. It requires moral clarity. On June 12, 1987, standing before the Brandenburg Gate in a divided Berlin, Reagan issued a direct challenge to Soviet leader Mikhail Gorbachev. Mr. Gorbachev, tear down this wall. The Berlin Wall was more than concrete and barbed wire. It represented a system that restricted movement, divided families, and denied millions the freedoms Americans often take for granted. Reagan refused to treat that division as permanent. He understood that free nations must be willing to identify the difference between liberty and oppression, and have the courage to say so. 2 years later, the Berlin Wall fell. Freedom survives when people refuse to accept tyranny as inevitable. So when freedom is challenged today, will we have the courage to defend it with the same clarity?
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6: Freedom survives when people refuse to accept tyranny as inevitable. 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
12: Ladies and gentlemen, welcome back to Living by the Word Ministries presentation of the Bible Information Brokers. We're live here with Dr. Edward Delcourt to answer your questions. We got Daryl Easy D. Fulton, myself, Eric Stanton, and we got Mr. Brilliant Brandon, our engineer. Let me give you the number those who want to call in, 888-995-5552. Once again, 888-995-5552. Gentlemen.
13: Oh, let's do this, Eric, real quick. Let's get that information about the Facebook. They can send questions via that method and also the email address. To utilize all that we have going for us right now.
12: So we are live on Facebook at Bible Info Brokers. And well, we wanted to talk about, actually want to ask Dr. Delcor the same thing I asked Pastor Hollywood. If you want to give us some information on how people can contact you, if people want to donate and all that, and just a little about your ministry and what you are doing.
14: Thank you. Thank you very much. Yeah. Department of Christian Defense is the organization of which I'm president and director. We started around 1999, and we're a nonprofit organization. Since then, I've been doing, actually since the early 90s, I've been in full-time ministry. That means no guaranteed paychecks, no, you know, I'm not sponsored by Nike or Coke or Adidas or Adidas, as they say in Australia and UK. But, you know, we rely on the donations of people and the prayer and the prayers. And I go around the world. And some of the highways and byways, some of the most third world situations possible in close to the caves of the Himalayas. And, but it's worth it because we're getting the gospel out. We're getting books out that are translated in their language. We're doing pastor conferences, teaching the pastors to teach the congregation. We're encouraging. We speak at schools, and this is just full time for me. And if you like to help and further the gospel, because one thing I'm very careful of when I do these conferences, it's never on secondary things. I don't do a whole conference on eschatology because eschatology will not get you to heaven. Polemics will not get you into heaven. Understanding Moses and the covenants of Noah, that won't get you into heaven. What gets you into heaven is the gospel of the Son. So all of our conferences, all of what we do centers primarily on the gospel of the Son, whether it's the nature of Christ, whether it's the person of Christ, whether it's Christ alone, whether it's the triune God, whether it's the nature of faith, offices in the church, and we do other related topics. It's always, it comes out of the gospel. Here's how you can help. Go to the website, christiandefense.org. Christian Defense, that's with an S, defense.org. 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In fact, we have some ongoing, like monthly help with PayPal because it's easy to set up. Or a simple way is to give by Zelle. To get by Zelle.
12: Got it.
14: I need to get a bell on my website like that.
12: Makes it easy to remember.
14: Something that sounds like the ring when someone's in front of my house. But so those are the two ways you can give. And our address is there, so you can also you know, check,
12: yeah, and very quickly
14: send something.
12: For those tuning in.
14: But thank you very much. And that's how we survive, by the donations of God's people.
12: And for those of you tuning in on Facebook, we have the address down at the bottom of the page, down at the bottom of the panels here. ChristianDefense.org. Thank you, Dr. Delcor. Now, Daryl, your turn. You've got something.
13: Yeah, I appreciate that, brother, because without the family, without the parents of Living by the Word Ministries and the Bible Information Brokers, none of this would be happening. So you definitely want to support the parents. Make sure the parents have a job. Make sure they're being fed so that they can bring all the other ministries that we believe in to be a blessing to you on. Here's something very simple that we're doing. When Dr. Delcor was mentioning about the gospel's sake and not the secondary issues, I like it this way. His soteriology is monergistic in a sense that that's what we're interested in. What will get a person to heaven? This is an eternal. What is the expression your good friend used to say, Eric? Bring you back in here real quick. What was the expression?
12: Eternity's too long to be wrong.
13: That's right. It's too long to be wrong for each and every person. And each and every person that you have, not only believers need to, you know, make sure that they're in the faith. You have unbelieving friends, neighbors, and people you're associated with need to hear the gospel message, folks. Let me simply tell you this. We have something exciting coming up, and I'm going to put it to you, I guess, as simply as I can. You can prepare the bail if you want to on Zelle and PayPal, but our ministry is making a transition whereby we're actually raising money and considering all nonprofits of the world, both religious and secular, that is doing what people want to support. Now, that sounds, wait a minute, easy. I mean, you're going to support things like abortion and stuff like that? No, not us. Not us. But we're going to consider raising money for nonprofits that would benefit humanity. And what we're calling that is Skills for Fundraising. And it's very a simple model. I have a cousin of mine that's the executive director for Habitat for Humanity in Beaumont, Texas. And we talk very seriously about the amount of money that goes into administration versus directly to the cause. So when you hear me say something, when Eric rings that bell, when I say Zelle, it's because Zelle charges no fees. If you guys think about it, thank you very much, Eric. If you guys think about it, there are billions of dollars that ministries basically support, banks and all the different places, PayPal, those folks take fees out. That little 1%, 2%, 3%, that's billions of dollars. I'm going to say this about the county of Los Angeles. If you guys live in the county of Los Angeles, we have a bill that we just got with the Los Angeles County Board of Supervisors, have agreed to pay $4 billion. I'm going to say it again, $4 billion to people who were sexually assaulted by police officers, by people in the law enforcement from 1959 until the present time. We, if you live in Los Angeles County, we, the taxpayers, are paying this bill of $4 billion. What that means is it's a bond, a municipal bond. I'm taking time to say this, folks, because we are kind of ignorant of how things work in our life and what takes money away from the body of Christ. So I'm simply saying this. I'm on a mission, and I sent something to Catherine Barger's office. I'm in the Alta Dean. I live in her district, about being able to eradicate that bill way within the time of 30 years. Because like your mortgage on your house, that bill that's $4 billion that we have to pay, and we're committed to pay it. We have a contract to pay it. They got a bond on it. That means the taxpayer is going to pay it. We will pay $10 billion in interest. I'll say it again. Just like your mortgage, when you buy your house for $100,000, you wind up paying three or four times the value of that $100,000 based upon compounded interest. That's where our tax dollars going for this one situation. Well, not one, but this area, we're paying more than the Catholic Church did on this type of thing. But we have that responsibility now as taxpayers because of our supervisors agreed to that amount. It probably could have been more, but whatever, that's what it is. $4 billion is going to equal like $14 billion in 30 years. Living by the Word Ministry Skills for Fundraising is presenting something that's going to eradicate that and save the taxpayers hundreds of millions or even billions of dollars by that method. I'm saying all that. You say, oh, that's a lot of talk. Well, keep it in your prayers because it's a very serious thing. And give to this ministry so that we can keep on bringing programming, bring Hollywood, the Delcors, the M2Ms, all the different issues that we want to bring. Because if you look at the whole construct of Christian radio and TV, like Doc said, he was on TBN, and I'm a firm believer. Let everybody say what you got to say. And that way we can say, start shooting them down if they're not, they're not correct in their exegesis, if I said that word right. And that's what we want to do. Not to support those other ministries per se, but we have to be on, we have to hear what they're saying to be able to talk about it like Doc alluded to back in 99 when he heard us deal with T.D. Jakes. So livebyword@aol.com, livebyword@aol.com is the way you can give by PayPal or Zelle, which is the preferred method. Zelle, why? Because that bell is going to ring and remind you that Zelle charges no fees. Thank you very much, Eric. That was very necessary to say.
12: I know we mentioned a couple of times MTM, the ministry that you're a part of, Dr. Del Coro. What is that?
14: Oh, M2M. Yeah.
12: M2M, which is Ministry to Muslims, right?
14: Ministry to Muslims, yeah. We just did a conference a couple of weeks ago. Yeah, Ministry to Muslims.
12: Okay, now I want to ask you, Dr. Del Coro. Now, when Professor Hawkins and Brian were here, one of the main things about this show from the very beginning was teaching the gospel or preaching the gospel. And we always wanted to carry that on. Now, Dr. D, what does that mean? What is it, teaching the, or preaching the gospel, in general, for those who, believe it or not, who haven't heard of it?
14: Yeah, I think most Christians have heard the term gospel, and Christians understand that the gospel has to do with good news. And a lot of times you'll hear it's because of the bad news. But whether there's bad news or not, and we know there's bad news, it's called the good news because it's the way God chose to redeem his people through the gospel. It's the good news of what Christ did. That's why it's good news. That's why it's called euangelizo, the good message. And why it's good is because this is God's chosen, the Father's chosen means of saving his people. Romans 1:16, Paul says, I'm not ashamed of the gospel. Don't be ashamed of it. I'm not ashamed of the gospel, he says, because it's the power of God for salvation. Anything that's the power of God for salvation, it doesn't matter who you're. If you're a Christian, there's going to be some, I think most Christians have an opportunity, whether it's at the donut store or hopefully not the donut, you're not eating donuts, but you know, somewhere you're going to meet someone and it's going to give you an opportunity. Some people are shy and they don't, especially evangelists though, that's their job. So what is the gospel? If that's the power of God for salvation, we should know what it is because it affects us. We want to know what Christ did. The gospel is defined in 1 Corinthians 15, 2 through 4, actually 1 through 4, in 2 Timothy 2:28, in Romans chapter 1. It's defined as the crosswork of Christ. It has to do with starts with the incarnation, starts with the coming, the sending from the Father, sending the Son from the Father. God the Son, we worship a triune God. That's the God of Scripture. If you don't have a triune God, you don't have God at all. We worship a triune God. God the Son became flesh over 2,000 years ago. The mother of the flesh of his humanity was Mary. He was born in the normal way, except she was birthed she was pregnant and birthed by the agency of the Holy Spirit. But the humanity grew as any babies grow, but he was God in the flesh. The Son of God didn't have a beginning. God the Son became flesh. Why did he become flesh? Here's where the gospel really is amplified. He lived the perfect life on our behalf, on behalf of his people. Why did he have to live the perfect life? Because Adam was given a covenant, a promise by God. Yahweh said, do this and you'll live, right? Do this and you'll live. Do what? He had one thing to do. He couldn't do it. He couldn't stop from, actually, the responsibilities on Adam, even though Eve was the first one, responsibility was on Adam. He wasn't deceived. The woman was deceived. Sin entered the world. The covenant of works was installed. The covenant of works, the first promise, do this and you'll live, or literally don't do this and you'll live. And they did. They ate of the fruit, whatever it was, and sin entered into the world. Jesus Christ lived the perfect life, fulfilled that which Adam broke. He broke the covenant, said in Hosea 6:7. He broke the covenant. Jesus Christ lived the perfect life on our behalf, fulfilling that which Adam broke. After Adam's sin, there was launched a new covenant, covenant of grace, but the covenant of works, it was still there. It didn't evaporate, but the second Adam fulfilled it on our behalf, Christ. So he lived the perfect life, and then he took the payment of sin. He suffered, he took the payment of sin on the cross. He absorbed the wrath that was due to us because of sin, absorbed it, and He forgave the sins. And that cross work is applied to the sinner at faith. It's applied to them at faith, where he on the cross atoned definitely for his people. He was physically resurrected. He ascended, seen by witnesses, over 500 witnesses, Paul said. And he ascended to the Father, and he's coming back again. Physically, he's coming back. So the gospel, according to the Apostle Paul, is the work of the Son. It's not the work of man. Don't confuse the result, believing, repenting, living a good life, all these things. Don't confuse the result, being saved, with the substance of what the gospel is. It's Christ alone. It's Christ alone. That's how Paul defines the gospel in 2 Timothy 2:28. Paul says, remember, he's talking to pastors, remember, Jesus Christ, a spermatos, descended. It doesn't get more literal than that. He's referring to the incarnation, descendant of David. Then he says, according to my gospel. So the incarnation is part of the gospel. Justification through faith alone, vital part of the gospel. The deity of Christ, all of his cross work, the resurrection, that's the gospel. And if you put your faith in the Jesus Christ of biblical revelation, who is God in the flesh, who shares the nature of the one being with the Father and the Holy Spirit, who physically was resurrected, who literally died on a cross, in which we are saved by putting our faith in him through faith alone, not by works. If you add works, you're no better than a Roman Catholic or an SDA person. You're waddling in heresy. Paul says that's heresy. Let him be anathema. No, we're saved by faith alone. Put your faith in him. Trust him for your salvation. He was God in the flesh. Trust him. And Jesus promises you will cross from death to life. John 5:24. You won't be condemned and you'll have eternal life. And that is the gospel, the work of the Son.
12: Eric.
15: May I just piggyback on what Doc said for a half a second and ask him a question and lead into this? When Paul was doing what he did in Acts 17, and I'm just reading it when it was Paul and Silas in Thessalonica, dealing with things that he did, I'm watching when he did it. On the third Sabbath day, he reasoned with them from the scripture. And then in Acts 17:3, they said, explaining and proving that it is necessary for the Christ to suffer, to rise from the dead, and saying, this Jesus, whom I proclaim to you, is the Christ. Is all this matching up that Paul would actually do this on a systematic way?

0: 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We're often quick to say, if there's anything I can do, just let me know. 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On the If There Is Anything I Can Do podcast, Pam McConnell shares real stories, biblical wisdom, and practical ways to walk alongside people through grief, loss, and life's hardest moments. 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
1: I think verse 1, 6 or 7, and then in 16, I believe, he says, I'm in prison because of my apologetics. But you can't present a defense unless you know what the gospel is, right? If you don't know what the gospel is, you're not going to have a biblical apologetics or even a biblical polemics. You're not, or a biblical evangelism for sure, you're not. And that's what Paul did. He used, yes, he used apologetics. He used polemics at times. But polemics and apologetics are subservient to the gospel. That's what they focus on in Acts. And if you look in Acts, you look in the gospel, this participle is frequently used. They were gospelizing the 72 missionaries, gospelizing Philip, gospelizing. We go on and on in Samaria. What they were doing in the gospels and in Acts, we keep hearing this word. They were preaching the gospel, preaching, gospelizing. And that's what we need to do. But before we do that, we not have to have a set foundation as to what the gospel is.
2: Amen. And that was that. Was Paul's missionary tour basically to spread the gospel? His whole missionary tour?
1: That's what he said, his whole missionary. The reason why he went, you know, it's really interesting. He went all over the place. He did several missions. Yeah. And that's what he did. He preached the gospel. He proved Jesus Christ. He affirmed the deity. He affirmed the resurrection. Acts from chapter 1 to chapter 28. What's the overall context there? It really is the physical resurrection of the Lord and Savior. That's the overall context, the resurrection. We see it over and over and over. Yeah, that's what Paul did. You know, it's really interesting. I like the Gospel of John. I mean, all the Gospels are great, but John really laser lights the deity of Christ. But when you look at John, he wrote some very important, significant letters. Of course, the Muslims deny and attack most of all the epistles, of all the Gospels, the Gospel of John, because it really does laser light the deity of Christ, and Muslims hate that. But it's interesting because the Apostle John, aside from writing his gospel, writing these three epistles, he didn't really go on any missionary. He didn't do much besides write. You know, it's very interesting. He was from a wealthy family. And in fact, his mom used to support Christ financially. But the fact is, that's what he did. Contra Paul. Paul went everywhere. You know, he had a very rough life. You know, it's just amazing to me that people, charismatics out there, still think Paul was rich, still teach a prosperity message, even though Paul says in 1 Corinthians 4, to this very hour, we're poorly clothed, we're brutally treated, we're homeless. We don't have anything. He says we're homeless. This was Paul at least 20 years in ministry. He wrote 1 Corinthians around 54 AD. So that's almost 20 years, right? That he was in ministry, and he says, very hour, we're homeless. Did he not get the memo of the prosperity message? You know, your best life now, or things like, no, none of those gospel writers got that memo at all. Cause none of them John probably died of an old age, but all these apostles and disciples, they were brutally treated, and most of them died as martyrs. They were killed. It's not your best life now as a Christian.
2: Well, before the Damascus Road experience, before the Damascus Road experience with Paul, wasn't Paul part of the Sanhedrin or a Pharisee or something like that? He was a Pharisee of the Pharisees. Yeah. He was well taught.
1: He knew his folks. Tribe.
2: He was killing people. I don't know if that necessarily translates to the prosperity gospel. They were rolling in cash or anything like that. But he was in a very privileged position as far as that is concerned, notwithstanding what he was doing with that position.
1: You know, it's really interesting, Daryl, because when you look in scripture from Genesis to Revelation, here's what we find. We find very, very wealthy believers. Absolutely, God bless them with money, like Solomon. In fact, you know, the number 666 or 666, the only other time we see that is how much gold Solomon had. I think it equated to about 25 tons of gold. But he was very wealthy. And David, you know, others were wealthy too, but then others were just normal, like Matthew.

0: You know, he probably wasn't super rich, but he wasn't, people didn't like him as a tax collector. And then there was, yeah, then there was ones like Paul, you know, this very hour, we're homeless. We don't have any food. We don't, brutally treated. We don't have clothes. They're nice from the designer rack. So the bottom line that we can find, money's really, there's no, in scripture, there's no 7 steps how to be rich.
1: Yes.
0: And the fact is, sometimes there's no pattern, in other words. And sometimes we find very, even today, very wealthy believers, and they should help ministries. They should help Indeed. Further the gospel. And then there's average Christians that are just making an average living. Then there's people who are struggling financially. But this, it's not a pattern in scripture. And I'm not talking about, you know, if you being disciplined or something like that. I'm just saying it's not a pattern in scripture. Right. Some are wealthy, some aren't.
1: Indeed.
2: So, gentlemen, I know we talked about this at the break, going with the flow of the show. We did have a question from Alan in Monterey Park. He wants to see if we could answer it. We ready to do that? All right, let me read.
1: Yeah, let's do that, because I would like to get more into Romans 8 after that.
2: So yeah, that's why I wanted to get this in, and so we can have time for that.
1: We can close the show with Romans 8.
2: Yeah, so Alan writes, this was an email he sent. Good evening, Living by the Word team. It's been a while since your question. I hope you'll be able to answer this question. We know only believers will enter the millennium kingdom. Recently, I heard a sermon on Revelation that said both believers and unbelievers will survive the tribulation. If this is true, what happens to the unbelievers? And then he has a second question, which the second question will be this. During the millennium kingdom, will the entire earth be populated? And if so, any idea how the 144,000 will evangelize to the far corners of the earth? Thank you and keep up the good work and ministry from Alan in Monterey
0: Thank
2: Park.
0: You.
1: Does he mean 144,000 Jehovah's Witness? Oh,
2: I think you can answer that question.
0: Go stand in the corner, Daryl, while I answer.
2: Yeah.
0: Just a few things on 140, then I'll do the first question. A few things on 144,000. Not many see this literally, because if you're going to take it literally, you have to take, Revelation 14 literal, where it says these people were men who did not defile themselves as women. You can't say, well, that's spiritual, but the number's not. Right. So not many take that literally, of people of in scholarship, say in a systematic theology, you'll never have a literal 144,000 in the sense of, that is a literal number, because all through Revelation, there's figurative numbers over and over and over. But you do have two views. One is some people take everything in Revelation is literal. I don't know how they can sustain such an argument as that. But it seems the majority or the general consent of the 144,000 is the totality in a figurative sense, totality of those, the elect or those who are going to be saved. It doesn't really comport to a literal number. Or again, you have people who, you know, men who did not defile themselves. Jehovah's Witnesses are the ones who really mess this up in interpretation, because they really think it's a literal number of the believers, or the ones who saw Christ come back. These were the witnesses. They're the only ones who will be in heaven. All the other believers, according to the Watchtower, will not be in heaven. Only the 144,000, and the earth surely will not pass away until they pass away. But there's hardly any of them left. But they take all this literally. But they have great problems in chapter 7 and chapter 14 of Revelation to try to defend the position of the 144,000 in terms of why are they all virgins? Because that's what it says. They're all virgins. These are the ones in 14. It says these are the ones who did not, right, defile themselves with women. These are the ones who did not defile themselves with women, for they are virgins. That's what it says. So it would be very, I think, very improbable. This is a literal number, and these are literal men, literal virgins. I think the general consent is it's the totality of God's people. And then what was the second part of that question?
2: That
0: dealing with the 144,000.
2: The second part. Okay. That, Yeah. And if so, any
0: millennium
2: idea
0: or something?
2: 144. Well, the first question deals. Yeah. So you answered the second one. First one is we know only believers will enter the millennium kingdom. And it says, recently I heard a sermon on Revelation that said both believers and unbelievers will survive the tribulation. If this is true, what happens to the unbelievers?
0: Yeah, a couple things on that. First of all, keep in mind, eschatologically, there's a few different views. If you look at I don't know a systematic theology that speaks differently on the tribulation, and they don't. Most of them see the tribulation as AD 70, when Jerusalem was destroyed, no rock was turned over. Even the term in Matthew 24, when it talks about this generation shall not pass away, the literalness of the word generation there, I think it's it literally means contemporaneous people, right? Contemporaneous. So not many see this. I mean, I know a lot of churches have a whole dispensational scheme, kind of a Hal Lindsey thing, but really I would just say it would be a good practice to, there's a really good book out called the Four Views of Revelation. And it gives the four different eschatological views. And a lot of Christians are unaware that there's these other views other than the Tim LaHaye view. And I would just encourage everyone to study this out, because I don't come to that conclusion. In fact, the tribulation in Revelation, Jesus says, I think the church of is it Smyrna, he said, or yeah, he says, you're going to have tribulation for 10 days. So which is it? Is it 10 days or 7 years? You know, and Christians historically from the first century all the way till today have been in massive trouble and health issues and death, catastrophe and tribulation. You know, they've been in tribulation. That's just the fact of the matter. Both the sun shines on the saved and the unsaved. In terms of millennium, again, you have various interpretations of what the millennium is. And many believe that we're like R.C. Sproul, he holds to an amillennial view. We are in that millennium with Christ ruling. So yeah, believers and non-believers. Some hold to a post-millennial view where the end and Jesus comes back after this kind of millennium, and things are going to get better, actually, as the post-millennial view thinks. And the amillennial view says it's going to get worse and worse. But I'm just saying you have a lot of views on this, and it's hard to base a doctrine on one verse about the millennium. I would just encourage you to get a good systematic theology and look at some of the sections on eschatology, because they all do, and you'll see there seems to be a general consent as to what the millennium is, and no one really, you know, it's hard to find scholarship that really supports the idea of a this literal kind of dispensational 1,000 years, how it's presented in dispensationalism, you know, and you know, there's not much to say on the amillennial view. They're not that much different, but believers and non-believers, according to the amillennial view, are existing. Same with the post-millennial view. They're both existing at the same time. In terms of the 7 years, you really got to do some gymnastics to make that work, because you have to grab some from Daniel. You have to grab some over here. You have to force it on Matthew 24, which never mentions 7 years. You don't have 7 years, right? And one more point in this. It's very interesting, Daryl. In Matthew 24, because most of the time you see all these plural pronouns, right? Tauta, these, or the dative plural, akenes, all these, those things will happen. There'll be false Christ. Then you'll see these things, right? Plurals. And this is significant in Greek, not so much in English. But then something very interesting happens in verse 36. And a lot of F.F. Bruce and a lot of scholars will point this out, because Greek is more definitive than English. English can be very, I think, ambiguous. The plural pronoun is used over and over and over. It's used over and over and over. Both the demonstrative and dative and the plurals, demonstrative neuter and the demonstrative data is used. These and those, you know, those things will happen. These things will happen. But then in verse 36, you have a singular, a kenes. And on that day, no one knows the hour. On that day. Yeah. So some would see this as a dual prophecy. You see the destruction of Jerusalem. By the way, nobody mentioned the destruction of Jerusalem in the Gospels, nor in the epistles, yet they mention everything else. They mentioned in Hebrews chapter 13, Timothy was still alive. So they mentioned everything else. But it's very interesting. On that day, many scholars would say, you know, this is probably the final eschaton on that day. But, you know, that's, you just have different views because some things aren't categorically clear. But I would just encourage you to study end times from a more scholarly position, read some systematic theologies. And, you know, it's one of those things. Some things we won't know till we get to, maybe get the glory. Maybe that will be revealed at that time.
2: Okay, Alan, I hope that answers your question. And thank you for your question through our email, which, by the way, is livebyword@aol.com. Also, let me give the number, 888-995-5552. Once again, 888-995-5552. And we are live on Facebook as well at Bible Info Brokers. Now, I know
1: you can also send your question. Never forget that. livebyword@aol.com. Let's utilize that. We can pick those questions up as well. And while you're there, PayPal or Zelle donation.
2: Yeah, and there I wanted to talk to you. Our website hasn't been up for a while. You want to give an update on that?
1: Purposely, because we're going through the transition to put everything together sort of like under a one heading, but then a lot of icons where you can just click and go right to what you want. So hang in there. Everything should be done by mid-October.
2: Okay, I know we keep teasing about Romans 8. One more thing I wanted to mention. A lot of times when I talk to people, like at my church or otherwise, about the radio show, the thing I get is, you're on so late. I got to get to work in the morning. You know, they can't really listen live. So I tell them, you have no excuse, because we are the podcast on KKLA. If you go to KKLA.com, the website, you can go to where the podcasts are. And all of our shows are on the podcast under Living by the Word. So you can click down, scroll down to Living by the Word. And you can hear all the latest podcasts. You can do it at your convenience. So I know, like I said.
1: And also, Eric, if they didn't know, we put them all on like the various multimedia, what is that, social media stuff, Spotify, YouTube, Podbean, all kind of things out there. We're going to have a whole list of where you can find us at, because we're all over the Rumble, all over the place.
2: Okay, just wanted to put that out there.
1: So we're going to get that together and put it out there.
2: Yes. All right, so as we kind of touched on and teased, and we want to get into Romans 8.
1: Yeah, Dr. I like Doc's book. And Doc, you okay over there? Anybody attacking you, brother?
0: Yeah.
1: I like it.
0: Yeah. I'm in LA. What do you think?
1: Yeah, I like the book and example you used about the first verse in Romans 8 and the last verse. That book and thing is very, I like just the idea that people can kind of see. You know, the beginning to the end of an idea, and then let their mind work in and work out where they are in this stuff. Why do they think the way they think about the gospel? Where do they hear about the gospel? Because I'm telling you, I'm going over my own spiritual journey and coming from, like, my mom was, like, in the Catholic Church. Dad was, like, preachers and stuff like that in the Baptist Church. Then he was sort of a New Thought. I used to call him Meptobacterian with Pepto-Bismol. Because you got so many different belief systems, and you need Pepto-Bismol, spiritually speaking, to be able to clear yourself, to be able to, you know, really know where you are. So I really appreciate the journey that that's why I'm very interested in what most people have been through, so that you can talk to them on their level. I mean, really, because you got to get people where they are. There's no cookie cutter. I just can't stand cookie cutter, you know, these 4 points, and that's all you need, and, you know, meet you out in front of a store with a bunch of tracks. Nothing wrong with that, but that's not just it. There's a lot of other things that people got to be explained, like Paul did in Acts 17.
0: I said, when I was younger, I used to like those chick tracks. Remember those?
2: I haven't heard that in a while. So
1: let's get back into Romans 8.
2: Yeah, let me, if you don't mind, let me read Romans 8, 1 and 2. Therefore,
1: about 15 minutes?
2: What's that?
1: We got about 15 minutes left?
2: Yeah, about that. 17.
1: 17, okay. Thank you, Brandon.
0: Oh, Mr. Brandon. Give us two more.
2: So let me read Romans 8. Therefore, there is now no condemnation for those who are in Christ Jesus, because through Christ Jesus, the law of the Spirit who gives life has set you free from the law of sin and death. So let's start there, Dr. D.
0: Yeah, I think Christians realize, you know, we are not, our in Jeremiah 17, when it says the heart is most deceptive, of course, we have a new heart. So even though, yes, we have the residue of sin, we're not in the same category as that. And in Romans chapter 8, the good news is there's now noon, the adverbs used right now, this present time, if you're a Christian, there's absolutely no condemnation for those in Christ Jesus. It does say there's not going to be discipline, but it says there's no condemnation for those in Christ Jesus. And 2 through 7, there's, you know, Paul's building up his case on the sovereignty of God, on our victory in Christ. And then he amplifies it in chapter 9. And then he goes on from there. We have to understand that books of the Bible that were not written in paragraphs, and they didn't have numbers and all these things. So it's a running flow where the author is inspired by God, the Holy Spirit, what to write. You know, we put in the titles of the chapters and all that in the maps. They're not inspired. The maps aren't inspired. Verse 7 and 8, Paul shifts and he talks about, it's almost a warning before that as well, not to live in the flesh, but he talks about the unsaved person in 7 and 8. He says, because phronema, that's the mind, the thoughts, the intents, the purposes of the flesh, right? The mind set on the flesh is ekthra, an enemy, right? Mm. To God, aestheon, an enemy. That word ekthra, ekthroi, the plural there, ekthros, literally means enemy or in hatred. That's what we were before we were saved. We were in hostility. And Paul says, the mind who's on the flesh, now this is a non-saved person, of the flesh is an enemy to God. Then it says, then Paul says, it does not subject to the law of God. Doesn't matter what you do. It's not subject to the law of God. And then it says, he's not able to. You have the verb there, dunamai. He has no ability to do so. That's what it says. It doesn't say he has a choice. The choice is the result of having no ability. But it says he doesn't subject itself. It doesn't subject itself to the law of God. It's not even able to, no ability. We have to understand the status of unsaved people. And then in verse 8, the ones in the flesh cannot. You have that combination again, no ability, right? Ooh, no ability, dunanti, no ability to please God. It has no ability to please God. Those are scary words for the non-believer, but they're encouraging for us. And it helps us in our evangelism because we were here. We had no ability to please God. We couldn't even do it, Paul says. You have no ability because we're dead in our sins. Thank God for regeneration. That's why we pray to people that we evangelize, because there is something called a noetic effect of sin, an effect on the mind, right? Colossians 1:21. But the unsaved, they don't have a choice. They have no ability. That's what Paul said. That's why it's important to preach the gospel. Through the gospel, the Holy Spirit, we pray that God, the Holy Spirit, would make them alive in order that they would have ability and come to Christ. Because without God, the Holy Spirit, they have no ability. They'll never do it. They don't have a little bit of righteousness. I hate when people say at big revivals, hey, you might be out there searching for God. No, you're not. Or they'll say, you're almost there. No, you're not. Paul says there's no one seeking after God because they don't have the ability. That's why Christians, we have to pray to God that he would make the recipient of our evangelism alive. In verse 18 of chapter 8, one of my favorite verses, we should always quote this too, or consider this. Paul says, "For I consider that our present sufferings are not even compared, or not even worth comparing to the coming glory, to the coming glory that will be revealed to us."
1: Yeah.
0: So whatever we're going through, it's not even comparable to the coming glory. And then we go to verse 26, and we don't want to underestimate verse 26. Now, I'm not going to do a whole exegesis on a whole chapter. You know, we can probably do that in a series. But verse 26, Paul says, under divine inspiration, the Spirit helps us in our weakness. Thank God that we have a relationship with the triune God. God, the Spirit, the Holy Spirit, helps us on our weaknesses. And then Paul says, we don't know how to pray. Do you know how to pray perfectly? Are you I was asked this question. Are you loving Christ perfectly? I asked that to the Seventh-day Adventists. Are you loving Christ right now perfectly? They can't say yes. Who's going to say yes to that? We have weaknesses. And Paul says, you don't know how to pray. You know how many prayers Paul probably have heard Christians pray? Well, I'm guilty of it too. We've prayed bad prayers before where we're not thinking and we might have bad motives or bad doctrine within our prayer. Paul says, we don't know how to pray. Then he says, but the Spirit intercedes for us with expressible groanings. And that's not tongues. So the Spirit helps us pray because we don't know how to pray. And then in verse 28, how about this? Paul says, and we know. Now, this word we know, right? Oidomen is a perfect indicative. You know what that means? Paul knows that his audience in Rome, they know it, that God causes the all things to work for good for those who love God, those called according to purpose. A lot of our translations will say his purpose. They'll put the indented hit his, or they'll just write it. Well, his isn't in the Greek. It is his purpose. We know that. But I think this is more pointed. We know, we're thinking about it. Paul says, we know that God causes all things to work together for the good, for those who love God, for those yes. called according to purpose, according to purpose. But Christians, Paul's audience knew. I mean, Paul says, we know. It's a perfect tense, past completed action. That's what you get with teaching pastors. They should know, whatever you're going through, that God is causing all things to work together for the good. And I always ask, you know, how does one see victory in their life without a basic understanding of their position in Christ? How do they live a victorious life if they're not even sure, or they have no assurance? They don't even know their elect is permanent. You know, they have no assurance that they're justified through faith alone. And then next, coming down to the end, we have a section of scripture in verse 29 and 30 called the golden chain of salvation, because it's also called the order of salvation in Latin, the Ordo Salutis, but it's also called the golden chain of salvation, is because Paul places this in the middle of his victory chapter, in these middle of these bookends. And the reason why it's called the golden chain of salvation, because Paul presents five unbreakable links. These are the accusative pronouns, five verbs that God does to us, and they're connected by links that are unbreakable. God foreloved us. He predestined us. He inwardly called us, justified us, and glorified us. These are the five verbs that God does to us. That's why it's called the golden chain of salvation. And they're all in past tense. Now, I'll just briefly read it. For accusative pronoun, I mean, it's done to the those. They're not doing it. These are all the work. This is all the work of God, these five verbs. How does God love us? Well, here's five ways. For those he foreknew, he also predestined. Those he foreloved, he also predestined, predetermined. And those whom he then predestined, these, right, he also called. Notice the order. He called after, right? We see the order. That's why it's called the order of salvation, or the golden chain. Those he predestined, he called. Now, this is an inward call, an irresistible call. How do we know? Because it results in justification. You can go to big revivals and the general calling happens, you know, repent and believe in God. Most people don't. You can resist that. But inwardly, And we see the inward call all through scripture. When he inwardly calls, Paul says, for those who are called, these he also declared righteous. He justified. And those whom he declared righteous or justified, these he glorified. Now here's my note here. Interesting note here. In the verb to glorify, it's in a past, all the verbs are past tense, these five verbs, and they're all monergistic. They're all something God does, not man. But why is glorification in a past tense? Because Paul, he uses a device here. Paul is so convinced. He's so convinced that everyone that is for loved, predestined, called, justified, for everyone who these verbs are applied to will be glorified. He's so convinced of that. He puts glorified in a past tense because we're not glorified right now, but Paul puts it in a past tense. It's beautiful. And we call this, this device, and I'll give you the technical name, of this area. You know, it's a past tense. But it's called syntactically a proliptic aorist. And that means when the author wants to emphasize the absolute certainty of a future event, he just makes it a past tense. Paul didn't care. He wants you to know that it's that you're going to be glorified.
1: A done deal.
0: Yeah. It's a done deal. And then the last verses, and I can picture Paul doing this after he communicates the golden chain of salvation, what God does to us, because they're all actions of God. We're receiving. We're the accusative pronoun there. After he writes this, and I can picture him, you know, writing, then I can picture him pushing out his desk, you know, away from his desk. And he says in verse 31, what should we say to all these things? If God is for us, who can be against us? Like, even he's like, wow, look what God did. What can we say to all these things? If God is for us, who can be against us? And then in 32, he didn't spare his own, you know, he did not spare his own son, but delivered him up for us. Huperhamon, for us. How will he not give us all freely all things? Now we know the all things isn't Rolls Royces, like Frederick Price said. No, it's the all things pertaining to salvation. Verse 34, who condemns? Verse 33, who'll bring a charge against God's elect? If God did those five things, who's going to give a charge against God's elect? Nobody. Who can separate us from the love of God? Nobody. And then in verse 37, there's three more verses. Paul says in all these things, those five verbs, in all these things, we overwhelmingly conquer. That phrase overwhelmingly conquered from two words, hooper, like hyper, right? Super. And then the other words where we get the noun Nike, right? Nikaio. We're super victorious. We're not just a little victorious because of those five verbs. We are hyper Nike. That's what we are as Christians because of those five verbs. So now we can see the soteriological bookends, the salvation bookends, you know, 8:1 and 39. And in 39, nothing in creation will separate us from the love of God. Nothing in creation can have the ability to separate us from the love of God that is in Christ Jesus, because Paul says he foreloved us, he predestined us, he efficaciously called us, he justified us, and he glorified us. What can we say to all these things?
1: Like they say on the streets, Eric, enough said. However, I will add this one thing. I'm flashing back to Romans back in 1988, 89. When I was in Russia, I started reading the Bible before I retired from the county in the judge's office into a cassette tape, because I wanted my children to hear my voice read the Bible. And so it's all on cassette tape, and I have them. And I never forget I did Romans when I was in Russia, and I gave it to our communistic Russian interpreter when I was with the Trotters, and I had to come back home and redo it. So you can almost, you know, you can hear a difference and all that kind of stuff, even when I was overseas and doing this. But this Romans, haven't I heard it said that the book of Romans is like the Magna Carta of the Bible? Have you heard an expression like that?
0: Yeah, I have, actually.
1: If I can have no other book but one book other than the Gospel of John, I would want this book of Romans, man. This thing, I mean, like just the verses you just read there. How can you ever worry in the life you're in if you truly believe in this God? Yeah. How can you worry about anything? And that's all I got to say.
0: Just don't skip 8 and 9.
1: For sure.
0: Yeah. People either love Romans, but they don't like those two chapters.
1: Exactly. Well, I wonder what my cassette tapes are in Russia by now. I wonder if it got spread around there. Anyway, Eric, we got to get out of here, I guess. I'm just going to look. Let me do my Mama Grace and Big Daddy's thing, and I'm done. Because that's who I am. Mama Grace and Big Daddy's baby boy. And I thank you guys for being part of the team. BBR, Dr. Dale Korb, Eric, appreciate you guys to the depths of my heart, man.
2: Amen, brother. And can you say all that in Russian, Daryl?
1: No.
0: Just ask. Can you say all that in tongues?
1: Yeah, really.
2: Or one of the other. I don't know if he wants that. But ladies and gentlemen, you've been listening to Living by the Word Ministries presentation of the Bible Information Brokers. 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Have a good night, ladies and gentlemen, and we'll talk to you again next week. God bless.
1: God bless. Good night, guys.

0: 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And that is it for me.
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13: Foundations of Freedom, a look at America's founding principles and the leaders who shaped our nation.
14: Ronald Reagan believed freedom was more than a political system or a set of laws. In 1988, he said, "Freedom describes the God-given condition of the human soul." For Reagan, liberty was not something government created. It was something government was called to respect and to protect. That idea sits at the heart of the American experiment. Our rights do not come from rulers, institutions, or political majorities. They belong to us by nature and by God. And when we understand freedom that way, our responsibility becomes clearer. Government may protect liberty. Laws may preserve it, but neither can give us what was never theirs to grant. Freedom begins with the recognition that human dignity and liberty come before government, not from it.
15: A lot of Christians think, when they fall into a time of doubt, that they're somehow a sub-believer, a sub-Christian. Here's the great news about doubt. Doubt, when it arises, must be answered with truth. And of course, biblical truth is what we're talking about. Every time you have a doubt, or if you have a doubt right now about something or about some things, get the answer from the Word of God, the Bible, regarding that doubt. I promise you, friend, the answer's in the Bible regarding your doubt. And bottom line is this: faith comes by hearing, hearing by the Word of God. My friends, faith slays doubt. And so don't panic about doubt. Just get the answer, and you will have an ever-increasing faith.
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17: Hey, welcome to Keep the Faith, a place of refreshment where the encouragement can fuel you for another week. I'm Keith Stevens.
0: And I'm Donna Cruz. Here's a taste of what that encouragement sounds like.
18: Lead me with strong hands.
19: And parents need to sit down with their kids and say, you know, let's talk about freedom and responsibility. And let's talk about when you're going to lose your privacy or not. Because that's the way life works, and that's the way we ought to be doing this with our kids.
20: Her laugh sounded free. Her story didn't match her laugh. You expected somebody who would be broken down by it, who would always be bitter. Donna, she was the exact opposite of that in every way.
18: Yeah, I'm living proof. Grace wins every time.
0: In today's culture, it's tough to know when to jump into your kids' worlds and when to let them explore for themselves. Well, an expert has some insight that could really help you, and that's next on Keep the Faith.

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1: Hey, I'm Keith Stevens. The choices we make today come from somewhere, maybe from the lessons we learned as kids. So how does that happen? Along with Dr. John Townsend, Dr. Henry Cloud is the co-author of the best-selling book, Boundaries, which is now out in an updated 25th anniversary edition.
2: You know, what I've always told my daughters is there's a formula. Freedom equals responsibility equals love. And you have to keep all three of those equal. So you're going to have as much freedom as you use responsibly. And the way you can tell if you're using it responsibly is, are you doing anything that's unloving, like destructive to someone else or to yourself? And if that formula is fine, you have all the freedom you want. Now, that's the way life works. That's the way the police treat us, right? Nobody's monitoring what's going on in your house until there's something called probable cause. And parents need to sit down with their kids and say, you know, let's talk about freedom and responsibility and what that means. And let's talk about when you're going to lose your privacy or not, because that's the way life works. And that's the way we ought to be doing this with our kids.

courage is not the absence of fear, it's the conquering of it. A true hero isn't someone who never feels fear, it's that when he feels fear, he still does the thing he ought to do anyway. We will make

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1: Hi, I'm Donna Cruz. You know, when bad things happen, you can be bitter or God can make you better. Jo Saxton is learning to choose the latter. She's an international speaker and author with books like The Dream of You. She opens up about a woman she met that she just couldn't stop thinking about.
2: Her journey was one of great desperation, an abusive context. I was drawn to her by was her laugh, because her laugh sounded free. You know when someone laughs so deep that it's contagious? Her story didn't match her laugh. I couldn't put it any other way. When you knew her history, you expected somebody who would be broken down by it, who would always be bitter, who would always feel defensive and alienated. And she was, Donna, she was the exact opposite of that in every way. As she grew in her faith, she found freedom and healing and peace of mind and a restoration of relationships that could never have been restored. The impossible happened. And not only did you hear the story, I believed it because I saw it on her face. I saw it in the way she related. She lived good news, and she lived it from the inside out. I don't wanna-

0: This is Keep the Faith.
1: Things are getting real. Jesus, take the wheel. Only way I'm getting to the other side.

0: Sometimes all you need is a story to remind you there's hope. Steve Brown has one of those. He's with Key Life, and they've teamed up with us to help make encouragement contagious on Keep the Faith.
1: Someone said, the church I'm a part of is divided and at each other's throats. One side believes people should be baptized in the name of the Father, the Son, and the Holy Spirit. The other side says people should be baptized into the name of the Father, Son, and Holy Spirit. I have convictions, he said. I just can't remember which side I'm on. You ever think that in the family of God there aren't any sides? Let me tell you why. Because Jesus is the issue, and everybody who belongs to him belong to each other. When I remember that, I fight less and love more. But then I sometimes forget. I'm Steve Brown. You think about that. For more encouraging stories plus a free gift, go to youthinkaboutthat.org.
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1: Hi, I'm Keith Stevens. Forgiveness is a wonderful thought until you're the one who needs to give it. Then you might need some guidance. And that's where Keep the Faith's relationship chef, Dr. Joe Beam, comes in.
2: A few years ago, I was called in to speak to some parents whose children had been murdered. They'd been murdered by other students who'd gone to the same school with them, and these parents were trying to figure out, how do we get past this? Can we forgive these boys? I told them that when it comes to relationship recipes concerning forgiveness, there are three steps. The first two are essential. The third is optional. The first is you decide to view the other person as a flawed human being and not evil personified. As long as you view that person that hurt you as evil, your heart will never allow you to get past it. When you choose to see that person as flawed, you begin to understand that they, like all the rest of us, are imperfect, but not the devil. The second thing is that you choose not to take vengeance. That's a decision. Vengeance means I'm trying to hurt you as badly as you hurt me, and that's why it never works, because I can never be sure that you hurt as badly as I. Now, I can demand justice, but not vengeance. I give up my right to try to hurt you back. Then there's the third step, which is optional, which basically says we will reconcile. I say optional because in the case of these parents, they chose not to reconcile with those boys who had murdered their children. But in many situations in life, it is the thing to do, because once you see the other person as being flawed and not evil and decide not to take vengeance, you realize that it's a good person that's worth rescuing a relationship with, particularly if it's your husband or wife or son or daughter or even mother or father. In reconciling, you won't forget what happened, but you can get past it by doing the things it takes to put the relationship back together. And if you do that, you can actually have a better relationship after the hurt than you had before.

0: Well, I look at a lot of people and they're so proud of themselves. And I just told a guy not long ago, I said, look, you won the genetic lottery. Everyone's not that lucky. There's a fine line in the longitude and latitude of the haves and the have-nots. There's just a fine line between the guy driving the really nice car and wearing the nice suit and the man holding the sign at the corner and says, I'll work for food. So next time you see that person and you are driving the nice car and have the nice suit on, turn around.
1: Give me your eyes for just 1 second. Give me your eyes so I can see everything that I keep missing. Give me your love for humanity.
2: This is Keep the Faith.
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8: Hi, I'm Nolan here on Keep the Faith with some contagious encouragement. 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
0: My name is Penny. 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
2: My mom went through a hard time a while back where she was pregnant with my little brother.
0: Yeah.
2: My dad left while she was pregnant with him.
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2: 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And so it was really hard for us to trust any more people. I was living with my grandparents. And then she met a man that she knew for a long time, and he had four children, too. He was the best person we ever met. He's my stepdad now, and he gave me three new sisters and another brother. I finally have somebody to tell stuff about. It's wonderful.

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4: Ronald Reagan believed freedom was more than a political system or a set of laws. In 1988, he said, "Freedom describes the God-given condition of the human soul." For Reagan, liberty was not something government created. It was something government was called to respect and to protect. That idea sits at the heart of the American experiment. Our rights do not come from rulers, institutions, or political majorities. They belong to us by nature and by God. And when we understand freedom that way, our responsibility becomes clearer. Government may protect liberty. Laws may preserve it, but neither can give us what was never theirs to grant. Freedom begins with the recognition that human dignity and liberty come before government, not from it.
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6: It's impossible to understand spiritual warfare without first understanding the soul. If you've wondered what the soul is and what it's about, stay tuned. Today on Turning Point, Dr. David Jeremiah reveals what the Bible says about your soul and why the enemy wants it so badly. Listen as David introduces today's message, which also bears the title of his new series, The Battle for Your Soul.
7: And welcome to Turning Point and this new study that we begin. I want to make a statement to you that will set the table for all that we're going to talk about in this entire series. Here it is. You are not a body with a soul. You are a soul with a body. What a difference it makes when you think about that. You're not just a body and inside there's something going on. No, the real you lives inside that body. When your body dies, your soul continues to live. As one of my friends said, your soul will be as old as God. It will never die. And that's why it's so important that we take time to give attention to the soul, which we have not done. It's a word, the soul is, that appears 145 times in the Bible, and yet we hardly ever hear anything about it. I ask our congregation, have you ever heard a message on the soul? I don't remember any hands going up, and I would be sure that would be true if we asked this congregation that listens every day. So we're going to spend some time on the soul, and today we're going to talk about the battle for the soul. Before we do that, let me remind you that this book, The Battle for Your Soul, is available now for a gift of any size to Turning Point in asking for your copy. And it's also available in all the better bookstores where you live, where you can purchase your copy. However you get your copy, whatever you do to begin to study, I hope you will take it seriously and study and grow your soul better. Amen. Here is this message. Duncan McDougall leaned forward, watching intently as his patient slipped toward death. He was not merely acting as a doctor. He was conducting an experiment that would stir both scientific curiosity and spiritual controversy. The year was 1907. McDougall believed the human soul was real, and he intended to prove it. So he constructed a hospital bed fitted with highly sensitive scales, and he recruited terminally ill patients, many in the final stages of tuberculosis, and measured their weight in the moments before and after their death. His gold was as bold as it was strange, to detect the precise instant when the soul left the body. He figured that should be reflected somehow on the scales. On this particular day, he watched an elderly man who took his final breath, and the man was gone. McDougall's eyes immediately turned to the scale, and according to his measurements, the body had lost 21 grams. That's about 3/4 of an ounce. In that moment, the doctor believed he had proven the existence of the human soul. He published his findings and declared to the world that the human soul had weight. Later, scientists exposed the flaws in his methods. His sample size was very small. His measurements were very inconsistent. And here's what kills me. Some of his patients gained weight after they died. I figured that's probably what's going to happen to me. I'll be gaining weight after I die. Whatever happened in that room did not prove what McDougall hoped, but his question refuses to go away. Is there anything within us that cannot be measured? Is there more real things going on us than anything we can see? The Bible says there is, and that which is in us is called our soul. We speak of the soul occasionally. I'm doing some soul searching right now. Or, that place is just good for my soul. Or, she's a beautiful soul. Or, we sing soul music in our church. But we rarely stop to ask, even though we use that term, what is the soul? What is it? So here are three things to remember about your soul based on the truth of God's word. First of all, your soul completes your body. What are you made of? What are the essential components that make you, you? Your body is certainly part of the answer. It is physical of your existence. The flesh and bones and organs and systems, the astonishing network of 30 to 40 trillion cells, working together every moment, your body generates energy, it processes information, it sustains life in ways that are nothing short of remarkable. The human body is an organic masterpiece, but it is not the whole story. There are aspects of you that cannot be reduced to physical processes. Your thoughts, your memories, your loves, your longings, your sense of right and wrong, these are not made of muscle or bone, yet they are undeniably real. They belong to another dimension of your existence. I think this dichotomy grows up really early in the Bible. Genesis 2:7 says, "And the Lord God formed man of the dust of the ground and breathed into his nostrils the breath of life, and man became a living being." Notice the two components. First of all, the body formed from the dust, then the breath of life, God's divine impartation. It was only when these two came together that man became a living soul. My wife asked me a question about the soul. She said, "When does a baby get its soul?" If you believe that a baby becomes real at conception, he's got a soul. Because there couldn't be any reality for that baby if he didn't have a soul. So babies get souls at conception. You see this truth really clearly at the moment of death. The body remains after the end of a person's life. The same structure. And we often say when people come to funerals, "He's not here, she's not here. Her body's here, but they're not here." Something essential is gone at death. The animating, personal, thinking, feeling self has departed. The body without the soul is no longer a person. It's only a shell. It's a good thing to remember this. Listen to me carefully. You might want to write this one down. You are not a body with a soul. You are a soul with a body. Your body is the house. Your soul is the resident. And while the two of you are meant to function together, it is your soul that gives your body meaning. The Bible helps us to grasp this by using other terms to describe our souls. For example, Paul prayed that the Ephesian believers would be strengthened with might through his spirit in the inner man. There's a synonym for the soul. He wrote to the Corinthians, even though our outward man is perishing, yet the inward man, the soul, is being renewed day by day. Proverbs often use the word heart to describe this. Keep your heart with all diligence. And Peter used my favorite phrase for the soul when he wrote about the hidden person of the heart. Your soul is the hidden person of the heart. One of the best descriptions of the soul comes from the pen of the late Dallas Willard, who wrote, "What is running your life at any given moment? Your soul. Not external circumstances, not your thoughts, not your intentions, not even your feelings, but your soul. Your soul is that aspect of your whole being that correlates, integrates, and enlivens everything going on in the various dimensions of the self. The soul is the life center of human beings. When we think about spiritual warfare, this is where the real battle rages the most. Jesus said it this way, what profit is it to a man if he gains the whole world and loses his own soul? I hope you're beginning to see the vast importance of your soul. The second thing I want to point out is that your soul connects you to God more than anything else. That probably explains the old adage that each one has a God-shaped vacuum in his soul, and only God can fit that. Let me help you understand all that's involved in that. Your soul is the part of you that connects you to God. You don't connect to God body to body. Guess why? God doesn't have a body. If you need a body to connect with God, you got nothing to connect to, because God is spirit. Do you realize the Bible speaks of the soul not only in reference to human beings, it speaks of the soul in reference to God. Leviticus, Isaiah, and Jeremiah all speak about God and speak of his soul, expressing his delight and his sorrow and his deep personal engagement with his people. These verses do not mean that God has a body like ours, but they reveal something important, that God is not distant or mechanical. He relates, he feels, he delights, he does so personally. And that raises an important question: how do we relate to him? Jesus answered that question in his conversation with the woman at the well. When she asked about the proper place of worship, whether Mount Gerizim or Mount Zion, Jesus shifted the focus and he said, God is spirit, and those who worship him must worship him in spirit and in truth. In other words, God isn't confined to some location. He's not reached through geography. He's spirit, and therefore he must be approached through the non-physical dimension of our being. And this helps us to understand something very essential. Your soul is the faculty by which you know God. It's the part of you that responds to God and relates to God. The psalmist wrote, as the deer pants for the water brook, so my soul pants for you, O God, and my soul thirsts for the living God. And Psalm 103 says, bless the Lord, O my soul, and all that is within me, bless his holy name. It is your soul that believes, and your soul worships, and your soul loves, and your soul turns away from God. Even our Lord Jesus in his humanity spoke on these terms. On the night before the cross, he told his disciples, my soul is exceedingly sorrowful, even to death. Yes, Jesus had a soul. He was a human. He was fully God and fully man, and Jesus experienced the depths of human anguish at the level of his soul. So if Jesus had a humanity and Jesus had a soul and we're human, it's not too much to ask us to believe that we have a soul as well. Scripture identifies God as the source of our lives. He's described as the one who made our souls. He's not only the creator of our bodies, but the giver of our inner being. The one who formed us and breathed life into us. Your soul came from God, and your soul was made specifically for God. I believe that's the vacuum in you that longs after God. It's your soul. That's why nothing can ultimately satisfy us apart from him. That's why when we go down all these roads trying to find happiness and satisfaction, and we don't involve our soul, We got no chance. The only chance you have to relate to God is through your soul, through the inner person of the heart. No achievement, no relationship, no possession can fill the deepest longings of your soul, because your soul was designed by God for communion with Him. That is why the battle for your soul matters so much. It is the battlefield, because whatever captures your soul shapes your eternity. No wonder the world, the devil, and all the spiritual forces of hell are waging a war against your soul, because that's where God is in you. He's in your soul. Your soul completes your body. Your soul connects you to God. And thirdly, your soul continues for eternity. Here's some good news or bad news, depending on who you are. You're sitting in this room today. You all have one thing in common. You have a soul that is going to live forever. It's not true what some people teach, that if you're not a Christian, when you die, you just die and that's it. You are going to be alive somewhere forever. You're either going to be alive in the presence of God in heaven or alive in eternal hell. But you will live forever. Your soul will never die. Your body will die one day. It will return to dust, just as Scripture says, to await the resurrection and redemption. But your soul will continue on without dying, awareness of its surroundings. Let me give you a clear-cut illustration to help you understand what I'm saying. When Rachel gave birth to her son, Benjamin, the Scripture tells us she experienced hard labor and she died. With a quiet but profound phrase, the Bible describes what happened. And so it was, as her soul was departing, she called his name Benoni. The Bible describes Rachel's death as the time when her soul was departing. Her body remained, but Rachel was gone. Even the death of Jesus is described in similar terms. On the cross, after bearing the weight of the world's sin, we are told that Jesus yielded up his spirit. Even more personally, he said, "Father, into your hands I commit my spirit." And James explains, the body without the spirit is dead. You can't have life without the soul. This is one of the central truths of the gospel. Your life on earth is temporary, but your soul is eternal. That's why I'm so intentional to help you understand what it means to know God. Because when you open up the part of you that God created, you open up your soul to God, and you become a Christian, you not only have gained this life, but you escaped death in the future and gained eternal life with Jesus Christ. It also means that our decisions that we make here, especially our response to Jesus Christ, will echo throughout eternity. Jesus made this unmistakably clear. Matthew 25:46 says, "These will go away unto everlasting punishment, but the righteous into eternal life." There's only two ways, two avenues, two destinies. You either get your soul right with God and go to heaven, or you just keep on putting it off and neglect your soul, and then you die before you get it right, and you are doomed forever. Death seals every decision. The prince of preachers, Charles Spurgeon, imagined the horror of neglecting the soul. He says, "What will be the very cry of a man when dying he looks back on his whole life and says, 'I was busy here and there. I did nothing for Christ. My life is gone.' And then he looks into the dim future and he sees no brightness there and he says, 'Woe is me. My soul is lost. I tried to gain the whole world and I've lost my soul. Everything that I did with so much toil and effort now turns out to be mere trifling. For my soul is lost forever and all is lost forever.'" And then Spurgeon, in the next paragraph, gave me a sentence to give you. Here it is. "May this dreadful ruin of soul and life and everything never happen to any one of you." Your soul is incredibly and inconceivably valuable. And just like everything else, when something is valuable, others want to take it, to claim it for their own. Satan is on a war campaign against your soul and mine. That's why you are currently involved in a war, whether you like it or not. It's true. So that's your soul. But what about the battle for your soul? Most people don't wake up thinking, I'm stepping into a battlefield today. We wake up thinking about emails and appointments and errands and problems and obligations. But beneath all of that, behind every conversation, every decision, every temptation, there's another reality. There is an invisible conflict shaping visible outcomes. What if we could see the invisible world? What if we had some kind of goggles and we put these glasses on, they would enable us to see spiritual conflict encased in the world? The Bible often talks about the invisible world and the unseen realm. Colossians says, "For by him all things were created that are in heaven, that are in earth, visible and invisible." I wish I could pass out some lenses or night vision goggles to all of us today that would allow you to see the spiritual conflict that is raging around us. One man in the Bible actually got that privilege. I don't know if you remember this story or not, but in 2 Kings chapter 6, the prophet Elisha was trapped in the city of Dothan by a surrounding army of Syrian soldiers who were intent on capturing him. Elisha was with the king, and so many soldiers were coming against him. Elisha told his servant, "Do not fear, for those who are with us are more than those who are with them." And I can see the servant saying, "Are you kidding me? There ain't nobody with us." Then Elijah prayed, "Lord, I pray, open his eyes that he might see." And suddenly the servant saw the mountains full of angelic forces appearing as horses and chariots of fire all around. He saw what was there that before had been invisible. I can't hand out special goggles to you today, but we do have a set of biblical binoculars made up of the Old Testament and the New Testament. And both of these lenses help us to see those things that are invisible, to evade the dangers, and to remember that we need not fear. Because those who are for us are more than those who are against us, whether we see it or not. What I want you to do in this sermon series is to help yourself by more clearly seeing spiritual warfare through the lens of Scripture. Whether you see it physically or not, or feel it personally or not, I'm telling you, we are in a war, and Satan is trying to destroy our soul. Stu Weber wrote it this way. He said, "Every Christian is a walking battlefield. Every believer carries deep within himself a terrible conflict. It's a flat-out, knock-down, drag-out war, and when it's over, you want to be counted among those who are still standing." The Bible teaches us that we are up against an axis of evil made up of three

0: 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We're often quick to say, if there's anything I can do, just let me know. But what if we stopped waiting to be asked and simply showed up? On the If There Is Anything I Can Do podcast, Pam McConnell shares real stories, biblical wisdom, and practical ways to walk alongside people through grief, loss, and life's hardest moments. 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
1: The world. It's not a globe, not a map. The world in the scripture is the corrupted culture we live in. It's the system that drives society. It values priorities, demands, and expectations. It's the stream that flows downhill and pressures us to follow the crowd rather than obey the will and word of God. If we are not careful, that current will pull us far away from where God intends us to be. Think of it as a magnetic field. In physical sense, the earth acts like a giant magnet because deep inside, far beneath our feet, there is a core made mostly of molten iron and nickel that is constantly moving, and this liquid metal swirls and flows. It creates electrical currents, and those currents generate a magnetic field that surrounds the entire planet. This is what makes compasses point north. In a cultural and spiritual sense, the world creates a magnetic field for us, the world system that pulls us toward evil. We feel this tug whenever we review our children's textbooks, when we monitor the social media of our young people, when we visit college campuses with our students and hear their anti-Christian bias. We also feel the world's gravitational tug when we feel pressured at work to keep our Christian convictions to ourselves, or when laws are passed that threaten our freedom to live out our beliefs and we just say nothing. We are living in a world system that is fundamentally out of step with Jesus Christ. And every week that goes by, as I study what's happening in the world, I see another evidence of the buildup against Christians. If you say you're a Christian, you will have many friends, but you will have at least a few enemies too. The Bible says, be not conformed to the world. Don't let the world system and all its materialism and everything else pour you into its mold.
2: You know, your body is very important to God. He created you, but He created you with your soul too. And your soul is far more important than your body, even though the way we live our lives in this world would not give you reason to believe that. The body will die probably around 100 years if you live to a long life. Your soul will live forever. The Bible says that we live in a perishing body, but that our soul is being renewed day by day. We'll come back to this again tomorrow for part two of The Battle for Your Soul, but let me remind you before we say goodbye that there is a book available that is the series origination, and there's a study guide, and there's a set of CDs, and you can get this material by going to our website, which is davidjeremiah.org. 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
2: Your purpose in life really is to let other people know about Jesus, not just in the words that you use if you have the opportunity to share the gospel, but in the way your life is. 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If that was your only purpose in your Christian walk, well, then God should just take you to heaven now because you're never going to get that good as you will once you're in glory. No, you have a purpose in this life to grow, to become more like Jesus. That purpose isn't just for you. That purpose is for the people that God has placed in your life.
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3: Hello, I'm David Jeremiah. Here to remind us that America's 250th anniversary is more than a milestone to celebrate, it's a moment to remember. We remember the blessings of God and the gift of freedom. We need also to remember the responsibility that comes as a result. A nation is not held together by prosperity alone, but by truth, virtue, and the character of its people. And if we are to leave this country strong for those who come after us, then we must pass on more than just history. We must pass on faith. So let us thank God for His goodness to America and ask Him to guide us in the days ahead. May God bless America.
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0: What type of books do you like to read? Mysteries? Thrillers? Biographies? Welcome to Through the Bible, where our teacher, Dr. J. Vernon McGee, takes us back to childhood as he tells us the Bible is a picture book and that God wants us to learn the truths that he has for us by looking at the pictures that he has given to us. I'm Steve Schwetz, your host on this five-year journey through God's whole Word, and I'm so glad that you've hopped aboard the Bible bus as we take a look at some of the most beautiful pictures in the Bible. Our text, well, that's Exodus 28, so grab your Bible and turn there now. And while you do that, here's Dr. McGee's introduction on what we're going to hear about the tabernacle.
1: Well, today we're going to a fashion show, by the way. The high priest is going to be fitted out with new garments and the priests with new garments. And there is a corollary there. There is a garment that God provides today for sinners that trust Christ. He not only subtracts their sin, but he adds a robe of righteousness. I tell you, that's the kind of a style show that we need in the church, isn't it? Those wearing the robes of righteousness and manifesting that to the world today.
0: Wouldn't that be a sight? Well, interestingly, the Bible talks a lot about clothing. And as Dr. McGee says, it's important. So stay tuned, and in just a few minutes, we're going to hear about some amazing garments worn by the high priests. You'll also hear Dr. McGee talk about his mohair suit that he and his friends would joke about. Before we jump in, right now into Exodus 28, here's a letter from a fellow Bible bus passenger named Debbie. This study has been a lifeline for me for over 10 years now. I love the systematic teaching of the Word of God and how it reveals Jesus throughout the entire Bible. Today, as I was listening to the part in Genesis about Jacob and Esau, I could see those men in my mind as they lived their lives. As I listen, I'm seeing more clearly that the people in the Bible were real people with real lives and the same struggles and joys that I have. The words in the Bible are not just a story, but a telling of real life and the weaving of Jesus throughout it all. I've been in church since I was a little girl. I accepted God's invitation at 12, and now I'm 61. And the Bible is more alive to me every day as the Holy Spirit gives me eyes to see what Dr. J. Vernon McGee is teaching. I give every month to keep the Bible bus going and have joy in the giving, because I know the Lord is using you to get the whole Word to the whole world in truth. Well, thanks, Debbie. Thanks for your encouragement and for your generosity in ministry partnership with us. 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You can write to Box 7100, Pasadena, California, 91109, or in Canada, Box 25325, London, Ontario, N6C6B1. Let's pray. Heavenly Father, would you use the teaching of your word to reach those who live in places that we may never go? Let it bring light into a dark world, and then help us to understand how to bring glory to you in all that we do every day. In Jesus' name, amen. Open to Exodus 28 as we go through the Bible with Dr. J. Vernon McGee.
1: Now, as we come today to the 28th chapter of the book of Exodus, it seems like we have a departure here. It actually is not from the instructions of the tabernacle. The tabernacle, we've already seen a great deal of it. The details have been given to us, and we've seen that in every thread and every color, every cord, why there is the meaning that it all suggests Christ in his person and in his work. Now we come to the ones that are going to serve in the tabernacle, and the Levites will serve. The family of Aaron will serve as priests, and Aaron himself will be the great high priest. And he'll have to have garments to serve, and these garments all speak of Christ. And we are given here the instructions for the garments, and it reveals to us Christ is our great high priest. And I know of nothing that reaches down and illustrates how Christ today meets our needs in such a wonderful way. Now, I begin reading at chapter 28, verse 1, and I have to confess that a great deal of these instructions, they do not make thrilling reading. This doesn't read like a detective story, but it has more meaning in it than a detective story or a mystery. And there's no mystery here because it reveals Christ. And therefore, if we don't see him here, then it's extremely boring, I can assure you. And you wonder why God would give us all these instructions. Well, he gave them to us because actually the Bible is a picture book. And that's the way little children learn, is by pictures. I can still remember when I was a little one and I was given a book, and in it I can see those pictures to this good day. A is for apple, B is for baby, C is for cat, and D is for dog. And as far as I can go, I wasn't that precocious to go all the way through the alphabet, but I do remember those. And God has given us these pictures that you and I, as babes in Christ, and I'm not sure that many of us get past that stage. I find that a great many of the super-duper saints are just great big overgrown babies today, and we all need the picture book to see this great truth God has for us. Now let's look at this chapter 28. And take thou unto thee Aaron thy brother and his sons with him, and among the children of Israel, that he may minister unto me in the priest's office, even Aaron, Nadab, and Abihu, Eleazar, Ithamar, Aaron's sons. And thou shalt make holy garments for Aaron thy brother, for glory and for beauty. Now, I don't get the idea that there's something holy about the garments in the sense that you and I think of that today. This is not a handkerchief that's been prayed over, friends. That's superstition. That's not what you have here. You see, the word for holy here means, in the Hebrew, set apart. And it means that which was set apart for God. Anything that's set apart for God is holy. Now, you may have in your pocketbook today $10. You may want to take $1 out of that and give that to the Lord's work. And I just well carry that illustration right on through to its logical conclusion. Maybe you want to send it to the Through the Bible program. Well, the minute that you set that aside for the service of God, that $1, and you may have gotten it at a store, and that store may have gotten it from a gambler, and a gambler may have gotten it from a prostitute, and a prostitute may have gotten it from one who was a thief, and so on and so on. But the minute that that is set aside for God, that's holy. Anything that's set aside for God is holy. Now, these are holy garments. They are to be used in the service of God, you see. And I am able to claim today, I don't wear a robe, but I do use a suit, a mohair suit, that I use exclusively for the pulpit. And I have a lot of fun kidding my intimate friends. I tell them I have on my holy suit today. I have on my holy clothes. Well, in one sense, that's accurate. It is set aside for just one thing, that is the ministering of the Word of God. Now, thou shalt make holy garments for Aaron thy brother, for glory and for beauty. Notice they're for glory, the glory of God, and for beauty. And I love that. Things don't have to be ugly, friends, just because they're in the service of God. I personally resent today that the world and the flesh and the devil has to get everything that's beautiful, even a beautiful woman, beautiful colors, beautiful buildings. Why can't God get the beauty? He's the one who made beauty. And if you don't think he splashes color around, watch a sunset. Or look at the leaves in the fall. Or go out and look at the heavens during a storm even. Oh, God majors in colors and beauty. And there is a beauty. And so they are for glory and for beauty. And thou shalt speak unto all that are wise-hearted, whom I fill with the spirit of wisdom, that they may make Aaron's garments to consecrate him, that he may minister unto me in the priest's office. Now, Aaron is to be set aside for the ministry of the great high priest, and these are his garments. And these are the garments which they shall make. Now, this is verse 4. First, a breastplate. Second, an ephod. And third, and a robe. And fourth, an embroidered coat. And five, a mitre. And a girdle. 6. And they shall make holy garments for Aaron thy brother and his sons, that he may minister unto me in the priest's office. Now, here are 6 garments that are to be used in the service of God, worn by Aaron, and then, of course, passed on to those who shall succeed him in office. Now, verse 5, and they shall take gold and blue and purple and scarlet and fine linen. Now, the garments are to be made out of the very best material, the very finest material. I want to be very careful here, but I feel like God ought to have the very best, and I must confess that we have to be very careful about this. I have personally, in my ministry, never driven an automobile that is considered exclusive, like the Cadillac or a Lincoln or something like that. One time I had a man offered to buy me one of those cars, and I refused it. I turned it down. I drive a Chevrolet, and very frankly, I feel I have as much right to drive the other, but I do know that it's misunderstood, and I feel like I should not do that at all. I feel like that we do need to be very careful. Now, I happen to know right now of a certain ministry, and I won't attempt to identify it at all, that's coming under great criticism, and it's because that several people went out to the headquarters one day, and they found nothing but Cadillacs parked around the place. Well, very candidly, I can see why that would be criticized, because of the fact that today, especially when that type of ministry begs and urges people to give and is promoting all the time, if that is true, then we ought not to spend money needlessly. We ought to be very careful. And that's one of the reasons that I have attempted to follow this pattern, for the very simple reason that I ask people to give to the radio. Well, I don't want to drive around over the country in a Cadillac, and I don't intend to, even if it's given to me. So if any of you have been thinking about giving me a Cadillac, well, you forget that. May I say to you very seriously that this is something, though, that we need to recognize, that God's work should have the very best, and that doesn't mean a Cadillac. Now, I'm going to be very practical and frank with you today. What kind of equipment should we have? The machine that I'm making this tape on right now, what should it be, a cheap model? No, the tapes are a little important, we feel. And so, very frankly, we got the very best machine we could get. Now, we feel that is something that is essential, and we think God's work ought to have it. I trust that you understand what we're saying, because I believe that today God's being cheated, and he's being robbed. Malachi asked the question, will a man rob God? You know what God's answer is? Yes, he sure will. He did in that day, and he will today. Now let me move on. They are to bring all of these, the very best, to make the garments for this man Aaron, the high priest. Now the first is an ephod, and they shall make the ephod of gold, of blue, and of purple, of scarlet, and fine twine linen with cunning work. It shall have the 2 shoulder pieces thereof joined at the 2 edges thereof, and so it shall be joined together. And the curious girdle of the ephod, which is upon it, shall be of the same according to the work thereof, even of gold, of blue, and purple, and scarlet, and fine twine linen. And thou shalt take 2 onyx stones and grave on them the names of the children of Israel, 6 of their names on one stone, and the other 6 names on the rest, on the other stone. Now he had underneath a linen garment, just like the other priests. Then over that, he had this ephod. And I don't know how to describe garments other than to say that, to me, you take a big, long piece of goods, and right in the center of it, you'd make a big hole for your head, then you'd drop that down. half of it go in front and half in the back, then you gather it in the middle with a girdle, and that's about what it amounted to. The only thing that it wasn't done quite like that, the two pieces were brought together by two stones at the top, one on one shoulder and one on the other, and six of the names of the children of Israel were on one onyx stone, six on the other. In other words, when the high priest went into the presence of God, he carried the children of Israel on his shoulders. And that speaks of the strength of the high priest. That speaks of power. And we have a high priest today, we're told, that he is able to save to the uttermost because he ever liveth to make intercession for them. He is able to save, you see. He has the strength and the power. And you remember the parable that he gave about the little sheep that got lost and the shepherd went out and found him. And what did he do? He put him on his shoulder. And that's where he carries me today. And that's where he carries you, friends, because I get, you know, off on the sidelines from time to time. And he's there to put us right back on his shoulder and to carry us. What a lovely picture this is, the ephod, and I can't go into other detail. It's here. Then over that was a breastplate, and the best way I have of describing that is it was sort of a vest that went over, but a very beautiful one. And notice this, verse 15, and thou shalt make the breastplate of judgment. Now that breastplate of judgment is interesting. Why is it a breastplate of judgment? Well, friends, sin has been judged. And we need the breastplate of righteousness today as believers. You see, that covers the vital part of us. And that's the only way we could stand in the presence of God. And that means our sins are judged. The righteousness of Christ is made over to us. And so this is called a breastplate of judgment with cunning work. After the work of the ephod, thou shalt make it. It sort of was part of the ephod. The ephod and the breastplate, they rather went together. And of gold, of blue, and of purple, and of scarlet, and fine twined linen shalt thou make it. Now, this was a thing of beauty. This was really a beautiful thing. Four square shall be being doubled. A span shall be the length thereof, and a span shall be the breadth thereof. Now, we're really getting down to the details of it. And I just want to lift out this particular part here. And thou shalt set in it settings of stones, even four rows of stones. The first row shall be a sardius, a topaz, a carbuncle. This shall be the first row. The second row shall be an emerald, a sapphire, and a diamond. And the third row, a lazure, an agate, an amethyst. And the fourth row, a beryl, an onyx, and jasper. They shall be set in gold in their enclosings. Now, friends, this was the thing of beauty. On the breast of the great high priest, there were these stones, and 12 of them now, and there were three, and there were four rows of them, 12 stones. And on each stone, we're told, the stones shall be with the names of the children of Israel, 12 according to their names, like the engravings of a signet. Now, it was a thing of beauty. We'll take up these stones. We find them again, by the way, in the book of Revelation, the foundation of the New Jerusalem are these same stones. And it's quite interesting to see that. Each one a different color. What a flashing, beautiful display this was. I think that God's universe is filled with color. We don't see it today because sin has marred it. These men, when they made the trip to the moon, everything else was either light or dark, black and white. There was no color except on this little earth. We're the only place that has any color, friends, because we can see the color that's here. But there's other color, and I'm of the opinion God's universe, when sin is removed, will flash with color. What a thing of beauty it will be. Now, these 12 stones are quite interesting. You see that when he put this on and went in before the people, it represents the Lord Jesus, who's in God's right hand for us. Now, he not only carries us on his shoulder, the place of power and the place of ability, But he carries us on his breast, the place where his heart is. Love, you see. He loves us. What a picture this is. And we're engraved on his heart. We sometimes take that in the book of Revelation about he'll give to us a name, a stone with a name on it. Well, we have a notion that we're going to get a new name up there. Well, I think so, but that's not it. The new name is his name. He's going to mean something different to each one of us. You see, he means something different to me than he does to you. He's met my need in a certain way, he'll meet your need in a certain way. And there's a lot of instructions here, and I'm not going to read it because by the time I got through, everybody would be tuned out, and I wouldn't blame them because it just goes into minute details. Why? Why, the Spirit of God, friends, is putting an emphasis on what he thinks is important. Now we come to verse 30, and thou shalt put in the breastplate of judgment the Urim and the Thummim, and they shall be upon Aaron's heart when he goeth in before the Lord, and Aaron shall bear the judgment of the children of Israel upon his heart before the Lord continually. Now, I don't want you to tell this to anybody. I'm just telling this to you, and I would like to keep it a secret from everybody else. I do not know what the Urim and Thummim is, and I have read, I suppose, 25 different authors that have written about this, and I have news for you. They don't know either. The very interesting thing is it had something to do with determining the will of God. Just how, I don't know. Actually, there's some who thought they were dice. I don't think so. But I do think it was something that determined the will of God. The reason that it is obscure to us today, because, as you well know, that if it was clearer, we'd have some, and I ought not to say it, but I'm going to say it anyway, some nut would come up with a Urim and Thummim, and he'd be able to tell you all answers. We got a lot of them can tell you the answers without having this, so I know that this, well, we don't know what it is, and I want to leave it just right there. Now we have the instructions given for the robe of the ephod, and here is something that is quite wonderful. Verse 33, beneath upon the hem, if thou shalt make pomegranates of blue and purple and of scarlet, round about the hem thereof, and bells of gold between them round about, a golden bell and a pomegranate, a golden bell and a pomegranate from the hem of the robe round about. The first sermon I ever preached in California as a pastor, I spoke on golden bells and pomegranates. And I told the folk I didn't know what a pomegranate was, and they grow them here in Southern California. When I made that statement, by 9 o'clock that evening, I had at least 20 bushels of pomegranates on my back porch. I know what they are now. The pomegranate speaks of fruit, and the bell speaks of witness. And we ought to have both in our lives. There ought to be a witness, and there ought to be fruit in our lives. And friends, you ought not give out tracts unless you're making the right kind of tracts in this world. There are too many people today that want to witness, that don't have a life to back it up. And there are also too few today who have a life but are not witnessing. We ought to have a bell and a pomegranate, bell and a pomegranate. I wish I could talk more about that, but I cannot. Then you have the holy crown. And this is what he wore, the high priest. Verse 36, thou shalt make a plate of pure gold and grave upon it like the engravings of a signet, holiness to the Lord. And that's the mitre that Aaron wore. And that, of course, speaks of the fact that here is a man set aside for God.
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5: This is Pastor Philip with your Minute of Truth. This idea of the chief end of prayer being for God's glory is taught by the Lord Jesus in Matthew 6, 9-15, as he orders the priorities of our praying. In our approach to the Father, the Lord Jesus tells us what to put at the top of the list and what to focus on. The initial focus in this model prayer is centered on the glorification of God, the hallowing of his name, the coming of his kingdom, and the doing of his will, Matthew 6, 8-10. 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
12: Don't believe anyone who says it's easy to become a Christian. It cost God everything, including his own son, and it'll cost you the same thing, including yourself. It's not easy. And those who would offer us an easy believism, a cheap grace, do us no favor at all. They delude us. It is difficult to come to God on God's terms.
13: Welcome to Grace to You with John MacArthur on 98.3 FM, The Word. The Puritan Matthew Henry said that it ought to be our chief and constant care to make our calling and election sure, to secure a title to heaven's happiness, and then to get the evidence of it. Sadly, there are many today who are absolutely certain they've received salvation when the fact is they are deceived. They're going through the motions. They're fooling everyone, including themselves. Might that describe you? What does the Bible say is the main difference between true Christians and false converts? Well, you're going to want to stay with us as John MacArthur takes the next few days on Grace to You to walk you through a salvation survey based on Matthew chapter 7. Now, John said that the passage we're about to look at is one of the most terrifying portions in the Bible. And I asked John to explain why he believed that some years ago. Here's what he said.
14: Well, to be told when you think you're about to enter heaven that you're going to hell is the most horrifying shock that any human could ever experience. But that is exactly what Matthew 7 says. In that day when they finally face the Lord, many will say to me, Lord, Lord, we did this, we did that, we did it in your name. And he'll say, depart from me, you workers of iniquity, I never knew you. Now we know that there are many, many people who think they're Christians and they are self-deceived. This is a massive number of people who are going to be in that crowd that say, Lord, Lord, it's us. Don't you know us? And he's going to say, depart from me. I never knew you, you workers of iniquity. This is the horror of building your house, the religious house, Jesus says in the Sermon on the Mount, on the sand and not on the rock. So this has to be the most frightening of all historic moments in all of redemptive history, when you think you're going to heaven and you find out you're going to hell. So we need to confront this. We need to take a look at this, and that's why we're doing this series on Matthew 7, 21 to 29. Not everyone who says to me, Lord, Lord, will enter the kingdom of heaven. What a stunning statement. The series is titled Salvation Survey, Saved or Self-Deceived. If you've ever heard anything from the Word of God, you need to hear this. This is the most important study we could ever air. Nothing could be worse than thinking you're going to heaven, finding out you're headed for hell. From the response we received when this study was aired in the past, it is clear that many people have never considered these issues until they heard this series. And many people have come to true faith in Christ through this series. So don't miss the next 4 days on Grace to You and take the salvation survey.
13: So, friend, what does saving faith look like? How does it change your attitudes, actions, and affections? And how can you know for sure where you stand before God? Find out now. Here is John MacArthur to begin his salvation survey.
12: Turn with me in your Bible to Matthew chapter 7. Matthew 7, 21 to 29. Let me read this to you as the setting for our day and ask that the Spirit of God would speak to us in these tremendous truths. Not everyone that saith unto me, Lord, Lord, shall enter into the kingdom of heaven, but he that doeth the will of my Father who is in heaven. Many will say to me in that day, Lord, Lord, have we not prophesied in thy name, and in thy name have cast out demons, and in thy name done many wonderful works? And then will I profess unto them, I never knew you. Depart from me, ye that work iniquity. Therefore, whosoever heareth these sayings of mine and doeth them, I will liken him unto a wise man who built his house upon a rock. And the rain descended, and the floods came, and the winds blew and beat upon that house, and it fell not, for it was founded upon a rock. And everyone that heareth these sayings of mine and doeth them not shall be likened unto a foolish man who built his house upon the sand. And the rain descended, and the floods came, and the winds blew and beat upon that house, and it fell, and great was the fall of it. And it came to pass, when Jesus had ended these sayings, the people were astonished at his doctrine, for For he taught them as one having authority and not as the scribes. Now, all through the Sermon on the Mount, in chapter 5, 6, and 7, the Lord has been setting forth the divine standards of his kingdom. As the anointed Messiah, the Christ, the King, he has certain principles which he has demanded of those who desire to enter the kingdom. Now, those principles occupy the thrust of this sermon, but they can all be summed up in one word. The requirement for entering the kingdom is that you be righteous. Righteous. And therefore, the whole sermon is summed up in chapter 5, verse 20. For I say unto you that except your righteousness shall exceed the righteousness of the scribes and Pharisees, ye shall in no case enter into the kingdom of heaven. The kingdom of heaven is God's world, God's dominion, salvation, eternal life. And entrance into that kingdom is dependent upon righteousness. Now that leaves man with two options. You either live your life, you either invent your religion, or you come God's way. You either come on your terms or his terms, and that is precisely where the sermon climaxes in chapter 7, verses 13 and 14. And there our Lord says, enter in at the narrow gate, for wide is the gate and broad is the way that leadeth to destruction, and many there be who go in that way. Because narrow is the gate and hard is the way which leadeth unto life, and few there be that find it. Jesus says there are only those two ways. There is the broad gate, leads to the broad way, ends up in destruction. It is the way of easy religion. It is the way of human righteousness. It is the way of the scribes and the Pharisees and those who think they're good enough on their own. On the other hand is the narrow gate and the narrow way that leads to life, and that is the way of those who come with a broken heart, with contrite spirit, those who come and know they can't make it, they can't keep God's law, they can't meet his standard, they can't live up to his righteousness, they can't be as perfect as God is, and they cast themselves on the mercy of Jesus Christ, who imputes to them his own righteousness. Only those two ways, and that is the climax of the sermon. Now, having stated that great invitation to enter at the narrow gate, and we've covered it in detail, the Lord then shows how difficult that really is. It is not easy. Don't believe anyone who says it's easy to become a Christian. It cost God everything, including his own son, and it'll cost you the same thing, including yourself. It's not easy. And those who would offer us an easy believism, a cheap grace, do us no favor at all. They delude us. It is difficult to come to God on God's terms. First of all, it is difficult because you must recognize your own total inability. And that means the death of pride, and that's difficult. Because we are constantly told that we're the most important thing to ourselves. Now, the Lord points out the difficulty of entering in the narrow gate right in verses 13 and 14. First of all, it says in verse 14, few there be that find it. And the word find is important. It's difficult to enter the narrow gate because you have to find it, which implies a searching and a looking and an examining and an effort. It's as the Old Testament says, if you seek me with all your heart, you will find me. Nobody just stumbles along and falls into the kingdom of God inadvertently. It's a searching, and the idea is that it isn't easily made visible. Secondly, it's difficult not only because you have to find it, and that means a hard and diligent search. It's difficult because it means it's the opposite way that everybody else is going. Many go in the broad gate, few go in the narrow way. It's what James said when he said, friendship with the world is enmity against God. It's what John said when he said, if you love the world, the love of the Father is not in you. In other words, you have to come apart from the system to enter the narrow gate. It's difficult because the crowd is going the other way. It's difficult also because it is a narrow gate, and that means you come through naked, stripped of all yourself, your sin, your self-righteousness. You come through absolutely alone. You don't come through with a group. You don't come through with a family. You come through alone. And it is a constricted way, and you know it's going to be a narrow life, and you must count the cost. And Jesus said further, it's not only difficult because it's hard to find, it's away from the crowd, it's a narrow gate, but because you must agonize to enter it, he said in the Gospel of Luke. In other words, there must be penitence and confession and repentance and soul searching and brokenness. There is another reason why it's difficult to enter the narrow way. Another reason why it's difficult to admit that you don't make it. You can't live up to God's standard. You're not as perfect as you have to be. And that is because of false prophets, verse 15. And in 15 to 20, the Lord says, false prophets add to the difficulty because they stand in the way and they chase people onto the broad road. They're the ones trying to divert everybody for Satan's purposes and Satan's ends. Telling people they can go through the wide gate with all their sin and selfishness and they can flop from side to side and wander all over a great big wide road and there's little price to pay. And so the Lord offers a choice and a verdict, a decision. But he says the right decision is to enter the narrow gate and it won't be easy. And he says, few there be that find it. Mark that, people. Few. Not many, but few. And there's one other reason why the few is only a few. Not only the deception of the false prophets, but listen to this. Self-deception. Self-deception keeps people from entering the narrow gate. J.C. Ryle, Bishop Ryle wrote, the Lord Jesus winds up the Sermon on the Mount by a passage of heart-piercing application. He turns from false prophets to false professors, from unsound teachers to unsound hearers. And Tasker, the commentator, adds, it is not only false teachers who make the narrow way difficult to find. It is a man may also be grievously self-deceived that adds to the difficulty. In other words, not just the false prophets, but we can deceive our own selves into believing we're Christians when the fact is we're not. Now, that precisely is the issue the Lord takes up in verses 21 to 27, self-deception. And what a fitting climax it is to the sermon. Having stated all the principles, having warned about the false prophets, the Lord says, now let me warn you one other thing. Make sure you're not kidding yourself. Are you really a true member of the kingdom of heaven? And the Lord warns us about two categories of self-deception. Number one is a mere verbal profession, and number two is a mere intellectual knowledge. In verses 21 to 23, it is a verbal profession. Verse 21, not everyone that saith. Verse 22, many will say to me. Now, these are the people who make the verbal profession. They say they're Christians. And then in the second paragraph, it is the ones who have only an intellectual knowledge. They hear. Verse 26, everyone that hears these sayings. Now listen. Then in verses 21 to 23, you have the people who say and don't do. And in verses 24 to 27, the people who hear and don't do. That's the issue. And they're deceived. On the one hand, it's a verbal profession. On the other, it's an intellectual knowledge. And I call it empty words and empty hearts. And that's what we want to speak to in our study today. These deal with the matter of self-deception. Mere verbal profession, mere intellectual knowledge is, as John Stott puts it, a camouflage for disobedience. Now you will notice that at the end of verse 21, you have a key word there. But he that doeth the will of my Father who is in heaven. It is not the ones who say, and it is not the ones who hear, it is the ones who what? Who do. In other words, the Lord is saying, if you do not live a righteous life, I don't care what you say or what you hear, you're deceived. Now, this is a very, very strong word. And I want you to listen as the Spirit of God speaks. Both of these closing paragraphs, verses 21 to 23 and 24 to 27, contrast a right and a wrong response to the invitation of Christ. And they show that our eternal destiny is determined by the choice we make. One, as I said, deals with what you say over against what you do, and the other, what you hear over against what you do. Now, keep this in mind. The Lord is not speaking to irreligious people. He is speaking to people who were literally obsessed with religious activity. They're not apostates. They're not heretics. They're not anti-God. They're not atheists or agnostics. They are utterly religious people, but they're damned because they're on the wrong road, and they are self-deluded. And I really believe, people, that this is a message that needs to be spoken today, because I am convinced that the Church of Jesus Christ is literally jammed full of people who aren't Christians and don't know it. Certainly, Jesus is saying many of those who think they're in aren't in, and only a few are. This is the ultimate delusion, people. You could be deluded about a lot of things, but to be deceived about whether you're a Christian, that's really getting at your eternal destiny. And so Jesus says you better check it very carefully. We have all kinds of people who are connected to the right religion and utterly devoid of the righteousness of God through Christ. We have multitudes of deceived people who are in the church, who are on the Jesus bandwagon, who think everything is well, and for them, judgment is going to be one big surprise. Frankly, there's no better way to undeceive them than by this particular sermon of our Lord. Now, some of these people, I believe, that are deceived are false prophets. I think some false prophets aren't deceived. They know they're phony. But I think some of them probably are self-deceived, so we'd see some of them in this group. But I think the many in verses 21 and following is not just false prophets, but all of those who are self-deluded and deceived about whether they're really redeemed. What lulls people into that deception? What makes people really think they're saved? Well, let me give you several suggestions. First of all, I think many times it's because they have a false doctrine of assurance. In other words, let's assume that when you were led to Christ, somebody said to you, now all you have to do to be a Christian is pray this little prayer and say this little formula based on certain statements. Well, you prayed it, you said it, you signed on the dotted line, and as long as you said it, and as long as you prayed it, and as long as you went through the thing, why, you're saved, and I don't want anybody to ever question that, and so forth and so on, and that very often happens, and you have a false sense of assurance. You want to know something? When you lead a person to Christ, you should never say, now I know you're saved, and don't you ever doubt it, and don't you ever let anybody else cause you to doubt it. Boy, you're saved. And I've heard people even say, if you ever ask Jesus into your life a second time, you are denying something that belongs to God. You're denying the permanence of His salvation. You are questioning God's integrity. You are, in a sense, casting against God that which He has said as if it weren't true. Don't ever do that. Just accept it. You said it. You signed the dotted line. And that's a lot of baloney. Don't let somebody's false assurance, somebody's false certification take the place of the convicting work of the Spirit of God. And I think a lot of times in our evangelism, as long as somebody says the prayer and prays the little thing and signs on the line and has the card stuck in their Bible, we give them this little psychological game that they don't ever have to worry about whether they're saved or not, when the Spirit of God never did that in the beginning because they never were really right. I can't ever say to someone, well, now, boy, I know you're saved, and don't you ever doubt it, and don't you ever ask again. It's all settled, and it's done because you said the little formula. If I do that, I give them a psychological assurance of something I don't even know is true. Let God give them assurance through His Spirit, witnessing with their spirits that they are the children of God and crying, Abba, Father. Let God give them assurance when they add to their faith virtue. And as they add to their faith virtue and patience and godliness and love, then shall their election be sure. Then shall they know they've been forgiven of their sins. Then shall they not be blind to the reality of salvation. That's God's work, not some certification by some human being. But I think a lot of people have been told they're saved, so they believe it. Another thing that I think lulls people into this deception is a failure of self-examination. They never really examine themselves. They get into such a grace concept that everything is grace and everything is forgiveness that they never really bother to face their sin. They hear somebody say, well, you don't have to confess your sin. Your sin's already forgiven. It's all taken care of. Everything is set aside. Don't even worry about that.

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1: Activity or by a fair exchange approach. But in all of those cases, you're deceived. It's amazing to me how many people are deceived. And they can recite the creed, and they can tell you the day they were saved, and they can show you the card where they wrote the line, and they can say, we believe in Jesus, and so forth and so on. But the bottom line is this. With all of your false assurance, with all your failure to self-examine, with all this fixation on religious activity, and with the fair exchange principle in operation, the bottom line that you better examine is this. Do you live in total obedience to the Word of God? And when you disobey it, is there a sense of conviction and remorse that draws you to confess it to God? And if that isn't there, there's a fair question about whether you're even a Christian.
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12: 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And we begin with prayer.
13: Our Father, we have often turned to you in times of need. We turn to you today in a few extra moments of praise. We have given you our songs of praise today. We have acknowledged your character. You are immortal, invisible, the only wise God. You are, because of your transcendent yet invisible presence, you are over all our lives and in all our ways, and you, like none other, watch over your own and care for us with an infinite care that is beyond our imagination. You never slumber, you never take a nap, you never sleep. You're never preoccupied. Your mind is never on something other than each one of your children. And yet through you and your precious Son, all things in this universe hang together. The affairs and the events of our lives do not concern you in the sense of troubling you. You watch over every one of them better than we could. You never have a day off. You are never absent. You are never without compassion, goodness, and grace. How can we help but praise your name, our Father? We've had great dads, but never a father like you. We have seen the work of good fathers, but never one who works like you. We have known powerful and strong fathers, but never one who is all-powerful. We have known brilliant dads, but we have never known one who is omniscient, knowing all. And so it is only appropriate, our Father, that we bow before you, thanking you for your word, not a mark of which will be taken away or removed throughout time and eternity. As the heavens are high above the earth, so is your way higher than our ways, and your thoughts above our thoughts. As the rain comes down and the snow from heaven and doesn't return, but waters the earth and makes it bring forth and bud, even so shall your word be that goes forth from your mouth. It shall accomplish the purpose for which you sent it, and it will never return empty and void of purpose. And so, our Father, we bow before you. We bow before your word. We thank you for those many men and women who wear the uniform of our country and of our allies' country. Thank you for their presence in places we will never be and in situations we will never find ourselves. Thank you for each one. Some teach, some fight. All are in training. Some are on the ships of the sea. Some are in the vessels of the air. Some are in caves and dens of the earth. Some are in lonely and desolate places. Some in the midst of bustling cities. But they're in your hand. For there is no way to remove ourselves from your presence. So we praise your name. We give to you today because you're deserving of all that we have. You own it all. And out of your provisions, we have the privilege, we have the joy of giving as you have taught us to give, faithfully and joyfully and generously. Our Father, we praise your Spirit for his work as you enlighten and guide us through his presence. Thank you for his convicting ministry that has brought all of us to a saving understanding, we who have come to Christ, and his work of convicting among those, even in our midst, who've not yet met the Savior. But most of all, as you have instructed us, we hail your Son's name. We hail his presence. We hail his perfection. We hail his work finished on the cross. And now we hail your power. May the Son's power be preeminent in our minds, our Father, as we give to you and as we focus on him. In his powerful name, we pray. And all God's people said, amen.
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13: Some of you struggle with absolute sovereignty. It's probably because you have not faced a cataclysmic experience. Christians who go through what I would call a cataclysmic test have little trouble, ultimately, with grasping and embracing God's absolute sovereignty. I'll show you an example. Turn ahead to the book of Daniel. Chapter 4 is a story of a man who is full of himself. He's the king of Babylon, which would be much like the land of Iraq today. You could make your own analogies, but Nebuchadnezzar is his name. He believed he was responsible for the kingdom as it was, for the buildings as they had been built, for the gardens as they stood, for the beauty of the waterfalls, for the wonderful pools that had been dug, for the water that flowed, for the people that lived, for all of life as it appeared in the land of Babylon, and he said so. Nebuchadnezzar saw himself as all sovereign, and he said so. Toward the end of the chapter, verse 29, after an encounter with Daniel, who prophesied this would happen, Nebuchadnezzar, 12 months later, was walking on the roof, chapter 4, verse 29. He was walking on the roof of the royal palace of Babylon. He's observing all of this kingdom that his eye can see, and the king reflected and said, now feel the arrogance as it drips out of verse 30. Is this not Babylon the Great, which I myself have built as a royal residence by the might of my power and for the glory of my majesty? While the word was in the king's mouth, a voice came from heaven saying, King Nebuchadnezzar, to you it is declared, sovereignty has been removed from you. It doesn't stop there. The voice continues. You will be driven away from mankind, and your dwelling place will be with the beasts of the field. You will be given grass to eat like cattle, and 7 periods of time will pass over you until you recognize. Let me say it again. Until you recognize that the Most High is ruler over the realm of mankind and bestows it, that is sovereignty, on whomever he wishes. Immediately, remember, God's purposes are never cut off, never thwarted. Immediately after the voice came from heaven, judgment fell. The worst, or the word concerning Nebuchadnezzar was fulfilled. He was driven away from mankind, began eating grass like cattle. His body was drenched with the dew of heaven until his hair had grown like eagle's feathers and his nails like bird's claws. I call that a cataclysmic experience. Yours will not be that dramatic, though you may go through deep, deep battles. You will go through whatever it takes for you to understand what Nebuchadnezzar realized. Now watch what happened. Verse 34, at the end of that period, I, Nebuchadnezzar, what does that tell you? He picked up the pen, or he asked Daniel, maybe, may I write this part since it's my part of the journal? Can I write what happened to me? I know better than you or anyone. I, Nebuchadnezzar, raised my eyes toward heaven, and my reason returned to me. Pause right there. He's in the field. He looks up from the grass. And by the grace of God, he sees what he had never seen before in his life. I looked up. My reason returned to me. I blessed the Most High and praised and honored him who lives forever. Now, in my Bible, it turns to a meter. It's as if he's writing a poem or a song as he lifts his praise, singing praises to his name, lifting his voice in glory of the one who has full control over his life and all things around him. And he describes the God of heaven. His dominion is an everlasting dominion. His kingdom endures from generation to generation. Verse 35 is one of my all-time favorite verses in the Bible. I have several of them, but this is one of them. All the inhabitants of the earth are accounted as nothing. He does according to his will in the host of heaven and among the inhabitants of the earth. No one can ward off his hand. That's another way of saying thwart. No one can stop him. No one can restrain him. No one can ward off his hand or say to him, what have you done? At that time, my reason returned to me. Back to Job 42. As I say, I repeat, that's what I would call cataclysmic. Job has not been insane, but he has come through a maddening period of loss and humiliation, grief and disease. He has been leveled to the place of a homeless man, having been the greatest of the men in the East, of the men in the East. Having gone through it, Job is now beginning to realize, even, get this, without his questions answered, he is at the mercy of his great God who does all things well. And even though he may not explain himself in his actions, he knows he can trust his God. Which brings us to a third. God's plans are beyond our understanding and too deep to explain. God's plans are beyond our understanding and too deep to explain. See how Job puts it in verse 3? I have declared that which I did not understand, things too wonderful for me, which I did not know. That took some humility to say that. Hear now, and I will speak. I will ask you. If you ask me to give you the core message of the book of Job, I'd give you chapter 42 and verse 3. Coming to an understanding that God's plans are beyond our understanding and too deep to explain. Now let me pause and shock some of you with a statement that'll wake you up. There are times we are just downright disappointed with God. We are just disappointed. I mean, after all, we have done this or we have done that, and God has revealed himself as good and fair and compassionate and loving. And look at what has happened in light of this. In the book, Disappointment with God, we read, I can think of several helpful things God could have said. Job, I'm truly sorry about what's happened. You've endured many unfair trials on my behalf, and I'm proud of you. You don't know what this means to me and even to the universe. A few brief compliments, a dose of compassion, or at the least a brief explanation of what transpired behind the curtain in the unseen world. Any of these would have given Job some solace. God says nothing of the kind. His reply, in fact, consists of more questions than answers. Sidestepping 35 chapters worth of debates on the problem of pain. He plunges instead into a magnificent verbal tour of the natural world. He seems to guide Job through a private gallery of his favorite works, lingering with pride over dioramas of mountain goats, wild donkeys, ostriches, and eagles, speaking as if astonished by his own creations. The beauty of the poetry at the end of Job reveals or rivals anything in world literature. Even as I marvel at God's dazzling portrayal of the natural world, however, a sense of bewilderment steals in. Of all moments, why did God choose this one to give Job a course in wilderness appreciation? Are these words relevant? Now stay with him. In his book, Wishful Thinking, Frederick Buechner sums up God's speech. God doesn't explain, he explodes. He asks Job who he thinks he is anyway. He says that to try to explain the kind of things Job wants explained would be like trying to explain Einstein to a little neck clam. God doesn't reveal his grand design. He reveals himself. The message behind the splendid poetry boils down to this. Until you know a little more about running the physical universe, Job, don't tell me how to run the moral universe. Why are you treating me so unfairly, God? Job has whined throughout the book. Put yourself in my place. No! No, God thunders in reply. You put yourself in my place. Until you can offer lessons on how to make the sun come up each day, or where to scatter lightning bolts, or how to design a hippopotamus, don't judge how I run the world. Just shut up and listen. The impact of God's speech is almost as amazing as the speech itself. Although God never answers question one about Job's predicament, the blast from the storm flattens Job. He repents in dust and ashes, and every trace of disappointment with God is swept away. Maybe God doesn't explain himself because knowing and understanding his way may not help us that much. Does knowing why really help us all that much? Is the pain decreased by knowing the cause? In a world filled with catastrophes, random shootings of cowardly snipers, crashing big planes into tall buildings, deliberately poisoning elderly people at rest homes, serial rapists and murderers, mothers who kill their kids, African famines, priests who molest innocent little boys, preachers who are fraudulent and phony, CEOs who take unfair advantage of their employees. How could God even permit that? Would it help to know why? Would it change the wrong? I'll go a step further, maybe because we're incapable of comprehending his answers. Since he lives in a world that is higher than ours, and in a realm beyond our realm, ours being tactile and limited by space and time and the elements about us, physical elements like gravity, limitations of our ability mentally, remember, we cannot apply our simplistic rules of life on planet Earth to the God of the heavens. Nor should we. What bothers us is that he doesn't act like we think he ought to act. He doesn't do what our father would have done who loved us and would have given himself for. Where was he when this happened? He was at the same place he was when the Savior was lifted up on the cross to die. He was there all the time. As the process was running its course, and the most disillusioned people on the planet at that time were the followers of Jesus, called the disciples, wondering how in the world they could have believed in a hoax. Because from their little neck clam perspective, life didn't make sense. You know what Job sees? Job sees God. He doesn't see answers. He doesn't need answers. He has now gotten a glimpse of the Almighty. And that's sufficient. Still troubled? Number four. Only through God's instruction are we able to humble ourselves and rest. Only through God's instruction are we able to humble ourselves and rest. Where do I get that? Into verse 4, down through verse 6. I will ask you and you instruct me. Oh God, I will ask you. You reveal to me whatever it is I need to know about yourself and about these circumstances. I have heard of you with the hearing of the ear. Now my eye sees you. Therefore, I've got an argument. No, therefore, I retract and repent, and there's no force. There's no threat that says, Job, you don't get down on your knees and beg for mercy from me, then I'm going to zap you forever. There's none of that. Job's talking. He says, you instruct me, and as a result of your instruction, I will willingly submit and accept it. You know what I love about that? Listen to this very carefully. There is no attitude of my rights. There is no sense of entitlement. There is no expectation or demand. There's not even a plea. And there's no longer any argument, any moody, depressed kind of spirit. You say, well, if God had blessed me like he blessed Job, I'd say that too. Wait, he's still covered with boils. He doesn't have any kids. He's still homeless. He's still lost everything. And he says this to his God, who hasn't yet said, I'm going to bless you in a double manner than you were blessed at the beginning of the story. Job simply says, I'm yours. Peter writes, humble yourself under the mighty hand of God, and he will exalt you at the proper time. Get the timing. Not after he exalts you, humble. He says, humble now. Don't wait. Repent and rest in him. And it is remarkable how he will transport you to a realm of trust you've never had before, even with the answers missing. The philosopher of the humanist world demands an answer. The believer who has now learned through this kind of cataclysmic experience to trust demands nothing any further. Remember my comment about repentance? Contrite heart makes no demands and has no expectations. Makes no demands and has no expectations. Job has no demands and has no expectations.
12: A contrite heart makes no demands. It carries no list of expectations, no argument left to win. Today on Insight for Living, Chuck Swindoll showed us that Job came to that place while he was still covered in boils, still without answers. And there, stripped of everything, he finally rested in his God. Maybe you're in a crisis a lot like Job's, and perhaps you've come to the end of yourself and realize there's nothing left to do but trust in God. Tomorrow, Chuck will continue his message called What Job Teaches Us About Our God. And he'll remind us that sometimes the answers we seek never come. And in those moments of silence and searching, God is calling on us to trust him, rest in him, and sit in his presence. This is the very last message in Chuck's 22-part series on Job that concludes tomorrow. So this is the very last time I'll mention the bundle of resources for this biographical series called Job, A Man of Heroic Endurance. In the bundle, you'll receive the Searching the Scriptures Bible Study Workbook, the complete collection of Chuck's sermons on 22 CDs, and Chuck's full-length biographical book on Job. 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The Gospel according to Mark describes Jesus on the move, not as a king, but as a servant to all. 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I'm Bill Meyer. Chuck Swindoll presents his final message in the series called Job, A Man of Heroic Endurance. 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
17: I just have this neat memory of Dolly. I worked for the studio that did 9 to 5. And at the premiere reception, I was in one of the back tables. And she just worked the room. And she came to the back and she said, "This must be the secretarial pool back here." And she had a plate in her hand and she just sat at the table and just ate with us. So it was really, really nice memory.
16: Those things mean a lot. Most of us are not going to be famous like Dolly Parton. We're not going to have that many people that we might influence in our life. But when we stand before Jesus, I think he's going to talk to us about the people that he did put in our life. Because you are a celebrity for a small number of people who know you the way some people know Dolly Parton, where it's more than just an impression. It's, this is who this person really was behind the scenes when the cameras are off.
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18: Hello, I'm David Jeremiah. As America marks 250 years, this ought to be a moment not for anger, but for prayer, not for division, but for grace. 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In a time when many voices seek to pull us apart, we must remember this. 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So let us ask the Lord to help us walk in truth, speak with grace, and demonstrate the kind of character that can strengthen a nation. And may God bless America.
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0: eventually becomes the secret sin you begin to make peace with, which eventually becomes the bondage which derails your life.
15: 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Welcome to Focus on the Family with Jim Daly. I'm John Fuller.
20: Well, what Joe said right there, secret sins do lead to bondage, and that's the essence of his story. Joe's an author, podcaster, and conference speaker, and I know you'll be captivated by what he has to share.
15: And if you have young children nearby, you might want to use earbuds or listen later through our app. With that, here's Joe Dallas speaking at Central Assembly in Springfield, Missouri, on Focus on the Family with Jim Daly.
0: It began in 1971 when I was a 16-year-old junior in high school. And by that time in my life, unfortunately, having been routinely molested by a number of men as a boy, growing up terribly confused, then realizing my sexual confusion was leading me towards interactions with grown men, I had begun seeing adult men for secret sexual liaisons. Of course, at that time, 1971, you could get yourself killed if you declared yourself openly gay. So this was a secret part of my life. On the one hand, I felt such a discomfort with that I was on a regular basis dosing myself with LSD and marijuana and cocaine. But on the other hand, I was finding it oddly liberating to say, this is who I am. I am gay. I embrace this. I am determined not to hate myself for this any longer. And in that conflict, part of me saying no, part of me saying yes, I met a lovely classmate who asked me to a backwards dance. That's one of those dances where the girls ask the guys. And she was one of our homecoming princesses, a beautiful young lady, and I was very flattered and delighted to accept. We went out, had a wonderful time. I dropped her off, and I said, you know, I would love to see you again. And she said, that's great, because I'd like to take you to church. That Sunday, we drove from my hometown, Long Beach, California, out to Costa Mesa, California, to this little place called Calvary Chapel, a tiny church which was bursting at the seams with scores of newly born-again hippies who were on fire and not at all shy about talking about it. To walk into that place was to feel something tangible. As a non-believer who knew nothing about the Father, the Son, or the Holy Spirit, I felt the presence of all three. I didn't know what it was, but it was like a wall of something that hit me. And that was the first time I ever heard the gospel clearly presented. And the impact was almost unbearable. I came under conviction that would last for weeks because I knew what it was going to require. I was just now embracing being a gay man, and now here comes this conviction that I am going to take up my cross and say no to that. And after going back and forth on it, finally, in the middle of the week at school, I snuck off school grounds, went to a little park across the street, and knelt under a tree and said, yes. Yes, I will receive your grace. I want to be born again. Please forgive me and take me. And oh, what a time that was. But there was a problem. And I say this because I know to this day there are many people in the church who are in the same position I was in. I had been born again. I had been filled with the Spirit. I loved the Lord, but I had temptations. And I thought the presence of those temptations meant there was something foundationally wrong with me. And I felt that especially because, let's face it, in 1971, nobody was doing what we're doing this morning. Nobody was talking about this openly within the church. And while I heard people testifying about overcoming drug abuse, cultic experiences, violent backgrounds, I never heard a story of somebody dealing with this, which only reinforced my idea that I'm still a freak. I'm still an abomination. I still don't fit in. I'm still on the outside. If these people knew what temptations I have, not behaviors. I had repented, and I was living a sanctified life. I in no way gave in to the temptations towards homosexuality, but I thought the presence of those temptations was an indicator that I was fundamentally defective. And because I kept that a secret, I think you know where this is going. The secret temptation you refuse to bring to light eventually becomes the secret sin you begin to make peace with, which eventually becomes the bondage which derails your life. And by 1978, the derailing happened when I said very plainly to myself and to God, I am tired. I wanted all these feelings to go away. I'm mad at you for not making them all go away. I'm mad at the church for not understanding people who have these particular temptations. I was mad at everybody but President Nixon, and I wasn't crazy about him either. So I said something very dangerous to say. I will. Because in that moment I said, I give myself permission. I am tired of trying to resist these feelings. I know that they are wrong. And you know what? I don't care anymore. I will give myself permission to indulge. And that was the day I stepped into an adult bookstore to view pornography, which I had not seen since I was a boy. And from there, it was all downhill. As one decision, I will, led to another, I will, which led to another, I will, which finally landed me in a gay bar, night after night, drinking excessively, engaging in promiscuity. I had been a struggler. A struggler in the church is someone who has a secret temptation and does not want to bring that temptation to light. And so as such a person, I embraced a gay identity. I worked hard to tell myself, this is all right with me, even if it's not all right with God, which lasted for about a year. And then the conflict really surfaced when I realized, and yet, I miss my fellowship of the church. I miss abiding in Christ. I miss the communion of the Holy Spirit. That's when someone came along, a gay friend of mine, who said, I know a church where you can be both, where you can be openly gay and openly Christian, and they will teach you how to reread the Bible in a way to show there is no conflict between the two. And I thought, I got to hear this. And that was when I stepped into the local congregation of the Metropolitan Community Church. And walking into that church and hearing the pro-gay interpretation of Scripture, on the one hand, I thought, yes, this is answered prayer. On the other hand, I thought, this is kind of sloppy theology. And yet, even if it's wrong, is it so terribly wrong? I mean, if I embrace this and identify myself as a gay Christian, isn't that a step in the right direction? I'll stop my promiscuity. I'll stop my excessive drinking. I'll clean my act up and I'll live as a gay Christian man, responsible and moderate in his lifestyle and still proclaiming Jesus Christ. So much so that eventually I joined the staff of the church and I began preaching a pro-gay theological message. I began teaching Bible studies. I was active with the church and I thought, finally, I have landed at a place of peace. I am no longer denying my sexuality. I am no longer denying my Christianity. It has all come together. Thank you, Lord. But something interesting was happening in the midst of all that. I was embracing something that was doctrinally satisfying to me, but also very dangerous. In 2021, it's becoming increasingly common. And there are many believers, many church leaders even, who are saying that perhaps this issue, what the Bible does or does not say about homosexuality, is one of those secondary issues we can agree to disagree on but still be in fellowship with each other over. And there are such issues, aren't there? I mean, there are some doctrinal matters we can agree to disagree on and it doesn't break our communion. Good night, somebody's right about the rapture of the church. Wherever you have landed, pre-trib, mid-trib, post-trib, somebody's wrong, somebody's right, but I can't imagine us breaking fellowship over that. Sexuality is another matter. Sexual sin is aggressively condemned in 21 out of all of the New Testament books. The first case of recorded church discipline occurred over a sexual sin within the congregation. And you'll remember Paul was so put out with the Corinthian church when he said, there's sexual sin in your midst and you're actually proud of it. This is not a secondary issue. This is a primary issue. In a pluralistic culture, yes, there's room to agree to disagree. Within the body of Christ, no. There is no room for diversity on something as basic as the definition of marriage and family. On this point, we dare not compromise. I had embraced a serious error, but the peace I was feeling was soon evolving into something different. I was beginning to feel angry. There's a good reason for that. I had embraced this. I wanted to believe it was true, but there was a still small voice telling me it wasn't. My own conscience, my own foundation in the Word of God, and the conviction of the Holy Spirit were all conspiring together to tell me, no, Joe, you're embracing a lie.
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0: Now, when my conscience is telling me something that I don't want to hear and I decide, no, I'm not going to listen to that, then if you come along and tell me something that is in harmony with what my conscience is telling me, I'm going to be like, la, la, la, la, la, la, la, la, la. I don't want to hear it. I don't want to hear you. And if you keep saying that, you become my enemy. The body of Christ became my enemy. Many vocal leaders within the body of Christ were saying, this is not God's will. I didn't want to hear that. The more I heard it, the madder I got. And the madder I got, the more I decided, I don't want to just coexist with these people. I want to shut them up. And that's when I morphed from being religious to militant. Now, a gay militant is someone with a twofold agenda: the normalization of homosexuality and the silencing of anyone who objects to that normalization. I no longer believed just in seeking to normalize homosexuality in the culture. I, like many others, wanted to stamp out the voice of anybody who disagreed with that normalization. And I found a new drug when I made that decision. Now, I had given up drugs when I was a kid. When I was first born again, I stopped using dope. And even at my worst, I never relapsed back into using drugs, but I found a whole new one that could be generated within me. Rage. Getting angry. Getting angry over what I saw as an injustice. Getting angry over people I believed to be the oppressors. And man, there is nothing like the adrenaline rush you get when you feel you have a holy cause. They are the enemy. We're the righteous. And we go to battle with them. And in that, I felt so pumped and so powerful that when I look at the behavior of people throwing public tantrums and burning down buildings and getting in people's faces, I abhor it, but I get it. I became addicted to gay militancy. I felt so powerful debating people on college campuses and marching in parades and getting in people's faces about that. And all of the evangelical fervor I had applied to preaching the gospel when I was a kid, I now applied to converting the culture and the church to a pro-gay position. That was my righteous cause. And I loved it. Except, again, but God. because there was something still testifying against me even in the midst of that. Occasionally, people who had known me when I was part of the Bible-believing church would run into me in the supermarket, or they'd call me up and they'd say, "Joe, I hear you've gone gay. I hear you're with a gay church. I hear you are really aggressive about it. What happened to you, man? I knew you when you were such a Christ-centered guy, and you knew the Word of God. How are you justifying this?" And like anyone who was well indoctrinated, I had all my answers ready. And I could rattle them off and look so calm and so convinced and end the conversation and go home and get drunk to kill the anxiety I was feeling, because I knew I am being affected by what these people say. But I dare not let them know, because that would be a concession. I have to be right. Because if I'm not right about this, what is my life built on? The whole foundation is going to crumble. No, no, no. I have to be right. I have to be right. Except as more and more time went by, I began to question how right I really was, until early in January of 1984, when the conviction of the Holy Spirit was becoming overwhelming, at a time when, by all reasonable causes, it shouldn't have been. I mean, my life was going very well. Good job, wonderful apartment, good social life. I was in the best physical shape I'd ever been in. I was in so many ways a happy man who seemed to have so much together, as my openly gay, proud, religious self would tell you. And yet, I'd wake up in the middle of the night wondering, "Are you kidding yourself?" And at work, sometimes I'd feel like I'm about to cry. And finally, in January of 1984, one night I got home from a workout at the gym, sat down in front of the TV. I saw an old friend of mine on a Christian TV show who was testifying about his own secret struggle with alcoholism. And he said, "I never gave the church a chance. I kept it hidden, and that's why it overtook me." And I thought, "Okay, Joe, let's be honest. Did you ever give the church a chance?" No, I didn't. Way back then, I had decided the church will never understand this temptation I have. They'll think I'm a freak. They'll reject me. And if I decide that they'll reject me, that will justify my leaving the church. Because I had never said to any of my Christian friends at the time, "This is a temptation I have. Will you please pray with me? Because I don't want to give in to it." Oh, if only I had done that, what a different course my life would have taken. Today, if only so many women and men would do that, what a different course their lives would take. And that was when I realized, okay, it's time to get honest. And that's when I turned out all the lights in my apartment and I knelt down and I said, "Lord, I am ready to admit it. If I have been wrong, I want to know that I've been wrong." And that was the night I became repentant. The repentant individual struggling with same-sex desires is the person who comes into the church saying, "I do have these desires. I'm not going to keep it a secret. I know it will be a sin if I yield to them. I want to grow in Christ, so what do I do now?" That was the question I posed to the church when I repented, relocated, and got into good Bible-believing fellowship, because I knew I can't do it the way I did it before. I can't pretend that these feelings are not a part of what I deal with. And as I began making friends in the church, a whole new experience for me, by the way, making honest, authentic friendships, the guys in my church took me in and said, "Yeah, we want you. Worship with us. Join our choir. Join our softball team." And so I could spill it all out with them. "This is where I've been. I lived as an openly gay man. I wrestle with these feelings. I don't know what to do about it." There are some struggles we all relate to, right? The struggle to mouth off or punch somebody out or lie or be greedy. And there are some struggles that are more unique that only a minority of us experience, like homosexuality. But good night, it's all fruit from the same tree, isn't it? The sin nature. So these guys said to me, "Look, we don't expect anything out of you that we don't expect of ourselves. Get into the Word of God. Develop your prayer life. Abide in Christ. Fellowship with us. Be honest with us about your struggles, and we will be honest with you about ours. Seek the will of God and the calling of God in your life, and let's all grow together and become the men of God that we are meant to be." They knew how you love a brother who is seeking discipleship and accountability. And this is why I often say, you don't have to have a PhD in psychology or sociology to know how to minister to a homosexual person. Do you know the Word of God, and do you have the heart of Christ?

0: 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We're often quick to say, if there's anything I can do, just let me know. But what if we stopped waiting to be asked and simply showed up? On the If There Is Anything I Can Do podcast, Pam McConnell shares real stories, biblical wisdom, and practical ways to walk alongside people through grief, loss, and life's hardest moments. 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
1: Intimacy with God. How does somebody walk away from a life-dominating sin? They must abide in Christ. As Jesus said, without me, you can do nothing. Abide in me and I in you, because as the branch cannot bear fruit unless it abides in the vine, no more can you except you abide in me. Intimacy with God was critical. Alliances were critical. Developing accountability and relationship within the church. So the author of Hebrews said, exhort one another daily while it's called today, lest any of you be hardened in your hearts through the deceitfulness of sin. And of course, a lifestyle of stewardship. I love the way Paul puts this. 1 Thessalonians 4:3-4. This is the will of God, your sanctification, that you abstain from fornication and that each of you learn, I love this phrasing, to possess your vessel with honor. Now I think I'm finally starting to get that. I don't own my body, but I am the manager. Lack of ownership doesn't mean you can abdicate authority. The owner commissions to the manager the owner's property and says, I am entrusting this to you. Answer to me for the way you manage what I have given you, your passions, your thoughts, your gifting, and so forth. And in that context, I learned something wonderful about my own temptations. They would still come. But I hope I understand now that each temptation is an opportunity for worship. Because when I yield my members to God, as Paul told the Romans to, what am I doing if not worshiping? Just like we did this morning, we yielded our hands, our mouths, our bodies. So every time I feel like doing this and I say, Lord, I love you, I do crave that, but you are what I want. What is that if not an act of worship? And that takes temptation out of the negative and puts it into the positive as a whole part of the sanctification process. Holiness, for goodness sakes, it's not an absence of temptation. It is faithfulness in temptation.
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3: Yeah, it sure is, John. And I really appreciate Joe's final points on how to overcome a life-dominating sin. He said we need to accept accountability, abide in Christ, and steward ourselves. Man, that is powerful. What a great perspective. And as Joe said, each temptation is an opportunity for worship, and we can triumph if we turn to God instead of whatever is tempting us. That's the power of the Holy Spirit in us. We can overcome. And if you're struggling with temptation right now, please reach out to us and ask for a callback from one of our caring Christian counselors. This is a free service that we've provided for almost 50 years now, and we'll give you an initial consultation, some ideas on what to do next, and we can help you find a like-minded counselor in your area for an ongoing relationship. 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It's called When a Loved One Says I'm Gay. 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By the way, I recently had a chance to sit down with Joe in an extensive interview to talk about how to engage today's toxic cancel culture with truth and compassion. 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It's called Refocus with Jim Daly. 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
1: 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Mm. 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
9: Listen, whoever's had a child in their life, or maybe you're an auntie or an uncle or a cousin or a nephew, I mean, you've seen little children, those little bundles of joy, they come out. You know, my wife used to take my kids' feet and she'd kiss their feet and all of this and just play and you get the little grins and they're so bundle of joy. Then they start walking. And that little bundle of joy turns into a terror. That's why they call it the terrible twos. Why? Because now you have to train them to be good. You don't have to train a baby to be bad. They're bad all on their own. Don't touch that. I told you not to touch that. You know, my son has got, you know, three children, him and his wife, Elisa, and they're all under five. And he's like, Dad, I tell them 100 times every day. Oh, no, don't do that. And I have to tell them again. Okay, don't do that. No, don't do that. Oh, don't do that. It's like, yeah, son, you only have to do it another 1,000,000 times before they reach 18. You know, it's like, hey, get used to it. That's what you have to do. Yes. And because we have that sin nature, only those who come into a personal relationship with Jesus Christ, only those who have received his forgiveness of their sins, only those who have a relationship with God as his son or his daughter, only we will go to heaven. That's it. But getting back here to Genesis chapter 10, this is one of those chapters that, again, you just want to skip. Like, you know, what a waste of time. And if I would have skipped it and someone would have came up to me afterwards and said, wait, I thought we were in chapter 9 last week and then we went to chapter 11. I would have said, well, did you read it? And then they would have read it and they said, oh, okay, I can see why you skipped it. But we didn't skip it because it's that one that you think like, wait a second, who cares about all these genealogies of these children from Noah's kids? Listen, know this, God cares about what's in his book. For it's the history of humanity that we see here in chapter 10 of Genesis. In fact, it's the only history of humanity that is known to man. And through it, it might put, you know, some to sleep reading it, but it is filled with valuable information. It's filled with both geography and history. It's recording the very existence of many nations and people. Listen to what the Bible says in Acts 17:26. It says, and God made from one every nation of mankind to live at all on the face of the earth, having determined their appointed times, their boundaries, and their habitations. Yes, Genesis 10 is an incredibly accurate historical document. Understand, there is no other comparable catalog of ancient nations and where they came from known to man today. This is the only one on planet Earth. There is no other source than what we have recorded right here, the source of ancient nations. It's known as the Table of Nations. Dr. William F. Albright, who is acknowledged as the world's leading authority of archaeology of the Near East, who, by the way, is not a believer in Christ, he is not a Christian, doesn't do anything to say that the Bible is the greatest book ever, but he did say this about Genesis chapter 10. He said this quote, it stands absolutely alone in ancient literature without a remote parallel. Even among the Greeks, we don't find this. It's the closest approach to a distribution of peoples and geological framework. The Table of Nations remains an astonishing accurate document, end quote. Yes, the grandsons and the great-grandsons of Noah, their names are identified with the very cities, nations and countries of many of our ancient cities, many of whom we still know to this day. Yes, there is no other ancient writing that has ever been discovered by archaeologists that can even come close to comparing in the scope of the accuracy of Genesis chapter 10. So what at first seems to be a total, you know, boring read is actually a grand historical document. This is believed to be recorded by Shem. He's the one that lived longest, the oldest son, or one of the sons of Noah. And he lived to be over 500 years old after the flood. He lived 500 years after the flood. So we see the names of these grandsons and great-grandsons of Noah here. Like in verse 2, we have Gomer. Now, this is not related to Gomer Pyle here, which, of course, I am, you know, aging myself again. You're like, who's Gomer Pyle? Well, see, that just goes to show you, I'm aging myself here. Okay. He was on, you know, the Andy Griffin Show, you know, there in Mayberry. Okay. He was the guy at the garage and pumped your gas. Okay. Fine. Okay. There I said it, you know, have that. But anyway, but you look at Gomer here and, it says here, you know, this was a civilization that was named after him. This is considered to be the people of North Turkey, even as far as Germany. So this is just in their history. This is also recorded in Ezekiel 38. Verse 3 is one of the sons of Gomer was Ashkenaz. Ashkenaz are German Jews. They were called Ashkenaz. The German Jews were. Another son in verse 3 was Togarma. This was an ancient name for Armenian. So Armenians go all the way back to this ancient name Togarma. Another son of Jephthah in verse 2 was Magog and Tubal. This is also translated as the place of Gog. This is just north of the Caspian. in Black Sea, known as modern day Russia. This is in their history. This is also recorded in Ezekiel chapter 38 as the nation in the last days that will actually come down as a cloud to devour Israel. In fact, Bible scholars all agree that this is modern day Russia. This is the nation that's going to come against. Now you think, well, in the last days, the Bible says that Russia, Gog and Magog, chief prince of Tubal and Meshach, are going to come as a cloud to cover the land, and they're going to come and swarm on Israel to destroy it. Yes. That's exactly what the Bible says will happen in the last days in Ezekiel 38. But why will they come down? Why would Russia want to come and destroy Israel? Well, I actually believe this fits right in with Bible prophecy and everything else that God has said. Because I believe that somewhere right around the time when the rapture of the church happens and the true believers are pulled out, that Russia, because it says in Ezekiel 38, that a hook will go into their jaw and they're pulled into this. It's almost like they're a little reluctant. They don't really want to come in, but it says because of these other nations like Iran that is listed in Ezekiel 38, that they will be pulled in. So maybe, just maybe, when the rapture of the church happens, the United States is devastated with all these believers that have been taken out of it, and who knows how many people in the government are taken out that are born again Christians, and then the United States is weakened, and then Israel goes over and says, you know, Iran, you keep building these nuclear weapons, you keep saying that you want to take us off the face of the map, we're going to take away your nuclear capabilities and we're going to destroy them just like they did in Iraq with Saddam Hussein. And they go in and say, well, we'll just take you out ourselves. Then Iran, being an ally of Russia, will go in and put the hook in the jaw and draw them in, and with the United States being in disarray because of the rapture of the church and so many believers being taken out of the United States, that all of a sudden Russia comes down to destroy Israel. And then that's when God, for the first time in thousands of years, will stand up just like he did against Ashkag and all these other nations that would come against Israel, who would attack them, and God would just rise up and kill 185,000 people just in a moment, in a twinkling of an eye. He will destroy Russia. That will leave the Jewish people a time to say, oh my goodness, God has stuck up for us once again. There will be a massive repentance in Israel. There will be 144,000 Jews that come out to become born again, that are trained by Moses and Elijah, and they will go around the world preaching the gospel. It's exactly what the Bible teaches in the book of Revelation. So that is going to happen with them. But getting back to our nations here, another name is in verse 2 is Meshach, which is preserved in the names of Moscovy, the former name of Russia. So there it is again. Javan in verse 2 is commonly known as the founders of Greece. Cush in verse 7 is considered Ethiopia. Mizraim in verse 6, it founded Egypt. And then we have Nineveh here in verse 11. You know Nineveh, that's where God sent Jonah, the rebellious prophet, you know, that was detained from his escape plan. Remember how that all went down? God said, I'm going to destroy Nineveh. But I want them to hear the truth first. Hey, Jonah, I want you to go to Nineveh. So Jonah got in a boat and went the opposite direction because he hated the Ninevites. They were, you know, from the dreaded Assyrians. They were descendants of the Assyrians, and they used to kill God's people. So he says, I hate those people. You're going to judge them? Good. Couldn't happen to a nicer group. Go ahead and destroy them. I'm going the other way. Odette's like, hey, go for the Assyrians, okay? And so, but those Ninevites, as you know, Odette, they repented, and they gave their life to Christ like you have, okay? And you're born again, you're going to heaven. And so anyway, so that's what happened. It's just like Jonah went the other way. So God says, I'm going to cause a storm to happen in the boat. So all of a sudden, Jonah's in a boat, and all of a sudden, there's this huge storm. That boat was jumping around like a rubber duck in a blender, okay? So those people said, hey, Jonah, you're out of here. So they toss him overboard. And that's when a giant fish swallowed Jonah. And Jonah just sitting that fish, just like, oh, I can't stand this sliming around in his slimy stomach. And then all of a sudden, after 3 days in the belly of the fish, it said it had seaweed wrapped around his head, and he was almost ready to die. I'm going down for the count. He repented. And right when he repented, that fish barfed him up onto the beach at Nineveh. And then so he went through Nineveh preaching the word of God. And the whole place repented of their sin. One of the most wicked cities on the face of the planet. In fact, there has never been of repentance. There has never been a revival as big as this one that happened in a two-day span ever on the face of the planet, because the Bible says 120,000 people from the king all the way down to the peasant all repented of their sin. Never been that much grace ever given, ever. And those were not Jews. They were the most wicked nation on the planet, and God forgave them. But anyway, getting back to our boring genealogy here, okay, verse 19 talks about Sodom and Gomorrah are mentioned, where Lot's wife was turned to salt. Remember, God destroyed that city too because of their wickedness. And he wiped them out. And then he got one family out of there because it was Abraham that was saying, oh God, you can't destroy the city. What if there's 100 righteous people? God says, well, if there's 100 righteous in there, I won't destroy it. And then Abraham's thinking, yeah, they're pretty wicked in there. Well, what if there's only 50? He goes, well, I won't destroy it if there's 50 people. I don't know if there's 50 people in there. Well, what about 40? How about 30? Then finally he gets down. Okay, God, what if there's just 10 people? God's like, if there's 10 righteous people in there, I won't destroy it. But there wasn't 10 righteous. But there was Lot, who was the progressive Christian. He had turned into being so milquetoast. It's like, if I was God, I would have left him. Go ahead, just destroy him. But you know, God's not me. He's a lot more gracious than me, and I'm thankful for that because I need his grace too. Okay, so he got Lot out of there and his wife and his two daughters. But he said, don't you dare look back when I destroy it. Don't look back. And what did his wife do? His wife turned around and looked back. And it's just like, oh my goodness. You know, it's like she turned to a pillar of salt because she rebelled against God. When it says she looked back, was it just that she just looked back like, oh, let me see. No, it was like, I'm longing to go back. I want to live there. I don't want to move from there. I want my life to be there. And God turned her into a pillar of salt. Well, we could all spend a few studies here just in chapter 10 looking at all of these names and what countries have their roots from these people at the beginning. But you get the point. What seemed like a very long and boring chapter at first read was really a very important piece of the history of ancient humanity. Which brings up our point. Now we're going to look at a man. Looking at a man. Let's read again what he said there in chapter 10, verse 8. He says, now Cush became the father of Nimrod, and he became a mighty one on the earth. And he was a mighty hunter before the Lord. Therefore, it is said, like Nimrod, a mighty hunter before the Lord. Verse 10 at the beginning said, and the beginning of his kingdom was Babel and Erech. Okay, so let's take a moment and look at Noah's great-grandson, Nimrod. He became a mighty one on the earth. Now, my first thought was, who in the world names their kid Nimrod? Didn't have any baby books back then? What about Joe, Rick, you know, Samuel? I mean, you know, it's like, I mean, how do you hold your baby? Yeah, he looks like a Nimrod to me, you know. It's like, I don't know. It's like, that's just my first thought, you know. But anyway, but he's also described to us as a mighty hunter. This young man was strong and he was powerful. But his name means, Nimrod means rebel or rebellion. Boy, he fit right in today with the anarchy that's going on in our country. He was a wild donkey of a man, you could say. He lusted after power. And as his name reveals, he rebelled against the plan that God had for him. He was a mighty hunter, yet he became a hunter of men in order to rule over them. Hunter means to prey. And this rebel hunted and he preyed upon men by persecution and oppression. Gee, I wonder who that sounds like. Sounds like Satan. The Bible says in 1 Peter 5 that Satan is likened to a roaring lion seeking whom he may devour. Isn't that what lions do? They get into the full commando crawl. And man, they just sneak up on somebody and then they strike. That's exactly how Satan is in our life. He sets us up so that we can fall. Revelation 12 describes Satan as the accuser of the brethren that accuses us before God day and night. Jesus called Satan a thief. He wants to kill, steal, and destroy us. But let me ask you, are you a rebel? Do you not like to listen to instruction? God desires us to be servants. Nimrod only wanted to be served. He wanted to rule over others. I wonder if there's anyone here like that. Hard to get along with, rebellious to others, causing problems to those that are around you. Understand, God has called us to be peacemakers. Jesus said this in the Sermon on the Mount as he started off with the, quote, Beatitudes. He said in Matthew chapter 5, verse 9, he says, "Blessed are the peacemakers, for they shall be called the sons of God." A true peacemaker is one who's grieved at those who are alienated from God. You know, it grieves me when I see my grandchildren maybe not having this hunger for God. It's a grieving to me. It's grieving to me when I look at my neighbors and I talk about Jesus and they're not interested and they're alienated from God. It grieves me in my heart. You know, when I talk to someone and it's like, yeah, well, whatever. I don't care. You know, who cares? You know, it's like maybe for others, you're always striving to be first. Maybe you strive for special attention, always looking for position and power over others. But let's not forget what Jesus said in Mark 10:31. He says, "But many who are first will be last, and the last will be first." Let's not forget, you know, when you want to be first here, the Bible says you'll be last in heaven. So think about your lifespan here on earth. It's this much in the scope of eternity. I mean, it's like even if you were to live a full life and live to be 100 years old, it's just a fraction of what eternity is, because eternity is tens of millions of years. You will live forever and ever and ever. You'll have life with no end 100 gazillion years from now. So those who strive to be first here will be last there. But the ones who are servants here that don't care and they're last here, oh, you'll be first in heaven. Remember, we have a great example of that in Jesus. Jesus was not just some poor prophet. Jesus was the King of all glory. He's the one who said, "Let there be light," and there was light. He was the God of eternity come down in human form. And he came to serve, not to be served. He came to serve. Could you imagine washing another man's feet? Now, I've washed my wife's feet before, and I've actually taken great pleasure in that. She's a hardworking woman, and I've done that before. And I've actually enjoyed every second of it. But the thought of me washing another man's stinky feet, it's like, yeah, okay. But God did that. He humbled himself. He washed other people's feet. He served. There's nothing wrong with having a place of leadership. If you have been promoted in your company and you have a place of leadership, if you have a place of authority, that is awesome. But allow God to bring that to you. Don't create it yourself. I love that verse. It's in 1 Peter 5, 6. He says, "Humble yourselves, therefore, under the mighty hand of God, and then he will lift you up in due time." Let the Lord allow that to happen. But getting back to our main character, Nimrod, he founded cities of Babel and Nineveh. These were cities full of wickedness and idol worship. Babel was later to be named Babylon, the mother of harlots. Remember how Saddam Hussein, before, you know, he got into the war with the United States and we completely decimated them? Do you remember? He was like, "We're the great mother. We are Babylon." Remember how he was trying to create this whole thing and take over the whole Middle East? And if it wasn't for the United States rising up and saying, "Hey, yeah, you know what? You can't do that. We're just going to have to take you out." Okay, so it's like if it wasn't for the United States, Saddam Hussein would have taken over all of that Middle East. But that, he says, we are the great motherland of Babylon. Well, that brings up our final point here, a tower of doom. Let's read about it here as we jump into chapter 11 now, picking up in verse 1. It says, "The whole earth used the same language and the same words. And it came about as they journeyed east that they found a plain in the land of Shinar, and they settled there. And they said to one another, 'Come, let us make bricks and burn them thoroughly.' And they used the bricks for stone, and they used tar for mortar. And they said, come, let us build for ourselves a city and a tower whose top will reach into heaven. And let us make for ourselves a name, lest we be scattered abroad over the face of the whole earth. See, they didn't want that. They all wanted to stay together. Verse 5, and the Lord came down to see the city and the tower which the sons of men built. And the Lord said, behold, they are one people, and they all have the same language. And this is what they began to do. And now nothing which they purpose to do will be impossible for them. Come, let us go down there. Okay, who's God talking to here? Remember, this is the same terminology that he used there in Genesis chapter 1, verse 26, where he says, let us make man in our image. He's talking to the triunity of God, how he has revealed himself in three persons, the Father, the Son, and the Holy Spirit, because man was not created in the image of angels. So he said, let us make man in our image. Now he's saying, let us, to the Father, Son, and the Holy Spirit, go down there, confuse their language that they may not understand one another's speech. So the Lord scattered them abroad from there over the face of the whole earth, and they stopped building the city. Therefore, its name was called Babel, because there the Lord confused the language of the whole earth. And from there, the Lord scattered them abroad over the face of the whole earth. So that's where all those names, they were all scattered. So verse 10, I mean, chapter 10 gave us all those nations that were created from all those people that were scattered now here in chapter 11. So notice Nimrod persuaded everyone to his vision. What was Nimrod's vision? We're going to build a super city. We're going to call it Babel, where he could be the supreme ruler. And now he's going to build his tower to heaven so that people can fall and worship him probably. So isn't this the same thing that happened to Eve in the Garden of Eden? Didn't Nimrod fall to the very same temptation that Satan gave to Eve? Because Satan said to Eve, oh, eat of this fruit, because when you eat of it, you will be like God. So now here, Nimrod, I'm going to build a tower to the heavens and I'm going to be like God and you can worship me. You know, see, this is exactly what Satan wanted. Remember when he rebelled against God before the first man was created in heaven? Where he came up and he goes, I'm going to rise my throne above your throne, God, and I'm going to be the Lord God. People are going to worship me. So he, Satan, wants to be exactly what Nimrod wanted to be. His plan was to have a self-sufficient society under one brilliant leader, a society no longer dependent on God. Gee, who does that sound like again? It just sounds like what's happening to America right now.
10: That is all the time we have for today's message. Thank you so much for joining us. 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
6: If you think about it, I think that's what happens when somebody dies. 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
14: Foundations of Freedom, a look at America's founding principles and the leaders who shaped our nation.
15: Ronald Reagan believed freedom was more than a political system or a set of laws. In 1988, he said, "Freedom describes the God-given condition of the human soul." For Reagan, liberty was not something government created. It was something government was called to respect and to protect. That idea sits at the heart of the American experiment. Our rights do not come from rulers, institutions, or political majorities. They belong to us by nature and by God. And when we understand freedom that way, our responsibility becomes clearer. Government may protect liberty. Laws may preserve it, but neither can give us what was never theirs to grant. Freedom begins with the recognition that human dignity and liberty come before government, not from it.
16: KDAR Oxnard, Santa Barbara.
17: You know, it's quite a thought to get on a ship and go anywhere, but to sail the Mediterranean is an immense opportunity. And I'm inviting you to come and join myself and others in August of 2027. 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We'll be in places like Ephesus, where when you stand there in that vast amphitheater, you realize how much history is actually beneath your feet. The waters of the Mediterranean are beautiful to sail and lovely to see. And that's to say nothing of the people that we'll meet, friends along the way that we've seen before, and new acquaintances that will enrich our enjoyment of the week and create possibilities for the future. So I hope you will consider coming. All the information you require, you can find at deeperfaithcruise.com, and I hope to see you there.
18: 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As America celebrates 250 years, we would do well to remember that the strength of a nation is found not only in what it builds, but in what it remembers. 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We have been blessed in remarkable ways, and those blessings should lead us not to pride, but to gratitude. 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
20: 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I'm Keith Stevens.
21: And I'm Jonna Cruz. Here's a taste of what that encouragement sounds like.
22: Parents need to sit down with their kids and say, you know, let's talk about freedom and responsibility, and let's talk about when you're going to lose your privacy or not, because that's the way life works, and that's the way we ought to be doing this with our kids.
23: Her laugh sounded free. Her story didn't match her laugh. You expected somebody who would be broken down by it, who would always be bitter. Donna, she was the exact opposite of that in every way. Yeah.
21: In today's culture, it's tough to know when to jump into your kids' worlds and when to let them explore for themselves. Well, an expert has some insight that could really help you, and that's next on Keep the Faith.

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1: Hey, I'm Keith Stevens. The choices we make today come from somewhere, maybe from the lessons we learned as kids. So how does that happen? Along with Dr. John Townsend, Dr. Henry Cloud is the co-author of the best-selling book Boundaries, which is now out in an updated 25th anniversary edition.
2: You know, what I've always told my daughters is there's a formula. Freedom equals responsibility equals love. And you have to keep all three of those equal. So you're going to have as much freedom as you use responsibly. And the way you can tell if you're using it responsibly is, are you doing anything that's unloving, like destructive to someone else or to yourself? And if those are, if that formula is fine, you have all the freedom you want. Now, that's the way life works. That's the way the police treat us, right? Nobody's monitoring what's going on in your house until there's something called probable cause. And parents need to sit down with their kids and say, you know, let's talk about freedom and responsibility and what that means. And let's talk about when you're going to lose your privacy or not, because that's the way life works. And that's the way we ought to be doing this with our kids.

courage is not the absence of fear, it's the conquering of it. A true hero isn't someone who never feels fear, it's that when he feels fear, he still does the thing he ought to do anyway. We will make

0: is Keep the Faith.
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1: It didn't match her laugh. I couldn't put it any other way. When you knew her history, you expected somebody who would be broken down by it, who would always be bitter, who would always feel defensive and alienated. And she was, Donna, she was the exact opposite of that in every way. As she grew in her faith, she found freedom and healing and peace of mind and a restoration of relationships that could never have been restored. The impossible happened. And not only did you hear the story, I believed it because I saw it on her face. I saw it in the way she related. She lived good news, and she lived it from the inside out. I don't wanna-

0: This is Keep the Faith.
1: Things are getting real. 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Only way I'm getting to the other side.

0: Sometimes all you need is a story to remind you there's hope. Steve Brown has one of those. He's with Key Life, and they've teamed up with us to help make encouragement contagious on Keep the Faith.
1: Someone said, the church I'm a part of is divided and at each other's throats. One side believes people should be baptized in the name of the Father, the Son, and the Holy Spirit. The other side says people should be baptized into the name of the Father, Son, and Holy Spirit. I have convictions, he said. I just can't remember which side I'm on. You ever think that in the family of God there aren't any sides? Let me tell you why. Because Jesus is the issue, and everybody who belongs to him belong to each other. When I remember that, I fight less and love more. But then I sometimes forget. I'm Steve Brown. You think about that. For more encouraging stories plus a free gift, go to youthinkaboutthat.org.
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1: Hi, I'm Keith Stevens. Forgiveness is a wonderful thought until you're the one who needs to give it. Then you might need some guidance. And that's where Keep the Faith's relationship chef, Dr. Joe Beam, comes in.
2: A few years ago, I was called in to speak to some parents whose children had been murdered. They'd been murdered by other students who'd gone to the same school with them, and these parents are trying to figure out, how do we get past this? Can we forgive these boys? I told them that when it comes to relationship recipes concerning forgiveness, there are three steps. The first two are essential. The third is optional. The first is you decide to view the other person as a flawed human being and not evil personified. As long as you view that person that hurt you as evil, your heart will never allow you to get past it. When you choose to see that person as flawed, you begin to understand that they, like all the rest of us, are imperfect, but not the devil. The second thing is that you choose not to take vengeance. It's a decision. Vengeance means I'm trying to hurt you as badly as you hurt me, and that's why it never works, because I can never be sure that you hurt as badly as I. Now, I can demand justice, but not vengeance. I give up my right to try to hurt you back. Then there's the third step, which is optional, which basically says we will reconcile. I say optional because in the case of these parents, they chose not to reconcile with those boys who had murdered their children. But in many situations in life, it is the thing to do, because once you see the other person as being flawed and not evil and decide not to take vengeance, you realize that it's a good person that's worth rescuing a relationship with, particularly if it's your husband or wife or son or daughter or even mother or father. In reconciling, you won't forget what happened. But you can get past it by doing the things it takes to put the relationship back together. And if you do that, you can actually have a better relationship after the hurt than you had before.

0: Well, I look at a lot of people and they're so proud of themselves. And I just told a guy not long ago, I said, look, you won the genetic lottery. Everyone's not that lucky. There's a fine line in the longitude and latitude of the haves and the have-nots. There's just a fine line between the guy driving the really nice car and wearing the nice suit and the man holding the sign at the corner says, I'll work for food. So next time you see that person and you are driving the nice car and have the nice suit on, turn around.
1: Give me your eyes for just one second. Give me your eyes so I can see everything that I keep missing. Give me your love for humanity.
2: This is Keep the Faith.
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8: Hi, I'm Nolan here on Keep the Faith with some contagious encouragement. 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Gratefulness changes a bitter spirit to a better.

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0: My name is Penny. 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
2: My mom went through a hard time a while back where she was pregnant with my little brother.
0: Yeah.
2: My dad left while she was pregnant with him.
0: Oh, no.
2: A few years later, she met a guy, and he was a wolf in sheep's clothing. And so it was really hard for us to trust any more people. I was living with my grandparents. And then she met a man that she knew for a long time, and he had four children, too. He was the best person we ever met. He's my stepdad now, and he gave me three new sisters and another brother. I finally have somebody to tell stuff about. It's wonderful.
0: Ooh.

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11: Good morning to you, 5 a.m. I'm Donna Rush with KDAR's Morning Rush. 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

0: You have to be open, but not critical. If you come with a critical spirit, you're not going to receive. You're not going to receive. And I've known people over the years, they come and they sit there with their spouse and they're just, they're critical. They're critical of, they're looking for that thing so they don't have to come back maybe. Really, a lot of it too has to do with spiritual superiority, if I'm up front with you. A lot of the people with critical heart know their Bible. If they don't, they're called lukewarm and carnal and they're in a different class.
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2: 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Christian apologist G.K. Chesterton once said, "To love means loving the unlovable. To forgive means pardoning the unpardonable. Faith means believing the unbelievable. Hope means hoping when everything seems hopeless." Today, Pastor Shane confronts us with the sometimes challenging area of forgiveness and how we are commanded by Jesus himself to not only love our enemies, but to forgive them as well. 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
1: 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And now, from Westside Christian Fellowship in Leona Valley, California, here's Pastor Shane Eidelman.
0: The title this morning, When an Enemy Returns. And I was thinking about this when we sing that song, Break Every Chain. Break Every Chain. And often God does that. Many of you, you can raise your hand and you know that. God break every chain, but then sometimes that chain doesn't break too easily. You got to go get a welder and work on it. And then sometimes when it breaks, who knows, that bondage can sometimes come back. Praise God for people who've been set free and they're done with it. But I also know a lot of people who've been set free and they're doing great, but then remind them of that verse and try to encourage them. The devil left Jesus. He tried every temptation. He left. He said, you know, I'm not tempting Jesus anymore. And it's interesting, though. The Bible says he left but was going to wait for an opportune time, another time to come back. And that's how often the enemy works. Addiction recovery will tell you about the halt principle, that usually people go back into their addiction when they're hungry, angry, lonely, or tired. And that's, even if you think of it for Christians, that's usually when the enemy will strike. Because what's happening, there's already weakness in our flesh, and he sees that open door and will drive some wedges in there. And when the enemy returns, that's what I want to talk about from the book of Acts, number 70. Here's the issue, though, I'll just tell you up front, is I had a lot of practical application, you know, because that's what we need, what to do. But the sermon was like an hour and a half. So, but I took off some of the practical application, praying about giving it next Sunday, the practical application, but kind of setting the stage now. And I will give you a lot of practical today, but I was wanting to really talk about, obviously, putting on the whole armor of God. I mean, that's really how you defeat the enemy. Partial armor doesn't work. Putting on that full armor. And I had it in the notes, but it just became, you know, a very meaty, lengthy sermon. So I might do that next week, still praying about it. But again, we're in Acts 17. Acts 17, beginning in verse 10. So you can open your Bibles. We encourage people to bring their Bibles to church. Open to Acts 17, verse 10. You can highlight. And if you have your Bible on your phone, you can use the phony Bible. All right, I won't say that anymore. It's kind of wearing. It's good still. But it's fine, but I would put on airplane mode because you start seeing alerts come in and different things. So Acts 17, 10. Then the brethren immediately sent Paul and Silas away by night to Berea. Why did they send them away by night to Berea? Well, last Sunday I talked about they were under heavy persecution. Because anytime you bring the gospel especially to a really dark area. That's why you talk to missionaries. I mean, we're so blessed in America in many regards that we don't really quite understand. We'll see it sometimes, but you know, when you bring it into areas that predominantly witchcraft, in Africa and seances and voodoo and or places of complete darkness, I believe there are principalities. I don't quite understand it, but the Bible talks about it. And when you bring that light, people get really upset. And because a lot of those governments are ruled by the false religions, they don't care. For now, at least in America, you know, people know they can't just really persecute believers. There will be a ramification. And that's why I talk about, you know, getting involved and voting and putting the right people in office, because it has huge ramifications, at least for your kids and grandchildren, if you don't care. And that's why this is such an important topic as well, because there is a sense of protection when not only living in America, but having the right legislation and things like that. But they didn't have this back then. This is an area of persecution where they could literally stone people to death if they went outside of what they would normally believe. So I know that's a little confusing. At least it confused me. But the bottom line is Paul and Silas were bringing the message of the gospel to the Jews, and a lot of them didn't like it. Because when you talk about Jesus, you kind of implicate them in them killing Jesus. Even though it wasn't them specifically, some of them, the concept of them killing the Messiah and the Pharisees and religious leaders have been off this whole time. And so when they arrived in Berea, they went into the synagogue of the Jews. It's interesting, Paul's not afraid. He just goes from one city to the next city. Now, these Jews, though, were far more fair-minded than those in Thessalonica. Now, that basically means they're teachable, they want to hear more. The ones in Thessalonica just hated everything Paul had to say. You come across those people, they're cordial and they want to, okay, that makes sense, but you come across other people, when you start talking about Jesus, they blow a gasket. And then you got to get duct tape out and tape them to their flight. I talked about that last week. Have you seen Jonathan Cahn talk about, he was a Christian sitting next to the duct tape guy. And everything's fine until you start talking about Jesus. And so, but these were fair-minded. They didn't get duct taped. Is that even correct English? Duct taped? Okay. Taped by duck. So they were far more minded than those in Thessalonica in that they received the word with all readiness, and they searched the scriptures daily to find out whether these things were so. So often you'll hear that phrase, if you haven't already, I'm sure you have many times, you know, to be a Berean, or the Bereans, that you know, there are churches named after that, just that name. It basically means that you properly look at God's word, you dissect it, you look at the historical context, law first mentioned, you know, when was this truth taught before in the Bible, commentaries, cross-referencing, you know, you want to check what a person's saying. You're give them the benefit of the doubt first. It makes sense. We're ready to receive this word, and we're going to search the scriptures to find out whether these things were so. So Paul was giving scriptures, whether he had the scroll of the Old Testament or a lot of them memorized it. And he was talking about Jesus and suffering servant and all these other things. And he would come and, you know, all the prophecies about riding a donkey, a colt, born in Bethlehem, and possibly not one bone would be broken, and all these. And they're like, well, that makes sense. So let's look at the scriptures and see what he's saying. That's so important. So this word emphasizes that the Bereans were not only open-minded, but actively prepared. Fair-minded. They received the word with all readiness. They were not only open-minded, but they actively prepared to receive and verify the gospel. It conveys a voluntary, attentive, and eager disposition toward the truth rather than a passive acceptance or rejection. In other words, that's how Christians, we should embrace when we listen to teachers, when we're going to follow a teaching, when we're going to get a study. You know, it's good to err on the side of grace. You're open-minded. They said they're a believer. And okay, Lord, I want to receive what you want me to learn. But they're going to be eager to discern and to search the scriptures, to be open or to lovingly critique if necessary. And so it's basically what boils down to me is a steadfast, diligent love for God's word, but also teachable, but not gullible. Isn't there a big difference there? Because you see these people on TV and you're like, how are they even allowed to be on TV? How can they promote the prophet such and such? And weird things. It's like, how are they? Because people are gullible. They're so hungry spiritually that they eat anything. And if you just look at the Word, study the Word, get feedback from others who are well versed in the Word, you can properly assess pretty much anything that comes out of somebody's mouth. For example, if they're saying, hey, if you send me money, you're going to receive these blessings. So why do people send the money? See, they're feeding off of naive people, maybe gullible people, and people maybe they're so desperate to hear from God, they need a breakthrough. And I believe sometimes God does still honor their giving, even though the person is a false prophet and here's the thing. I need to talk about this because I might do a podcast on this at some point because I get pushback and different things I won't talk about that now because if I do a podcast, but you know, Shane, why don't you call certain people false prophets, right? Sometimes I do. Well, in a nutshell, if I only hear a couple sentences or YouTube videos, like, wow, that's not good. That's weird. But let's understand what a false prophet is. They are apostate. They are a son of Satan. They are purposely leading people to hell. They are apostate. They are a false prophet. That's a strong statement. And I've seen people over the years, many of you have, that you see people, it's like, but you don't know their heart because did they start off strong? Did they start off okay and broken? And then they just got caught up in the fame and the wealth and the notoriety and the YouTube likes and followers. And then they start turning into this kind of, send me money, you'll receive your blessing. They got to keep the ministry going. So this person's more of a prodigal who's lost their way. They're not necessarily a false prophet, apostate. You know, so for me to say, you know, they're a false, I don't know. I don't follow them. I just see some clips on YouTube and it's very disheartening, but I'd have to talk to them and understand, unless it's clear as day. You know, I've talked about when the emergent church movement came out, and I'm not going to mention names now. You can Google all that stuff, that these guys were what I would consider false prophets because they were talking about, well, even if you remove the virgin birth, you know, it's like a trampoline. You know, you're only removing one of the springs. You'll keep jumping. I'm like, no, that's not correct. And they're all just social justice and love and they don't talk about sin and they replace the, let's get rid of pulpits and let's just have a couch and let's just have a conversation. That was called the emergent church movement. If you haven't heard of it, well, you can tell it didn't go very far because of these false prophets and people would say things. I would like this lady that's in the news a lot, Catherine Crick, right? That like, I don't even know. What do you do with that weird stuff? And this, her so-called prophet apostle above her, to me, he seems like a false prophet. Absolutely. From everything I've seen or heard. And so, but just careful on, like, our Christianity's turned into it's a circus. Like, where's the fear of God in this place? Where's the humility and where's the reaching out to those who can't give to you? And where you just don't see that anymore. Or you do, but it's not promoted because it doesn't give a lot of likes. It doesn't get a lot of likes and followers. And then in the Christian community, you know, all these divides in the Christian community, it's sad to witness. It really is sad to witness. But they were fair-minded. They receive the word, okay, they take it in and they search the scriptures daily to find out whether these things were so or not. And I don't know if many of you saw the number one podcast in our nation this week. And with Josh Hoverton and Philip Anthony Mitchell, I made some comments and Josh replied with happy face and all that good stuff. But they're catching a lot of heat. They're catching a lot of heat for the things they talked about. And I'm not going to go into all the details. And if I just look at the word, what they talked about was very biblically sound. I have no problem with it. And what happens, you get a lot of people worked up. They talked about word churches and spirit churches. It's actually a quote from R.T. Kendall. And it's really a play on words because you're right. You have a word church. You also have the spirit there. But what they were talking about is how some churches can seem dead. And many are filled with the Spirit, and there's a joy, but people who aren't filled with the Spirit, they take offense at that. They don't like that. And just because you believe in the gifts, now you're on their hit list. And it's just sad to witness. But if you look at, again, during Scripture, look at the Scripture, there will be division sometimes, you know, that you just agree to disagree on certain things. And that's where it is. It's really a test of the heart. So here's two key solid footing, two keys. When an enemy returns, to fight off the enemy, I'm going to get to why the enemy returned in just a minute. There needs to be solid footing and a solid mind. That's what made the Bereans great. They had solid footing on a foundation, and they had a solid mind. They looked to God's word. Again, they were open, they were teachable. When you let God's word speak, and let it say what it says, it's not that difficult. It really isn't. I mean, I have people tell me, well, Shane, I studied the Aramaic and the Hebrew and the Greek, and I'm like, well, yeah, so do I, but it's pretty clear. It's pretty clear. You don't need to study all those things. You do if you want to break down a certain word and read it in the original and really get some historical context, really understand, is this a present tense verb, meaning it's happening now, or is it passive? And that's good, but Scripture says what it says. A lot of it's not complicated. We just don't want to apply it. And we'll try to twist things. So to prepare to receive. Okay, I want to prepare my heart to receive. I have to do this as well. You have to be open, not critical. So this is huge. Right off the bat, you've got to get rid of that critical spirit. Anybody struggle with a critical spirit? I'm putting my hand up too. Let's try this again. Okay, balcony, anybody up there? Struggle? Okay. So here's the thing. A critical spirit is really, at its core, can be good. In other words, I love the truth, you love the truth, we have a zeal for the truth, we analyze things through the truth, but if we become jaded and hard, it turns into being critical. And that's why I use the word sometimes, or the phrase, modern day Pharisee. Because you have the right information, but your heart has become jaded and critical and not trusting and just kind of going to church looking for everything we can point out that might be wrong. And when you're like that, you will not receive. You will not receive. And I've seen it over the years. People come here with a critical heart. Why is the worship so emotional? I hate to keep bringing this up, but why is the worship so emotional? Why is the altar? Why is there 40 minutes of worship? Because that's exactly what you need. So you're going to come in here, well, what's that song we just sang? Break every chain. I don't know. I mean, what? Yeah, maybe you need some chains broken. It's good to cry out to the chain breaker. But see, they come in with a critical heart. Do you see that? They come in with a critical heart. Pastor, I've had this too. He didn't even bring a Bible or open a Bible. Well, I've got it. I've got the Bible right here. Is that okay too? But see, they come in. Is that New King James? See what I mean? They're already coming in with a critical heart. What's he wearing? The church, pastors wore suit and tie because they respected the word of God. That's great. If that works, that's wonderful. Praise God for that. But that is a preference, not a biblical standard. And so we already come in with a critical heart. Did they just sing a song from Hillsong? Oh my goodness. Oh my God, I'm never coming back. See, they're looking for just a little, they're coming for just a little thing right here. And people, they would post about that interview I mentioned with Philip Anthony Mitchell and Josh Hoverton. They would come against them like, that's what you got from an out, that's your takeaway? Bro, you know not that the Spirit has departed from you. And a lot of these ministries, they are heresy hunter ministries. They look at everything with a critical heart. Even though they might have some, right? They might be men and women of truth. But their heart has grown jaded. And they've become critical. And I know many of you have seen a lot of the stuff Mike Winger's putting out. A lot of it's good, but we got to be careful because you can turn into a very critical person if you don't stay tender and humble and gracious as well. And I'm a fan of what he's doing, but I'm also you don't want to build your ministry on being the guy who critiques everything. You know, that's not good either. So my whole point is, again, you have to be open, but not critical. And if you're here today, you might want to repent of that. If you come with a critical spirit, you're not going to receive. You're not going to receive. And I've known people over the years, they come and they sit there with their spouse and they're critical. They're critical of, they're looking for that thing so they don't have to come back maybe. Really, a lot of it too has to do with spiritual superiority, if I'm upfront with you. A lot of the people with critical heart know their Bible. If they don't, they're called lukewarm and carnal and they're in a different class. They just don't want to be convicted, so they don't. But the modern day Pharisee comes in looking for how they can critique something.

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And for all the latest on what God is doing with His ministry here, please be sure to follow us on most social media platforms. 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

0: Regaining Lost Ground was pre-recorded and sponsored by Westside Christian Fellowship. Good morning to you. I'm Donna Rush with KDAR's Morning Rush.
1: You know, as a believer in Jesus Christ as our Lord and Savior, we are just so blessed that we are saved by God's grace, not through our works, but saved by God's grace through faith, the faith that we have in His Son, Jesus Christ, as our Lord and Savior. And then we get that Holy Spirit, God, the Holy Spirit living within us. Woo, isn't that just amazing? You know, in the book of John alone, Jesus refers to the Holy Spirit as our helper 4 times. That means we don't have to do things in our own strength, right? That reminds us that God, the Holy Spirit, He leads us, He guides us, He comforts us. And when we listen and obey those nudgings of the Holy Spirit, that's when we grow stronger. We see the fruits of the Spirit growing in our lives. Those fruits of the Spirit, of course, found in Galatians 5, 22 and 23. That love, joy, peace, patience, kindness, goodness, faithfulness, gentleness, and self-control. And you know, when we struggle in any of these areas, we can ask for help, right? We just pray. Oh, dear God, just fill me up to overflowing with your Holy Spirit, and may I be more in tune to your presence. Amen.
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4: Maybe the Lord wants us to go to Mars one day. 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I don't know. Maybe God likes Star Trek and He would just like us to pursue. Maybe there's a way to go to other worlds and we're going to be here for 1,000 years. I don't know what God's plan is for that. So in the meantime, I think I have to work towards the fact that each one of us is given a limited time in our life to do certain things that God has asked us to do. 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Once we've accepted the Lord, to share the gospel with the people in our life and love those people. Some of those people in your world might be terrified about this AI conversation. 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
5: 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So glad you are here. Let's get into God's Word right now with Cherish the Love. 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
7: You're in relationship with the Lord every day. The problem is too many of us as Christians, we make the mistake of replacing joy with happiness. We make the mistake of having our circumstances dictate our joy. And if our circumstances dictate our joy, it's not a constant, it's a variable. And we know that happiness is fleeting. It is a variable. Happiness can be here today, gone tomorrow. But you see, joy is the opposite. Joy is with us forever.
6: Having a big piece of chocolate cake, that may bring delight to a person's face. What about that expression of sheer surprise and elated happiness when a guy proposes to his girlfriend and she's beaming? These are wonderful examples of things that bring happiness to a person's life. But what Pastor David is talking about today is a different reaction. You see, joy is different than happiness. And joy comes from being in right relationship with God. Knowing that you're His is a joyous place to be. Now, open your Bible to the book of 1 John chapter 1 as Pastor David continues his message, The Fullness of Joy.
7: What John is expressing here is that he had a crystal clear picture of Christ in bodily form that he never, never forgot. Now, with the 3 years of ministry, how could he forget the things that Jesus did from standing there, making that sermon on the Mount of Olives? You know, he saw every expression in Christ's face. He saw him heal the blind, the sick, and the lepers. He saw the feeding of 10,000, add women and children, and it could be as much as 15,000 to 20,000. He saw that. He never forgot. He saw the Lord not only still the wind and the sea, but John saw him walking on the sea. He saw it with his own eyes. He was fixated on it. He saw it steadfastly. And John says, we looked upon him and we heard. We heard the words of Christ. Lazarus, come forth. I am the life. I am the light. I am the door to heaven. I am the everlasting life and resurrection. I will never leave you nor forsake you. Let not your heart be troubled. Believe in God. Believe also in me. In my Father's house are many mansions, and I go to prepare a place for you. And where I go, you may be also. I will come again and receive you unto myself, that where I am, there you will be. I am the way, the truth, the life. No one gets to the Father except through me. I will not leave you comfortless. I will come to you again. And of course, those last words on the cross, you know, John never forgot. Father, forgive them. They know not what they do. John, behold my mother. Now she is your mother to take care of all the days of her life. He said, I thirst. He said, Lama Shabbatai, Eloi, Eloi, Lama Shabbatai, my God, why have you forsaken me? Then, of course, the Greek word tetelestai, it is finished. It is finished. John heard. John saw and he heard and he never forgot. And he had a crystal clear picture of Jesus. And I guarantee you, he never forgot his face. He never forgot the hands that touched our Lord. He never forgot the picture in the Last Supper where we read in John's gospel, the apostle that Jesus loved so, leaning his head on the shoulder of Jesus. And of course, the words he heard, John never forgot. And he is making his point here. He's making it certain. These Gnostics are heretics. What they're saying is taking your heart away from the truth. And he's saying, make no mistake, the Christ we have, the Christ we love, the Savior that went to the cross for us was real. He walked this earth. He was manifested in the flesh. And in him, we have right fellowship with God. And he speaks to that here in verse 3. And I want to talk about that word fellowship for a moment this morning. Many of you know it as the Greek word koinonia. And what that word means, it's beyond just, you know, talking with someone. It's beyond a casual relationship. Fellowship, koinonia, Greek fellowship means a oneness. You actually have a communion with someone. It's a relationship of a deep kind. It's a relationship of a rich kind. And obviously, we find that as God's children, we were created, each and every one of us in this room, where we were created to be in fellowship with our Creator, God. Revelation 4:11, John says, you are worthy, O Lord, to receive glory and honor and power, for you have created all things, and for your pleasure they are and were created. God made you and I for his pleasure, to be in fellowship with him. But it has to be right fellowship. It has to be a right faith. You see, faith as taught in the Bible is not a religion. Faith as rightly taught in the Bible is about relationship. And to have the faith that is in right relationship with God and man, it can only come through the Son, through Jesus Christ, through being born again of the Spirit. Do you have doubt in your heart that you can have fellowship with God without being born of the Spirit, without being born again in Jesus Christ? If you do, I'm here to tell you, you're not in right relationship with God. You must be born of the Spirit. Jesus told us, John 3, when speaking to Nicodemus, you must be born of the Spirit to be in fellowship with the Spirit of God. And therefore, that is the ministry that he gave us through his Son, that we can come into a right relationship with God through Christ. Paul, writing to the Ephesians, said this, there is one Lord, one faith, one baptism, one calling, and one hope of our calling. Religion without Jesus Christ is just religion. That's all it is. You can attend church. You can say you're a Christian. But unless you have a right relationship with Jesus Christ, your Lord, all you have is religion. You don't have a relationship with God. You see, what religion does, rather than putting us in a right relationship with God, what religion will do, it will breed do-getters. You know, I'm a good person. I do good things in this world, but it'll breed do-getters. And what ends up happening is they're ultimately destined to create division if they're in the body of Christ. They bring judgment upon others. They bring forth criticisms. And then, of course, we get issues within the body of Christ. But if you're in a right relationship with God, a surrendered relationship, you're going to know that in those things, you just need to get over yourself and get back to the work of blood work. You know what I'm talking about? Get back to the cross. Get back to doing the work of God. Matthew 28, go ye therefore and make disciples of all men, preaching or teaching in the name of the Father, the Son, and the Holy Ghost, and sharing God's word. That's what we're called to do. It's not about religion. It's about relationship. And if you walk in right fellowship with God, you will know that, and you will know what your call is here on earth. And so we see John making this very, very clear, to have a real relationship, one in God, in fellowship with Him, one of true thankfulness and humility and fear and trembling. There will be fruits of repentance in your life. To have that real relationship, it starts with Christ. And when you love your Lord, you will be able to love one another sacrificially and obediently and, of course, without issues. And then he turns here and he says in verse 4, his first purpose, he says, "And these things write we unto you, that your joy may be full." So the first reason, John writing this epistle to the believers, he says, that your joy may be full. That you being in a right relationship, right fellowship with God, your joy will be full. And of course, the idea is in our fellowship with our Lord and God, in God and others, it will directly affect the joy in our life. You see, joy in the Lord is going to be based on relationship. We are God's children in Christ Jesus our Lord. And understand, as God's children, it is a constant. It's not a variable. It's not something you decide every day. You know, I want to be a child of God today. I'll walk with the Lord, but tomorrow I'm going to take a day off. It doesn't happen that way. You're in relationship with the Lord every day. The problem is, too many of us as Christians, we make the mistake of replacing joy with happiness. We make the mistake of having our circumstances dictate our joy. And if our circumstances dictate our joy, it's not a constant, it's a variable. And we know that happiness is fleeting. It is a variable. Happiness can be here today, gone tomorrow. But you see, joy is the opposite. Joy is with us forever. And it's joy in the Lord. Happiness is fleeting. And you know what kind of Christians I talk about. You know the ones where you come into church, and not in this church, of course, it never happens, but all the other churches, you walk into the fellowship, and you know those Christians are like Eeyore of Winnie the Pooh. They're just, down. And I relate it to, remember that cartoon as kids, Davy and Goliath? And who was it? Goliath running around. Davy, just all about that's that. And I think it's at that point I turned to my parents and said, "I want to be called by my biblical name, David, because I don't like how this dog talks." And so, Davy, but you know what I'm saying? People, you're Christians, you're saved, Christ died on the cross for you. You have eternal life, and we walk around like the world is collapsing upon us. And life is just horrible and miserable, and I understand we have trials, we have afflictions, there are these things in the world, but we just don't need to lose our joy in the Lord. That is the devil who will rip you off. Now, on the other side of the miserable Christian, the one who's down and out, there's the ones with pride. They want to be so humble that they can't smile and have personalities. You know what I'm talking about? They're so holy and righteous. It's like they walk around like they've gotten a facelift or something. You see it all over with Hollywood stars, men and women today. You can look at them and go, "He's got a facelift because he can't smile." Or, "She's got a facelift because there's no smile. It's just a face without expression." Have you guys seen the Geico commercial with Joan Rivers? I got to tell you, you got to love Joan Rivers, because that whole series of Geico commercials, they've got the person sitting there and then they bring in the celebrity. Well, Joan Rivers sitting there, this guy's giving his testimony of his accident, and Joan Rivers sitting there going, "Can they see a smile on my face? Is it cracking? Do I have any personality?" So she's obviously heard, and she's good for her. She's making fun of it. But here, you know what I'm talking about. Joy in the Lord, there is joy. We should be smiling. We should be rejoicing. We have eternity. We have heaven. We have hope. And this is the idea. John's saying, look at Christ was real. In him, you have a right fellowship with God. And if you're walking in that fellowship with God, then your joy is going to be full in your life. regardless of circumstances. Happiness is a variable. Joy is constant, and it's based on our relationship with God. Now, we understand because of Adam's fall and the curse upon man, life in general, for a while, life in general really was, from that moment forward, life in general was about biding our time here on earth. You know, sure, we could enjoy a good marriage, we could enjoy a good job, we could enjoy a good relationship, we can enjoy the things of the world, all things that were created were good for man, but it was generally accepted, if you're a believer, that you were biding time on your way to heaven. But something changed all that, even in the church, and I believe it happened. It came upon us in the 60s and 70s, and it's at that time when people started expecting in their lives that they were to be happy. That it was an entitlement. It was a right that we can be happy. That some would even say it's a God-given right that I should have happiness in my life. 60s icon Lenny Bruce, in sharing his philosophy of life, said this. He said, "You have only 65 years to live. Before you're 20, you can't enjoy anything because you don't know what's going on. After you're 50, you can't enjoy it either because you don't have the physical energies. So you only have around 25 years, and I'm going to swing." And we know what happened to him. He swung himself into a meth overdose, and he died at the age of 40. But this is the thing that permeated our hearts, society's hearts, that came on board in the 60s and 70s. And what happened is, in our search for happiness on earth, what we found is that it doesn't fully satisfy. And so it just took people, rather than focusing on the Lord and their joy, it just took people in so many different directions. And what happened, the result of seeking happiness for selfish reasons, is that we would see husbands leaving families. The divorce rate started to shoot up, you know, switching of jobs, going from place to place, teens and adults seeking happiness and sex and drugs. And these things just became prevalent in society. And all of a sudden, society was ravaged by this storm, ravaged by this doctrine, this unsatisfaction that was going on in the hearts of people. And it became really where our ancestors knew that there was a heaven, there was another world beyond the cold, hard, dog-eat-dog material world. What has happened is that now we are a generation that demands happiness here on material earth. You know, it's like we expect heaven to come down and be here on earth. The Bible doesn't teach that. Now, there are going to be times and seasons of joy and happiness and elation. We've all experienced them, and that's good. It's part of life, and that's okay. But we know that they're going to be temporary, too. We're not always going to be in that state. But you see, understand, to the believer, joy remains when the world does not give us riches. Joy in our heart remains when we're not in good health or we're not in great relationships. It remains because our hearts are aligned in a greater hope. And that's how you can have the joy of the Lord in your life. Many have heard in our churches that joy means Jesus first, others next, and yourself last. But I like what one pastor said in a sermon. He said this. He said, "The J in joy stands for Jesus. The Y stands for you. And the O stands for zero. It stands for nothing." Then he went on to say, "For the way to stay close to Jesus and keep joy in your heart is to let nothing between Jesus and you." Isn't that good? Let nothing between you and Jesus, and that joy will remain in your heart. In the book of Nehemiah, under the immense strain and opposition of labor to rebuild and restore Jerusalem to its glory, God's people gathered for the Feast of Trumpets there and sat down, and they were hurting. They were struggling. Things weren't going their way. And so they gathered at this feast, and standing on a platform, Ezra opened the law of Moses and started speaking to the people. And he spoke to them for several hours, hours upon hour. And of of course, in the heaviness of the heart, the people began to weep in front of Ezra the prophet. They began to repent. They began to break. And as God's words filled their hearts, their sadness soon turned to joy. As we read in Nehemiah 8:10, it tells us the prophet declared this. He said, "Go your way, eat the fat, drink the sweet, and send portions unto them for whom nothing is prepared. For this day is holy unto our Lord. Neither be sorry, for the joy of the Lord is your strength." Amen. And that is the message that we are seeing here. The joy, your fullness and joy is your relationship with God. And that comes through Jesus Christ our Lord. Circumstances and hardships should not dictate the joy that you have in the Lord God. Yes, it can affect our happiness. Believe me, I can be the most depressed person in the world. You just have to ask my wife or a son back there, and they can attest to it. But you know what? There's always going back to the first things first. Jesus. You let nothing between you and Jesus, and the joy will always be restored. Jesus said in John's gospel, he said this in chapter 15, verses 10 through 11. He said, "If you keep my commandments, you shall abide in my love, even as I have kept my Father's commandments and abide in his love." God gave us commandments to be in obedience to him because it's part of our fullness of joy. You know, he gave the law so that we could have full lives. You know, it wasn't a curse. It wasn't a test. It was, look, you do this, and you're going to have an awesome life. And Jesus testifies of it. He says to the people, "If you keep my commandments, you shall abide in my love, even as I have kept my Father's commandments and abide in his love. These things have I spoken unto you, that my joy might remain in you, and that your joy might be full." He went on to say in John 16:24, he said, "Ask, and you shall receive, that your joy might be full." So was the message that our Lord gave us. And so for the believer, joy is all about your relationship with God in Christ Jesus our Lord. It is the deeper reality of knowing that our problems are only for a moment. It may seem like it goes on and on and on, year after year after year, but it's still only a moment. Ultimately, if we keep our eyes on heaven, it's a blip, because we're talking eternity. So the deeper reality of a right relationship and fellowship with God and Christ, these problems are for a moment. The lost job, the broken down car, the failed business, bankruptcy, the thorn of affliction, the death of a loved one who is a believer. You see, joy for the believer is knowing that this is all temporary. This is a wonderful material world that God blessed us with, but it's all temporary. As we read in 2 Peter, we know there's going to be a new heaven and a new earth, completely different from what we know. He says this is going to be burned away. There's going to be nothing left. And so as Christians, the joy of the Lord is our strength. We don't walk around this world being bummed out and moping around. You know, life's so hard. What kind of witness is that? What kind of witness is that to ourselves, to each other, to the lost around us? You know, life's a drag. I'm saved. Look at me. Boo-hoo. You know, think about it. Are we drawing people to the cross that way? And we laugh and that, you know, we've all been there. But you understand what I'm saying. God would not have us. He wants us walking in the joy of the Lord. There should be no such thing as a sad saint. There's no such thing as a sad saint. You know, we should be rejoicing in the relationship we have with God through Christ Jesus our Lord. And in that relationship, we should be compelled in our hearts to want to abide in that relationship, stay attached to the vine, be obedient to God. You know, I tell you, everything that happens in our life bad, it's probably because of our disobedience to God. He tells us to do something. You know, you can start with the commandments. You can move into to Deuteronomy. You can move into whatever aspect of what he would have us to do, which is good. It's the direct results of our disobedience to God that we lose our joy. And John's saying, no, in Christ, in your relationship, if it's right, Your joy is going to be full. Your joy as a Christian will allow you to live that abundant life. And as one scholar so rightly put it, he said, joy is the sure sign of the presence of God in your life. And how true that is. And praise God. You don't know the joy of the Lord until you've received Jesus, who died on the cross for your sins so that you could be in a right relationship with God the Father. He paid the price. You can't do it on your own. You cannot do it on your good works. The Bible's very clear. We're all sinners. We all fall short of the glory of God. That's why we need a Savior. Enter that joy today. Discover the joy of the Lord in your heart. Receive Jesus as your Savior, and you too will have that assurance of eternity. Remember this book. It's written to us as believers. And what's John telling us right off the bat? I mean, here I'm thinking as I sat down to study, we'll do chapter 1, chapter 2, and I couldn't get past 4 verses. You know, and I had to cut out a bunch of pages on that too, because it's so amazing, these truths he's giving us. And he's telling the believer, you're saved. Jesus died on the cross. You've received, you've believed. And if you've truly done that in your heart, you're in fellowship with God, the creator of the universe, the material world. And if you're in a right fellowship with him, being obedient, you're in that loving fellowship. What are you bummed out about? What are you listening to heresy for? The fullness of your joy is in Jesus Christ, your Lord. Let nothing come between you and your Lord, and you will live in that joy.
8: 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We're going through 1 John. 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There's so much more to gain from the book of 1 John and the type of love and light that's mentioned through its pages. 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
5: Cherish the Love was pre-recorded and sponsored by Cherish the Love Ministries. Good morning to you. I'm Donna Rush with KDAR's The Morning Rush. You know, when you look into God's Word and we get into the Bible, we can see so many ways where God just reveals himself. And in Psalm 19, it's a beautiful poem that's attributed to King David, and it explores how God just reveals himself to us through nature and through his word. And it begins with verse 1 that says, "The heavens declare the glory of God. The skies proclaim the work of his hands. Day after day they pour forth speech. Night after night they reveal knowledge." Isn't that beautiful? That's just from creation, what God shows us, his power, his love, his beauty. And then the revelation through God's word in verse 7 that says, "The law of the Lord is perfect, refreshing the soul. The statutes of the Lord are trustworthy, making wise the simple." I don't know about you, but I want to be wise. And then finally, at the end, this beautiful psalm ends with a prayer of response. Verse 14, "May these words of my mouth and this meditation of my heart be pleasing in your sight, Lord, my rock and my redeemer." Isn't that a beautiful way to see how God reveals himself to us through nature and through his word? Check it out, Psalm 19. And delight in his word. Amen.
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12: I worked at LAX the morning of 9/11. 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
5: Oh, no, he will not fail. Good morning, KDAR family. I'm Donna Rush. So glad you're here with me just to dive into God's Word together. So let's do it with Alistair Begg on Truth for Life. 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

0: God calls elders to lead the church and care for the spiritual needs of believers. Some are responsible for the preaching and teaching of God's word. But what else does this role entail? And what characteristics should we be looking for in our elders? Alistair Begg walks us through the Bible's answers today on Truth for Life.
1: There are those of you who are visiting this morning and may wonder why it is that we're dealing with these particular verses. It's because the last time we got as far as the 16th verse of chapter 5, and we are fulfilling what is essentially a pattern for us in working consecutively, verse by verse, through various portions of the Bible. Now, it's not always important to point it out, but as will become apparent this morning, since it has to do with money, it's probably a good thing to point out, because people will often assume that whenever the question of money is mentioned in the church, that there must be some particular concern about money. And that is often the case when money is mentioned in a church. It's sometimes mentioned with such frequency that people think that that's all the place is about. And in other cases, it is only mentioned when there is some kind of crisis. Well, you should know that the only reason there's any mention of it is because Paul is addressing it here in 1 Timothy. And since we're studying 1 Timothy, we come in the course of events to these verses. Now, with the verses before us and our Bibles open on our laps, let's pause and ask for God's help. Gracious God and loving Father, we pray now that you will take my words and speak through them. You will take our minds and help us to think through them. And that you will take our lives and fill them with a passionate desire to live in obedience to the truths that you are teaching us. For Jesus' sake, amen. Contrary to so much popular opinion, the church is not a democracy. The fact that many churches may try and operate in that fashion does not make them right. The church is neither a dictatorship. And the fact that some churches may operate with a little pope who rules them does not make it right. There is no place in Scripture that you can go to either democratize the church or determine that it should be ruled by an individual in terms of a dictatorship. In fact, when we turn to the Bible, we discover that the church is a theocracy, namely, that it is God who rules and governs, and he chooses to mediate his rule through the direction of godly men. That God has appointed some to be responsible for the leadership of others, while he has appointed all to be responsible to the leadership of Jesus Christ. And this is not unfamiliar territory to those of us who have been here over a period of time. The English word that is most used to describe the individuals who are involved in this responsibility of ruling the church is elders. And you will find that the word comes almost exclusively in the plural form, because there is no suggestion that there is only to be an elder in a church, but rather that this responsibility is to be exercised in plurality and in a biblical form of parity. These elders are to be men of spiritual maturity. The Greek word presbyteros is the word which conveys that notion primarily of maturity. They are to be men who exercise a God-given spiritual authority, and the Greek word episkopos conveys that. And they are to be exercising this authority in the realm of specific spiritual responsibility. And this specific responsibility is, as we discover in Acts chapter 20 and verse 28, to be shepherds of the church of God. And the Greek word for shepherd is simply the word poimen, which if you were to try and anglicize it would be poimen. So these individuals, set apart by God, acknowledged by the congregation, are called to act not as the representatives of segments of the congregation, taking up the interests of particular groups within the congregation in the way in which a congressman might represent his district. It's very important to point out because in many churches who are prepared to acknowledge the idea of eldership, they regard the elders as being representatives of little caucuses within the church. So every little group tries to get an elder represented in the hope that this elder will represent their charge and their concern. In point of fact, the representation that the elders bring is the representation of God to the people, not the people to the rest of the elders. The elders are not responsible to the congregation, they are responsible for the congregation. They are responsible as brothers to brothers, as brothers to sisters, as we've seen in Paul's instruction to Timothy as a pastor. He should treat the younger men as brothers, the older men as he would fathers, the older women as mothers, and the younger women as sisters. And within that framework of relationships, there is all kind of accountability. So it is not that once the elders are appointed to the task of eldership, they are somehow now immune from the one another dimensions of Christian living. It's not that. But it is that in the exercising of their God-given responsibility, they are accountable to God for those under their care. And that, of course, is the most chilling form of accountability that could ever be conceived of. And it is addressed in Hebrews 13, 17, where the writer says, "They keep watch over you," that is, the elders do, "as men who must give an account." To whom? To God. Now, in chapter 3, Paul has already addressed the qualifications for serving as an elder in the first 7 verses, and he now returns to this particular group to provide further direction for the way in which they function within the church. And the link between what he has said about the widows in verses 3 to 16 and what he's now about to say concerning elders, I think, is simply this question of honor. The widows were to be given, according to verse 3, proper recognition or honor. And the way in which they were to be honored had a direct reference to the providing for their practical needs. Now he is saying that the elders in the church are also to be given proper recognition. They too are to be honored. And it is impossible to think in terms of honoring elders without also entering into this matter of compensation and remuneration. And so in verses 17 and 18, we're going to think for a moment or two about the matter of compensation. And then in verse 19 and in verse 20, we're going to consider the issue, in 21, the issue of accusation. And then in verse 22, to which we will come this evening, we'll deal with this matter of ordination. So there are just those three words that help me as I go through. Compensation, accusation, ordination. I say to myself, okay, I know where I am in this passage. And I share that with you in case that might help you around. Of course, if it doesn't, then you can think up 3 words of your own, or 20 words of your own for that matter. But anyway, compensation is the issue here in verses 17 and 18. The elders are those who direct the affairs of the church. That's what they do. They are responsible for the spiritual oversight of the congregation. The King James Version uses the word rule, and they are to rule the church. Now, how do they rule the church? Not on the strength of their personality, not on the basis of peculiar whims that they may have picked up along the journey, but they rule the church by the crook, the shepherd's crook, of the Word of God. In other words, all of their ability to bring oversight, all of their expressions of pastoral care, all of the matters of teaching are established and governed by this book. And that is why, you see, it is imperative that elders are men of spiritual maturity. And their maturity is directly related to their knowledge of the Word of God. Because if you put a man in a position of leadership in the church simply because he was financially successful or was uniquely competent in the realm of business, but is not a man of spiritual maturity, then you will do a disservice both to that individual as well as to the flock under his care. Because when it comes to the issue of ruling, he will immediately revert to business practices, or he will revert to the power of his personality. But if he is unfamiliar with the scriptures, he will not be able to go to the Bible and to say, this is why we do what we do, and this is why we believe what we believe, and this is why we are going where we are going. It is all wrapped up in this matter of directing the affairs of the church. And it is these individuals, we are told, who are worthy of double honor. Now, this matter of double honor is important, and I think it is simply this, this is at least a pointer in the right direction, that the double honor is this: they are honored for the role that they fulfill as elders, and then on account of the excellency of their work, they are honored all over again. So there is an honor which attaches to the privilege of eldership, and there is an honor which then attaches to the doing of the work well. Isn't that the distinction there? The elders who direct the affairs of the church well. Now, that should be all the elders, but maybe he's making a point there. Maybe he is, putting a little barb into the seat of the pants of some who are reading, some who are hearing the letter read. I wonder, am I one of the ones who directs the affairs of the church well, or am I just directing the affairs of the church? And these who do so well are worthy of double honor, especially those whose work is preaching and is teaching. Now, notice that the word work is used. Their work is preaching and teaching. It's customary for people to say of those who labor in the word and in doctrine, of course, you don't really work, do you? You don't really have a job. You just read your Bible, pray every day, and grow, as it were. But you don't work. Well, the word here, kopao, is a word for toil. And Paul uses it purposefully. It's the word that he uses in 2 Timothy 2 when he uses the various pictures of an athlete and of a farmer. He says it is the hard-working farmer who deserves a share of what he is providing. He should be the first to receive the benefits of his work. And the word there is for toil. And Paul, interestingly, uses this, whether he is referring to physical or the mental toil that is involved in the responsibility of eldership. 1 Corinthians 15 and in verse 10, he says, by the grace of God, I am what I am, and his grace to me was not without effect. No, I worked harder than all of them. I was a hard worker, he says. And the word there is kopao. I was toiling. When he writes in Galatians and chapter 4, he uses the same word in verse 11. I fear for you that somehow I have wasted my efforts on you. The word there is my toiling. When he writes to the Philippians, he uses the same word in the 16th verse of chapter 2. As you hold out the word of life in order that I may boast on the day of Christ that I did not run or labor, and the word there is kopao, I did not labor, work, toil, expend myself for nothing. In other words, he says, this responsibility of laboring in the word and in doctrine, of directing the affairs of the church, he says, let nobody be in any doubt, this is work. And anyone who engages in the responsibilities of pastoring, of teaching, of being involved as an elder, and doesn't break a sweat, or doesn't break their back, or it doesn't break their heart, or it doesn't keep them awake, or it doesn't lift their spirits, or it doesn't devastate them, doesn't know what it means to be an elder. The word here conveys the fact that it is both vigorous and it is laborious. And at the end of the day, it has the ultimate examination. Now, some of you did your examinations and passed the bar, and it was tough, but it's over. Others of you did your examinations and were entered into a trade, and it's over. Oh, you still work, but you no longer face examinations. You pass the examinations, and now you do your work. Here, you do your work, and then you face your examinations. You work all of your life, and then you get examined. And on that day, you will discover whether your work, your kopa'o, was wood and hay and precious and stubble, or silver and gold and precious stones. Now, I express this with conviction because it comes to me with conviction. All the elders, he says, rule. The directing of the affairs of the church falls to all the elders. All the elders teach, insofar as they are men who, according to what he writes to Titus in Titus 1:9, are men who are apt to teach. I don't think that means that every elder has to be somebody who can stand up and preach in a public fashion. Some teach that. I disagree with them. I don't know if I'm right, but I know that I disagree. Because the phraseology of apt to teach does not necessarily mean the gifting necessary to do so in a public forum. But it does mean that every elder needs to be mature enough in the scriptures that when a member of the congregation approaches them with a matter of doctrine or with a matter of practice or whatever it is, that the elder is able to go to the Bible and to turn the scriptures up and to teach from the Bible and to rule and direct the affairs of the church from the book. So in the same way that you would see a shepherd, and you would identify a shepherd as indistinct from other workers in fields and other carers of cattle, you would identify that shepherd by the fact that he would move around with his crook. Then you would be able to identify the elders because they would be moving around with theirs as well. Because they would want always to be ready to shepherd the congregation, to direct the affairs of the church, and to do so well by means of this vital instruction. Now, verse 18 leaves us in no doubt that it is impossible to divorce the notion of honor from remuneration. For the scripture says, "Do not muzzle the ox while it's treading out the grain." Somebody in hearing verse 17 read maybe say, well, what do you mean worthy of double honor? How should we honor them? Paul says, well, just in case you're missing the point, I'm actually talking about the way in which you provide for them. Now, if you turn back to Deuteronomy for a moment, and you should put a marker in Deuteronomy because we'll go back here again a couple more times. But in Deuteronomy chapter 25, God is giving instruction to his people about various practical matters. And it is right in the course of all of this vital practical instruction that he says, do not muzzle an ox while it is treading out the grain. It's interesting the way that just drops down there in the midst of all these other instructions. Now, in the time of Deuteronomy and the time of 1 Timothy, people would have been very familiar with this picture. A flat, often rocky area, circular many times, a piece of level ground exposed to the wind would become the place in which the grain was brought and laid out symmetrically around in this circle. And then the oxen, often two of them, maybe three of them, would be harnessed to a central point and they would move just laboriously round and round. And as their hooves crunched into the grain that had been cut and they split it apart, then the wind would pick it up and blow it. And as the good stuff would be gathered and set aside for consumption. And the instruction of God is, when the oxen are doing that, don't put a muzzle on them. Allow them to eat some of the grain in order that they are well cared for. Now, why was God so concerned about oxen? Well, actually, he wasn't ultimately concerned about oxen, although he was in passing concerned about oxen. He was concerned about his name and his glory. Because pagans were tempted on account of greediness to put muzzles on the oxen. So they would engage in the same process, but when the poor oxen would try to grab some of this stuff, they couldn't because they had their mouths all jammed up with one of these leather gubbinses. Paul says, when the pagan nations see that we don't muzzle the oxen And they say, why don't you muzzle the oxen? You'll be able to tell them. Because God is a kind God. The God and Father of Abraham and Isaac and Jacob is a God of kindness. That they might also understand the principle that is conveyed here, that every worker, whether it is an oxen, whether it is a manual worker, or in 1 Timothy 5, whether it is someone who labors in the word and in doctrine, that all of these situations, in every case, the individual or the beast has the right to partake in the fruits of his work. In other words, if God ordained ample provision for oxen that were treading out corn, it is incumbent upon churches to see that those who devote their time and energy to preaching and the teaching of the word are adequately remunerated. That's the principle. He says, if God is concerned about the oxen, don't you think he's concerned about the pastors? Now, it's a dreadful shame when congregations conclude that eldership, and particularly the teaching eldership, the responsibility of laboring in the word and in doctrine, that somehow or another congregations conclude that this is not really work. And any notion of honoring them will come when they die. And we will honor them in their funeral sermons. But we're not going to honor them now. We don't want them to get whatever we don't want them to get. Now, I don't speak here out of personal experience. I speak here out of observation. God knows that if I were to die right now while I'm preaching, I could never have been as graciously and wonderfully and well cared for over all of my life as I have been. Far and beyond deserving and or expectation. But in moving around the country and in going from place to place, not all enjoy such benefits.
0: You're listening to Truth for Life with Alistair Begg. We'll hear more about the role of church elders as we continue our study in 1 Timothy tomorrow. In the meantime, be sure to request the resource we are recommending today. It's a brand new release from Alistair titled Guarding the Truth, and it's a verse-by-verse study guide through Paul's second letter to Timothy. In the book of 2 Timothy, Paul continues encouraging his young apprentice, reminding him to hold fast to the gospel and continue to trust in Scripture in a time when false teaching was rapidly spreading and luring many away from the true faith. This study guide is designed to be used as a companion to the ESV text, and as you read your Bible, you'll refer to the corresponding commentary and the helpful explanations from Alistair that you find in the study guide. There are 12 sections, each

0: I'm Bob Lapine. Thanks for listening today. While those in leadership deserve to be honored, that doesn't mean their sins are to be covered up. Tomorrow we'll consider how to deal with accusations and allegations against church leaders. The Bible teaching of Alistair Begg is furnished by Truth for Life, where the learning is for living.
1: 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I'm Donna Rush with KDAR's Morning Rush. I always like to start my day with some words of encouragement, words of hope, things to strengthen me, because, you know, there are a lot of things in this world that can kind of draw us down, or maybe things even going on in life, right, that can lead us to have, I don't know, just excessive fear, anxiety, or worry. But there are also so many wonderful verses in the Bible that can just provide us with strength and hope and reassurance on who we are in Christ. One of those verses is Isaiah 41:10. I love this. These are the words of God, right? So do not fear, for I am with you. Do not be dismayed, for I am your God. I will strengthen you and help you. I will uphold you with my righteous right hand. Whoo! Isn't that great? Isn't that reassuring? Do you feel more empowered now? Well, you should as a believer, because you are empowered by God, the Holy Spirit. Amen. No one can remove you from his righteous right hand, and he will uphold you.
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3: Your purpose in life really is to let other people know about Jesus, not just in the words that you use if you have the opportunity to share the gospel, but in the way your life is. 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
5: Ooh, you indeed are loved by God. 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
7: 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This is Pastor Cherry, and it is my pleasure to share the living word of God with you. Oh my goodness. I've got a lot to share today, and I just want to get it all out. We're going to set up a brand new series today. We just finished the books of Joshua and Ephesians. And we talked about how those books coincided and how they related in terms to the conquering of Joshua in the Old Testament and how we are to pursue things in conquering them in the New Testament. We also studied the book of Genesis or Abraham. We studied the life of Abraham as well. And we went through the book of Exodus, which were all foundational teachings that gave us tremendous insight to help us develop an understanding of who we are today, what types of gifts we have, and what we've been called to do. I've spent a lot of time talking about the practicality of making an impact in the world today. So I'm super excited about the series that we just completed, but I'm also super excited about what we're going to share today. And I'll get to that in just a minute. We completed just about a year on the air here, and it's been a phenomenal year. And some of you have emailed and sent in donations and have communicated and have asked questions and turned in your homework assignments. That was really fun, and that was unique on the broadcast. I don't know if anybody else gives homework, but I did. And this ministry was sponsored by COB Ministries, and they said they would sponsor for the first year to be able to help us get some traction and get people engaged. So I'm asking you, I need to get a report back to COB. I need to let them know, hey, people are listening. So if you're listening, let us know. Let us know that you have been tuning in and where you're listening from. If you can just drop me an email at tml@pastorcherry.org, tml@pastorcherry.org, that would be great. You can also go to the website and at pastorcherry.org, and there's a contact form there. You can fill in information there as well. But we'd like to know who's listening. And so if we can show that we're gaining traction, we may get more support. And we're asking people to, if you're really enjoying the show, make a donation, try to make a commitment to, you know, a monthly pledge or, you know, every few months, every quarter or whatever you're able to do. Anything is appreciated. So I'm going to also be giving away a book, which is going to tie into this upcoming series. So what is the series? You're anxious, right? What are we going to be talking about? This series is going to be called The Family Business. And we're going to talk about, we've learned so much about who we are. We've learned so much about what God has called us to do. I want to spend a lot of time talking about the practicality of how that is lived out in some real scenarios. And I believe that God has established a family through those of us who have faith in Jesus Christ. He's established a family, and that family has a business. He has a business. And each of us play a role in the family business if we're part of the family. So I'm going to go through a number of ideas that relate and concepts that relate to doing business. And there's plenty of scripture that supports this concept, and we'll go through those scriptures, which will be the basis for all of my teaching. This is not an idea or a theory I've come up with. It's based on the teaching. And that's what's going to be so helpful. I'm going to give away, if you can show that you've been listening, I'm going to give away all this series. I'm going to give multiple books away, as many as I have still in my box. A book I've written called The Art of Provision. And it talks about mastering your God-given resources. Because the challenge I found was that in trying to live for God, I was struggling with, you know, doing full-time ministry and, you know, working a full-time job and trying to understand how they work together. So I wrote this book to try and understand how God meets our needs, right? How does God meet my need while I'm trying to serve him? But I got to go to work too. I got to pay rent. I have to pay the car note. I have to pay for the kids to go to school. I can't just sit at home and say, oh, I love Jesus and money falls out the sky. That's not how it works. But yet we're called to do business. And you're going to learn today about how we all are entrepreneurs in the kingdom of God, in the family business. And so this is going to be really important. So you got to let me know. You got to email me. You have to make a contact and let me know, hey, I'm listening. I'd like a copy of the book. You don't even have to give a donation. I'll just send it to you for listening. If you want to give a donation, that's great. But I'll just send it to you for listening. I need to get an idea of who's listening. So today, I've talked too much. I'm ready to get into it. I'm going to start this series called The Family Business, and I hope you enjoy it. Let's get to the lesson. So I'd like to take a deep dive into the family business. I want to talk about the family business. So when I talk about the family business, I mean being in business with God. Every day that we live on earth, we are to be actively engaged in our Father's business. We are all, in effect, spiritual entrepreneurs. I'll say that again. We are all, in effect, spiritual entrepreneurs. I will spend time showing you the ins and outs of how to run a business, how to do business with God, how to be in the family business. I will cover four key areas over the course of the year. I will talk about the product. Number one, the product. The product is what you offer. It is what you're selling. It is resources and the source of where you get it from, how you provide for the people you are around. Number two, we'll look at the business. Number one is the product. Number two, we'll talk about the business. The business in terms of logistics, where you serve, operation, how you serve, strategy, the roles involved. Number three, I'm going to teach you about the team. I'm going to teach you how to do business with God, how to live your life with the appropriate team. In other words, we'll talk about qualifications for people you befriend and enter relationships and who you marry. We'll talk about recruitment. We'll talk about the state of health. We'll talk about benefits. Every family, every business should have benefits. So I want to be able to expose you to how to get a better team. And the fourth area, so one, the product, two, the business, three, the team, four, I want to teach you about the why. The why of your business, every business should have a why, which means it's the understanding of the purpose. Why did you go into business? Why are you in the family business? In other words, what is your will? What is the intent for being in the business? And what is the timing of it? And it will set you up for success. Watch this, with heaven. It's not talking about success. I'm talking about how you're going to get rich and all that. That's not what this is about. I'm talking about scoring points with God in heaven. That's what I'm talking about. I'm talking about living your life in the family business, understanding the family business. Listen, some of you struggle with walking with God because you have no context with or structure within which to put it. So what I'm going to do is give you a business structure. Some of you think differently. You learn differently. So I'll give you a business structure within which you can try and relate. And I guarantee you, if you follow these principles, your year is going to chalk you up points for heaven. Listen, everybody wants a bonus at the end of the year, right? Anybody online ever received a bonus from God? A bonus is you didn't deserve it. You didn't even expect it. You didn't know it was coming, but out of left field, God just blessed. You can get a bonus from God, and he'll give you reviews. He'll give you quarterly reviews. He'll provide support, backup. He'll invest in you. He will be a part of your business because you are in the family business. You should be clear on God's plan for you. You should be clear on God's plan for you. You will also be able to transfer many of these principles into your real-time business ventures. So you still learn some things about a regular business because the principles cross over. I have nearly three decades of experience in leadership, and I have worked on every level in the professional realm. Are you tracking? All right, so let me give you then what we're going to talk about today. We're going to talk about the family business, going into business with God. We're going to talk about going into business with God. So today we're going to talk about what it means to go into business with God. And I'm going to give you, listen, I'm going to give you the first step to make for spiritual and natural success in 2021. So you got to stay online. I'm not going to give you that to the end. I'm going to give you the first step you need to take for a successful business year and a successful spiritual connection with glory. What each of you need to understand is that, listen to this, whether you like it or not, you are in business every day. Every day you're in business. And what I mean by business is that business is any type of organized efforts of an individual or an entity to administer service or product for some profit or some benefit. Most of us live day to day looking for some way to benefit from the actions we take and the choices we make. So to engage in business is to engage in your means for livelihood. Nobody wake up and just think about, well, I'm just going to do nothing. If you do nothing all day, every day, your livelihood will be affected. True? Are you tracking? So business is when you get up every day to do whatever it is you do, every phone call you make, every text you send, every email you respond to, every relationship you garner is a part of your business. It is a series of movements that are to produce an intended result. In other words, you're living intentional. Most of us treat spirituality like it's some ethereal thing that's disconnected. But really, just as you plan for everything else in your life, you must plan for your spiritual development. Business owners must know the result they want before engaging. So this year, I'm going to help you determine the result you want before you even start the year, so you know that you're going to have an outcome that equals what you put down on paper in the beginning of the year. Are you tracking? Oh, that's good. I hope some people take advantage of this. Each of us is in business daily to maintain our livelihood. Most of you have plans the rest of the day. You have some idea of what it is you want to do, but you have not connected those plans with how it impacts the family business. Somebody say family business. In essence, listen to this. In essence, oh, this is juicy. I like this. In essence, we are the product. We are the commodity. Everyone is their own business. Everyone is their own business. Come on, say that. Say that with me. I am my own business. So you are, in other words, you are the brand. You are the commodity. So how you respond to you, how you take care of you, how you do you is how your business will be reflected. Listen, you are the main transactional figure between people daily. When you interact with people daily, what they see is you. How they feel is you. What they expect is you. You become the product, and we must begin to take care of ourselves as if we are a part of a family business and we have a boss who's watching over us and expects a certain response by the end of the year or the end of the month or the end of the week or the end of the day. So listen to this. You negotiate your food every day, don't you? You go to a transaction, you negotiate your food. How much is this hamburger from In-N-Out? How much is this steak? How much is this salad? You negotiate that. And listen, even though you're talking to a business, you're engaging in commerce, that food that you're negotiating impacts what? Your body. And your body is your business. So even though you're giving $5.20 for a Whopper, what you're saying is that Whopper is going to affect my business. So you will be more conscious of how many Whoppers you eat based on how that Whopper impacts your business. Oh, God, I hope you get this. Listen, you negotiate the things you say to people. Whenever you say something, you put something out in the air and then there's a return that comes back from it. So every time you say something, you're negotiating how their response is going to impact you. So listen, you can't expect to cuss somebody out or say something wrong or negative to somebody and expect them to be good to your business. So if you want good responses to your business, then negotiate good sayings to other people. Listen, every time you negotiate your response to people, you are responding to your business. So be careful how you respond to the text, to the email, to the voicemail, because your response impacts your business. Are you tracking? So God chose you. Here it is. God chose you for a reason, because each of us have something we can contribute uniquely to his business. Every one of us has a unique contribution to the family business. So let's establish our scriptural support for today's lesson. So I'm going to run through, I have multiple scriptures, but I'm going to run through them and I'm going to read them. They all just give us the context and the base. You need to write these scriptures down, because these scriptures will be the premise and the foundation for how you live, how you act in the family business. Are you tracking? All right, put your glasses on so you can read along. Here we go. Listen, we're going to Luke 2:49. First scripture is Luke 2:49. The text says, "And he said unto them, How is it that you sought me? Wished ye not that I must be about my Father's business?" There it is. That's Jesus telling his parents. They were looking for him. He says, "I must be about my Father's business." Everybody has to decide to be a part of the business. If you're in the family, then you're in the business. I'll say that again. If you're in the Christian family, then you're in the Christian business. You're responsible. Let's go to the next text. John 5:16-23. Write that down. John 5:16-23 says this. "So because Jesus was doing these things on the Sabbath," he was healing someone, "the Jews persecuted him. Jesus said to them," here it is, watch this, "My Father is always at his work to this very day, and I too am working." So look at this. The Father and the Son basically saying, we always at work. We are always working in the family business. So let's read further. "For this reason, the Jews tried all the harder to kill him. Not only was he breaking the Sabbath, but he was even calling God his own Father, making himself equal with God. Jesus gave them this answer. I tell you the truth, the Son can do nothing by himself." We're in the business. "He can do only what he sees his Father doing. Because whatever the Father does, the Son also does." So in other words, basically you're a franchise. He says in verse 20, "For the Father loves the Son and shows him all he does. Yes, to your amazement, he will show him even greater things than these." What I'm trying to get you to see is that as being a part of the family business, God gives you a franchise. You become your own personal entity. You become the spiritual McDonald's, per se, that God says, whatever you see me do, I will enable, God dog it, I will enable you to be able to do it. He says, whatever success you've seen on my end, he says, I will put it in your domain. Let's go further. So he says in then verse 21, "For just as the Father raises the dead and gives them life, even so the Son gives life to whom he is pleased to give it. Moreover, the Father judges no one, but has entrusted all judgment to the Son, that all may honor the Son just as they honor the Father. He who does not honor the Son does not honor the Father who sent him." So I'm telling you, in your spiritual business, you must honor the Son, because honoring the Son is honoring the big boss. Somebody say big boss. All right, the next verse, write this down, Matthew 4:18-20. Matthew 4:18-20. "And Jesus, walking by the Sea of Galilee, saw two brethren, Simon called Peter and Andrew his brother, casting a net into the sea, for they were fishers," all right, "in their own personal business. 19, "And he saith unto them, Follow me," in other words, become part of the family, "and I will do what? I will make you fishers of men." In other words, I'm going to make you a business owner. "And they straightway left their nets and followed him." So on Peter, he says, "I'm going to teach you how to be a fisherman for me." In other words, God uses your own personal skills. He uses your personal skills, the things that you're good at in natural life, and he will make them be a part of his personal business. So some of you may be saying, "Well, I don't know what God would want me to do." Listen, whatever it is you're already doing, he's going to transfer those gifts, skills, and abilities into the family business. So don't worry about it. You already have your training, on the job training, simply living. If you've been living from day to day, you know what God has called you to do. All right, let's go to Luke 19:12-26. And this is going to be our passage. So listen, this is what we're going to focus on today. Luke 19:12-26. "So he said, a nobleman went to a distant country to receive a kingdom for himself and then return. And he called 10 of his slaves and gave them 10 minas and said to them, here it is, underline this, do business with this until I come. In other words, everybody who exists, everybody who lives in the kingdom should be functioning in business until he comes back. Everybody who's saved should be doing something in the family business. Well, beloved, that's all we have time for. I want to reiterate those scriptures, Luke 2:49, John 5:16 through 23, Matthew 4:18 through 20, Luke 19:12 through 26. If you get a chance, review those again. Are you interested? Are you intrigued in this series? Let me know. Email me at tml@pastorcherry.org. I think this is going to be a great series. It's going to be a great eye-opener, and there's plenty of passage for us to teach. And this series, I've committed to giving away my book, which ties in perfectly. It's called The Art of Provision. You have to learn how to utilize your resources with God's direction. 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Until next time, God bless you.
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5: 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I'm Donna Rush with KDAR's Morning Rush. How does the mood of a room change when you walk in? And I don't mean you have to make everyone laugh or whatever it is. I mean, if there's, I don't know, sadness in the room, do you provide comfort? If there's joy or peace, do you add to it or do you bring it down by negativity or a complaining spirit? Oh, may we never do that, right? But here's a reminder for all of us who follow Jesus as our Lord and Savior. Wherever we go, we carry in our hearts God's love, His peace, His joy, His comfort, right? So the next time we walk into a room, maybe take a look around and use that discerning spirit to see if there's someone who could, I don't know, who could use a listening ear or some words of encouragement or need to be prayed over, or maybe they just need to feel included. May we always be looking for those open doors that God creates for us to walk through, and maybe do our best to walk through those doors and leave the people we talk to or the atmosphere of the room, so to speak, or someone's heart better than how we found it. Amen.
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15: 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And we begin with prayer.
16: Our Father, we have often turned to you in times of need. We turn to you today in a few extra moments of praise. We have given you our songs of praise today. We have acknowledged your character. You are immortal, invisible, the only wise God. You are, because of your transcendent yet invisible presence, you are over all our lives and in all our ways, and you, like none other, watch over your own and care for us with an infinite care that is beyond our imagination. You never slumber, you never take a nap, you never sleep. You're never preoccupied. Your mind is never on something other than each one of your children. And yet through you and your precious Son, all things in this universe hang together. The affairs and the events of our lives do not concern you in the sense of troubling you. You watch over every one of them better than we could. You never have a day off. You are never absent. You are never without compassion, goodness, and grace. How can we help but praise your name, our Father? We've had great dads, but never a father like you. We have seen the work of good fathers, but never one who works like you. We have known powerful and strong fathers, but never one who is all-powerful. We have known brilliant dads, but we have never known one who is omniscient, knowing all. And so it is only appropriate, our Father, that we bow before you, thanking you for your word, not a mark of which will be taken away or removed throughout time and eternity. As the heavens are high above the earth, so is your way higher than our ways, and your thoughts above our thoughts. As the rain comes down and the snow from heaven and doesn't return, but waters the earth and makes it bring forth and bud, even so shall your word be that goes forth from your mouth. It shall accomplish the purpose for which you sent it, and it will never return empty and void of purpose. And so, our Father, we bow before you. We bow before your word. We thank you for those many men and women who wear the uniform of our country and of our allies' country. Thank you for their presence in places we will never be and in situations we will never find ourselves. Thank you for each one. Some teach, some fight. All are in training. Some are on the ships of the sea. Some are in the vessels of the air. Some are in caves and dens of the earth. Some are in lonely and desolate places. Some in the midst of bustling cities. But they're in your hand. For there is no way to remove ourselves from your presence. So we praise your name. We give to you today because you're deserving of all that we have. You own it all. And out of your provisions, we have the privilege, we have the joy of giving as you have taught us to give, faithfully and joyfully and generously. Our Father, we praise your Spirit for his work as you enlighten and guide us through his presence. Thank you for his convicting ministry that has brought all of us to a saving understanding, we who have come to Christ, and his work of convicting among those, even in our midst, who've not yet met the Savior. But most of all, as you have instructed us, we hail your Son's name. We hail his presence. We hail his perfection. We hail his work finished on the cross. And now we hail your power. May the Son's power be preeminent in our minds, our Father, as we give to you and as we focus on him. In his powerful name, we pray. And all God's people said, amen.
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16: Some of you struggle with absolute sovereignty. It's probably because you have not faced a cataclysmic experience. Christians who go through what I would call a cataclysmic test have little trouble, ultimately, with grasping and embracing God's absolute sovereignty. I'll show you an example. Turn ahead to the book of Daniel. Chapter 4 is a story of a man who is full of himself. He's the king of Babylon, which would be much like the land of Iraq today. You could make your own analogies, but Nebuchadnezzar is his name. He believed he was responsible for the kingdom as it was, for the buildings as they had been built, for the gardens as they stood, for the beauty of the waterfalls, for the wonderful pools that had been dug, for the water that flowed, for the people that lived, for all of life as it appeared in the land of Babylon, and he said so. Nebuchadnezzar saw himself as all sovereign, and he said so. Toward the end of the chapter, verse 29, after an encounter with Daniel, who prophesied this would happen, Nebuchadnezzar, 12 months later, was walking on the roof, chapter 4, verse 29. He was walking on the roof of the royal palace of Babylon. He's observing all of this kingdom that his eye can see. And the king reflected and said, now feel the arrogance as it drips out of verse 30. Is this not Babylon the Great, which I myself have built as a royal residence, by the might of my power and for the glory of my majesty, while the word was in the king's mouth, the voice came from heaven saying, King Nebuchadnezzar, to you it is declared, sovereignty has been removed from you. It doesn't stop there. The voice continues, you will be driven away from mankind, and your dwelling place will be with the beasts of the field. You will be given grass to eat like cattle, and 7 periods of time will pass over you until you recognize. Let me say it again. Until you recognize that the Most High is ruler over the realm of mankind and bestows it, that is sovereignty, on whomever he wishes. Immediately. Remember, God's purposes are never cut off, never thwarted. Immediately after the voice came from heaven, judgment fell. The word concerning Nebuchadnezzar was fulfilled. He was driven away from mankind, began eating grass like cattle. His body was drenched with the dew of heaven until his hair had grown like eagle's feathers and his nails like bird's claws. I call that a cataclysmic experience. Yours will not be that dramatic, though you may go through deep, deep battles. You will go through whatever it takes for you to understand what Nebuchadnezzar realized. Now watch what happened. Verse 34, at the end of that period, I, Nebuchadnezzar, what does that tell you? He picked up the pen, or he asked Daniel, maybe, may I write this part since it's my part of the journal? Can I write what happened to me? I know better than you or anyone. I, Nebuchadnezzar, raised my eyes toward heaven, and my reason returned to me. Pause right there. He's in the field. He looks up from the grass. And by the grace of God, he sees what he had never seen before in his life. I looked up. My reason returned to me. I blessed the Most High and praised and honored him who lives forever. Now, in my Bible, it turns to a meter. It's as if he's writing a poem or a song as he lifts his praise, singing praises to his name, lifting his voice in glory of the one who has full control over his life and all things around him. And he describes the God of heaven. His dominion is an everlasting dominion. His kingdom endures from generation to generation. Verse 35 is one of my all-time favorite verses in the Bible. I have several of them, but this is one of them. All the inhabitants of the earth are accounted as nothing. He does according to his will in the host of heaven and among the inhabitants of the earth. No one can ward off his hand. That's another way of saying thwart. No one can stop him. No one can restrain him. No one can ward off his hand or say to him, what have you done? At that time, my reason returned to me. Back to Job 42. As I say, I repeat, that's what I would call cataclysmic. Job has not been insane, but he has come through a maddening period of loss and humiliation, grief and disease. He has been leveled to the place of a homeless man, having been the greatest of the men in the East, of the men in the East. Having gone through it, Job is now beginning to realize, even, get this, without his questions answered, he is at the mercy of his great God who does all things well. And even though he may not explain himself in his actions, he knows he can trust his God. Which brings us to a third. God's plans are beyond our understanding and too deep to explain. God's plans are beyond our understanding and too deep to explain. See how Job puts it in verse 3? I have declared that which I did not understand, things too wonderful for me, which I did not know. That took some humility to say that. Hear now, and I will speak. I will ask you. If you ask me to give you the core message of the book of Job, I'd give you chapter 42 and verse 3. Coming to an understanding that God's plans are beyond our understanding and too deep to explain. Now let me pause and shock some of you with a statement that'll wake you up. There are times we are just downright disappointed with God. We are just disappointed. I mean, after all, we have done this or we have done that, and God has revealed himself as good and fair and compassionate and loving. And look at what has happened in light of this. In the book, Disappointment with God, we read, I can think of several helpful things God could have said. Job, I'm truly sorry about what's happened. You've endured many unfair trials on my behalf, and I'm proud of you. You don't know what this means to me and even to the universe. A few brief compliments, a dose of compassion, or at the least a brief explanation of what transpired behind the curtain in the unseen world. Any of these would have given Job some solace. God says nothing of the kind. His reply, in fact, consists of more questions than answers, sidestepping 35 chapters worth of debates on the problem of pain, he plunges instead into a magnificent verbal tour of the natural world. He seems to guide Job through a private gallery of his favorite works, lingering with pride over dioramas of mountain goats, wild donkeys, ostriches, and eagles, speaking as if astonished by his own creations. The beauty of the poetry at the end of Job reveals or rivals anything in world literature. Even as I marvel at God's dazzling portrayal of the natural world, however, a sense of bewilderment steals in. Of all moments, why did God choose this one to give Job a course in wilderness appreciation? Are these words relevant? Stay with him. In his book, Wishful Thinking, Frederick Buechner sums up God's speech. God doesn't explain, he explodes. He asks Job who he thinks he is anyway. He says that to try to explain the kind of things Job wants explained would be like trying to explain Einstein to a little-necked clam. God doesn't reveal his grand design. He reveals himself. The message behind the splendid poetry boils down to this. Until you know a little more about running the physical universe, Job, don't tell me how to run the moral universe. Why are you treating me so unfairly, God? Job has whined throughout the book. Put yourself in my place. No! No, God thunders in reply. You put yourself in my place. Until you can offer lessons on how to make the sun come up each day, or where to scatter lightning bolts, or how to design a hippopotamus, don't judge how I run the world. Just shut up and listen. The impact of God's speech is almost as amazing as the speech itself. Although God never answers question one about Job's predicament, the blast from the storm flattens Job. He repents in dust and ashes, and every trace of disappointment with God is swept away. Maybe God doesn't explain himself because knowing and understanding his way may not help us that much. Does knowing why really help us all that much? Is the pain decreased by knowing the cause? In a world filled with catastrophes, random shootings of cowardly snipers, crashing big planes into tall buildings, deliberately poisoning elderly people at rest homes, serial rapists and murderers, mothers who kill their kids, African famines, priests who molest innocent little boys, preachers who are fraudulent and phony, CEOs who take unfair advantage of their employees. How could God even permit that? Would it help to know why? Would it change the wrong? I'll go a step further, maybe because we're incapable of comprehending his answers. Since he lives in a world that is higher than ours, and in a realm beyond our realm, ours being tactile and limited by space and time and the elements about us, physical elements like gravity, limitations of our ability mentally. Remember, we cannot apply our simplistic rules of life on planet Earth to the God of the heavens. Nor should we. What bothers us is that he doesn't act like we think he ought to act. He doesn't do what our Father would have done, who loved us and would have given himself for. Where was he when this happened? He was at the same place he was when the Savior was lifted up on the cross to die. He was there all the time. As the process was running its course, and the most disillusioned people on the planet at that time were the followers of Jesus, called the disciples, wondering how in the world they could have believed in a hoax. Because from their little neck clam perspective, life didn't make sense. You know what Job sees? Job sees God. He doesn't see answers. He doesn't need answers. He has now gotten a glimpse of the Almighty, and that's sufficient. Still troubled? Number four. Only through God's instruction are we able to humble ourselves and rest. Only through God's instruction are we able to humble ourselves and rest. Where do I get that? Into verse 4, down through verse 6. I will ask you and you instruct me. Oh God, I will ask you. You reveal to me whatever it is I need to know about yourself and about these circumstances. I have heard of you with the hearing of the ear. Now my eye sees you. Therefore, I've got an argument. No, therefore, I retract and repent, and there's no force. There's no threat that says, Job, you don't get out on your knees and beg for mercy from me, then I'm going to zap you forever. There's none of that. Job's talking. He says, you instruct me, and as a result of your instruction, I will willingly submit and accept it. You know what I love about that? Listen to this very carefully. There is no attitude of my rights. There is no sense of entitlement. There is no expectation or demand. There's not even a plea. And there's no longer any argument, any moody, depressed kind of spirit. You say, well, if God had blessed me like he blessed Job, I'd say that too. Wait, he's still covered with boils. He doesn't have any kids. He's still homeless. He's still lost everything. And he says this to his God, who hasn't yet said, I'm going to bless you in a double manner than you were blessed at the beginning of the story. Job simply says, I'm yours. Peter writes, humble yourself under the mighty hand of God, and he will exalt you at the proper time. Get the timing. Not after he exalts you, humble. He says, humble now. Don't wait. Repent and rest in him, and it is remarkable how he will transport you to a realm of trust you've never had before, even with the answers missing. The philosopher of the humanist world demands an answer. The believer who has now learned through this kind of cataclysmic experience to trust demands nothing any further. Remember my comment about repentance? Contrite heart makes no demands and has no expectations. Makes no demands and has no expectations. Job has no demands and has no expectations.
15: A contrite heart makes no demands. It carries no list of expectations, no argument left to win. Today on Insight for Living, Chuck Swindoll showed us that Job came to that place while he was still covered in boils, still without answers. And there, stripped of everything, he finally rested in his God. Maybe you're in a crisis a lot like Job's, and perhaps you've come to the end of yourself and realize there's nothing left to do but trust in God. Tomorrow, Chuck will continue his message called What Job Teaches Us About

0: as a king, but as a servant to all. Mark 10:45 says, "For even the Son of Man came not to be served, but to serve others and give his life as a ransom for many." 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I'm Bill Meyer. Chuck Swindoll presents his final message in the series called Job, A Man of Heroic Endurance, Tuesday on Insight for Living.
1: 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I'm Donna Rush with KDAR's Morning Rush here on 98.3 FM, The Word. Is there any area in your life or any area in my life, I guess, where we have just made God too small? Like we're just completely depending on ourselves and forgetting how big and great our God is. My executive pastor at my church, Jason McMaster is his name, he gave a sermon and it was about, you know, right-sizing God's greatness. And he pointed out, you know, we are constantly making all of these discoveries. Like every time a new telescope is created, right, we are seeing another galaxy and then another galaxy and more stars and more, just more and more and more. And we're like, wow. And here's the thing, the universe, it's not becoming more amazing. No, we are simply discovering how amazing it has always been. God created it. It's there already. And there's so much more we have not seen, but it's already there. The God who made the stars, the billions and billions and billions of stars, is the same God who made you. It's the same God who made me. It's the same God who knows our names. Whew. A right-sized life begins when we remember how big God truly is and how small we are, and yet how deeply God loves each and every one of us, no matter how small we are in all that he has created. So we got to ask ourselves, where in our lives have we made God too small? And here's a great prayer that my pastor sent, and I just want to pray it over us right now. Oh, dear God, open our eyes to your greatness. Help us to see your creativity in everything that you have made. Remind us that you are bigger than our worries, stronger than our fears, and closer than we even realize. In Jesus' name, amen.
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1: I'm Donna Rush with KDAR's Morning Rush. 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
3: You know, we read in the Bible great stories like the parting of the Red Sea, or the feeding of the 25,000, or the raising of Lazarus from the dead, and we think, well, that's really nice. 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Is that true? 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
4: 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Today on Pathway to Victory, Dr. Robert Jeffress considers whether we still experience God's miracles in our lives today. But first, let's take a moment to hear some important ministry updates.
2: Thanks, David, and welcome again to Pathway to Victory. Let me begin this brand new teaching series with a question. Have you ever looked back on a moment in your life and realized it couldn't have been a coincidence? A need met that no one could have met but God. A close call you walked away from and you still can't explain why. Well, I'm convinced those moments are more than luck. They're what I call divine invasions. Today we begin a brand new series I've titled Divine Invasions. And I want to address this question. Does God still work miracles today? I believe He does. And over the coming days, I'll show you from Scripture how to recognize His hand, how to boldly ask for His intervention, and what to do when the miracle you've prayed for hasn't come. I've poured this teaching into my brand new book, also called Divine Invasions. It's hardcover, and a book I believe you'll want to pass along to a loved one, perhaps a son or daughter. My book is yours when you give a generous gift to support the ministry of Pathway to Victory. Plus, as an added bonus, I'll include 8 Divine Invasions encouragement cards that you can carry with you. Each card pairs a scripture verse with a reminder that God is still at work in your life. You'll be surprised how you'll begin to spot the divine invasions happening all around you. More details about my book and other resources are coming later in the program. Right now, let's open our Bibles and consider the first of 7 messages about divine invasions.
3: The day of my father's funeral was also the day I almost died. I'll never forget the service we had, the graveside service up in Van Alstine, Texas. It was raining cats and dogs that day. And after the service, the funeral director offered to take our family back to our family home in Richardson. As we were turning off of Arapahoe Road onto our street, he was trying to make the turn on an unprotected green light. But he wasn't looking at the light. He was talking to me about the ups and downs of the funeral business. And we were engrossed in conversation, but I couldn't help but notice as he was making the turn, a large red Cadillac barreling down the road, coming the other direction, headed right for us. I braced for impact. I shouted out his name, and our family members in the hearse shrieked. And then everything moved into slow motion. Have you ever had that happen? Something happened and it just goes to slow motion. And I remember watching that car coming toward us. And I remember my last thought was, isn't this ironic? I'm going to die on the day of my father's funeral. I watched and I can't explain what happened next. That Cadillac did not slow down one bit when it saw us. We didn't hesitate. We didn't slow down. But somehow I watched that Cadillac go right past us and ram into a light pole, obviously killing anybody that would have been in the front seat. What happened that day? I don't know. other than God directly intervened. That wasn't the day I was scheduled to leave this world. Maybe you've had that kind of experience before, what I call a divine invasion, a time that God supernaturally intervened in your life with supernatural power or protection or provision or physical healing. Have you had that kind of divine invasion? They're not common. If they were part of everyday life, they wouldn't be called miracles. They'd be called normicals. We recognize that they are few and far between, but the question is, do they happen at all? Well, as we start today looking at miracles, I think it's good to ask that question. Does God still work in miracles today? You know, we read in the Bible great stories like the parting of the Red Sea or the feeding of the 25,000 or the raising of Lazarus from the dead. And we think, well, that's really nice. God did some great things in the past, but God doesn't work in the same way today that he used to work. Is that true? There are two views of thoughts on that among Christians. Some people subscribe to the belief called cessationism. Cessationism comes from the word cease. It says that God has ceased to do supernatural miracles in the world today. Yes, he did them in biblical times because there was no Bible to authenticate messengers or their messages. But now that we have the Bible, we no longer have a need for miracles. Cessationism. The other extreme view is continuationism. And the idea that God continues to act today in just the same way he did in biblical times. The gift of miracles wasn't just given to Jesus or to the apostles. It's intended for every Christian. We ought to be continually experiencing miracles. Now, which view is correct? The cessationist view, which, by the way, is a view that I was taught in one of the seminaries I attended. They were cessationists. There are no more sign gifts or any kind of miracles in the world today. Or is continuationism the right view? Well, I'm going to tell you in just a moment. But let me, first of all, put this question in perspective. You know, there are a lot of things that Christians can disagree on. There are what we call essentials of the faith, and there are non-essentials of the faith. Under the essentials of the faith, we put things like the deity of Christ. You have to believe that to be a Christian. The blood atonement of Jesus for our sins. The exclusivity of Christianity, that Christ is coming back again. The resurrection from the dead. Those are essential beliefs. You can't be a Christian without believing those. But there are some non-essential beliefs of the Christian faith. For example, the issue of how old is the earth? Is the earth 6,000 years old or is it 6 million years old? Now, some of you are going to write me letters this week, but I'm going to tell you that is not an essential issue. But there are some people who think it's essential. They think you can't believe the earth is 6 million years old and be a Christian. And other people who say you can't believe the earth is 6,000 years old and not be a nincompoop. There are differing views on that. Same way with views about Bible prophecy. Now, yes, we have to believe that Jesus is coming back again. But how that works out, people have different views. There are different views of the rapture. Some believe, like I do, in a pre-tribulation rapture. Some believe in a post-tribulation rapture. You can believe in a post-tribulation rapture and be a Christian. You're wrong, but you can be a Christian who's wrong. We don't draw the line there. What about miracles? I put the miracles in the essential of non-essentials. You know, somebody once said, in the essentials, unity. In the non-essentials, diversity. In all things, charity. We need to be kind to one another. But I put miracles not in the issue of essentials, but just because it isn't an essential belief doesn't mean it's not an important belief. When you face a problem, you need to know, can I go to God and ask him to dramatically and divinely intervene in my situation, or am I wasting my time? If I ask God for a miracle, is God going to say, I'm unwilling to do that today, times have changed, or I'm unable to do that? I think what you believe about miracles affects how you pray and how you live. I want to say very clearly, I am no longer a cessationist. I was taught that. I don't believe it anymore. I don't believe God is out of the miracle working business. I believe God works miracles today, just as he did in biblical times. Here's what I believe has changed, and nobody says it better than Dr. Criswell. When he said, I believe in faith healing, I just don't believe in faith healers. And I think that's the difference. I think God no longer uses intermediaries to perform miracles. God has eliminated the middleman, so to speak. He doesn't use individuals. He directly produces miracles in our life according to his will. And that's what we're going to talk about in this series. Should we and how do we expect divine invasions? Let me stop here and ask you a question. Have you experienced a divine invasion? Is there a time you can look back and see a supernatural answer to prayer in your life? Can you look back at a time and recall when somebody spoke exactly a word of encouragement that you needed to hear at that time? Can you look back to a desperate need you faced, a need that was met, a need that was only could be met by the hand of God? Can you look back at something that happened in your life that appeared to be a coincidence, but the more you thought about it, the more you looked at it, you realized it couldn't have been a coincidence. It had to be the hand of God. My hope is that in this series, Divine Invasions, you will be encouraged to see God at work. You would ask God to be at work, not only in the world, but in your life as well. Well, that brings up the question, what is a miracle? You know, we use that term miracle all the times today. We have miracle whip, miracle glow, miracle wipes. Everything's a miracle. Well, what is a true biblical miracle? As you look in Scripture, you find that there are four Greek words that are translated in some way as a miracle. Four Greek words, and then there's a fifth word that, although not used in the Bible, its principle is found throughout the Bible. The first word is the word that is translated mighty works. It's the Greek word dunamis. We get our word dynamite from it. Mighty work. That's a supernatural work that cannot be duplicated by natural agents. And there are two passages in the Bible I want us to look at briefly that deal with mighty works, dunamis. One is found in Acts chapter 8, and it has to do with Simon and Philip. Simon was a false prophet, and we find his work in verses 9 to 11. Now, there was a man named Simon who formerly was practicing magic in the city and astonishing the people of Samaria, claiming to be someone great. And they all, from the smallest to the greatest, were giving attention to him, saying, this man is what is called the great power of God. And they were giving him attention. Why? Because he had for a long time astonished them with his magic arts. Now, we don't know exactly what the source of those magic arts were. Maybe Simon was simply performing illusions, the Jim Wicker kind of magic that we all enjoy, but it's an illusion. But it's not just that. The Bible indicates he was getting his power from a much darker source. It was demonic. It was satanic. And so he was attracting attention because he was able to perform that kind of magic. In comes the evangelist Philip. Look at verses 12 and 13. But when they believed Philip preaching the good news about the kingdom of God and the name of Jesus Christ, they were being baptized, men and women alike. Now, no Baptist preacher worth his salt can pass over this without making an obvious point. Circle the word believed in verse 12. They believed. Then circle the word baptized. They were baptized. And then draw an arrow from believed to baptized. There is the biblical principle you find over and over again. People believe the gospel and then were baptized. It was always believe and be baptized. Not one time in Scripture was anyone like an infant ever baptized first and then they believed. This idea of getting a six-month-year-old and putting them in a little dress or a little suit and having a priest or a pastor throw water on them, that is absolutely nothing to do with Christianity. In the Bible, it is always believed and be baptized. But I digress. Pardon me for a moment. Philip preached the true gospel, and the people believed and were baptized. And notice verse 13, even Simon himself believed, and after being baptized, he continued on with Philip. Why? He observed the signs and great miracles taking place and was constantly amazed. The other instance of that word dunamis is found in Acts 19, verses 11 and 12. It's Paul's preaching at Ephesus. It had one of the seven wonders of the world, the Temple of Artemis or Diana. It was known for its sophistication, but also known for its practice of demonic activity and black magic. And so what did God do? He put a true prophet, Paul, there. And look at verses 11 and 12. God was performing extraordinary miracles by the hands of Paul. So that, get this, handkerchiefs or aprons were even carried from his body to the sick, and the diseases left them and the evil spirits went out. What is he talking about? Well, handkerchiefs, you know, weren't these little decorative things like I wear. It was a handkerchief that was used to mop off the sweat. It literally means sweat cloths, what we would call sweat bands. And they took the sweat cloths off of Paul or his apron, something that tradesmen like tent makers would wear in their work, take them off of Paul's body and put them on those who were sick, and the sick would be miraculously healed. Now, there was nothing magic about that. God was using that to signify that Paul was a legitimate apostle. And there is absolutely no hint in Scripture that anybody else has been given that ability. So if you ever tune into Pathway to Victory and you see them offering for $39.95, handkerchiefs from Pastor Jeffress soaked in sweat for your gift, turn it off. Just say, the pastor's gone over the deep edge. We'll pray for him. You don't pay attention to me because of that. My authority comes from the Word of God. And the way we judge a prophet today is his fidelity to Scripture. But in biblical times, that was one of the powerful works that was done. A second word that is used in the Bible for miracles is signs, semeion in the Bible. It simply refers to supernatural works that tell us something about the performer of those works. It's something lesser that points to something greater. For example, one of the signs of a true apostle, remember there was no scripture in the New Testament times, one of the signs of the apostle was his ability to perform signs. 2 Corinthians 12:12. The signs of a true apostle were performed among you with all perseverance by signs and wonders and miracles. In Isaiah 11 and chapter 35 as well, there are signs that the Messiah would perform. One way they would know that the Messiah had come would be his ability to perform certain signs. In fact, the Gospel of John, which is different than the Synoptic Gospels, the Gospel of John is not chronological. It's built around seven signs that Jesus performed that only the Messiah could perform. It was the way that Jesus was identified as the Messiah. The third word is translated wonders, teros in Greek. It's a word that means literally to be open-mouthed, to stand agape. Have you ever seen something that just took your breath away? You just stood there and went, I can't believe it. That's what a wonder is. The word refers to the response of people to miracles. For example, Peter and John, when they went to the empty tomb and saw that it was empty, but the grave clothes were intact, the Bible says they were amazed. They were open-mouthed as they watched that. In Acts 2:22, Peter said this in his sermon at Pentecost, "Men of Israel, listen to these words. Jesus the Nazarene, a man attested to you by God with miracles and wonders and signs, semeion, which God performed through him in your midst, just as you know." In Hebrews 2, verses 3 and 4, after it was first, what? After the gospel was at the first spoken through the Lord, it was confirmed to us by those who heard, God testifying with them both by signs and wonders and various miracles and gifts of the Holy Spirit. That's what the word means. It refers to the amazement that people experience when they see a true miracle. Fourthly, the word works. or erga. This is a word, works, erga, that is used almost exclusively of the miracles Jesus performed. The Bible said there were certain miracles that the Messiah would perform, and this would be like a neon sign pointing to Jesus. He's the one. We see a great illustration of this in Matthew 11, verses 2 to 4. Remember John the Baptist? He was Jesus' cousin. He was the one who was the forerunner. The Old Testament said he would proclaim that the Son of God had come. Jesus said there was nobody greater in the kingdom of God than John the Baptist. And yet, did you know what? John the Baptist had moments that he doubted the Messiah. If you ever have moments of doubt as a Christian, don't condemn yourself. Don't think it means necessarily that you're not a believer. Even John the Baptist had doubts. And that's why in Matthew 11, 2 to 4, it says, when John, while imprisoned, heard of the work of Christ, he sent word by his disciples and said to him, are you the expected one, or should we look for someone else? John's disciples were being polite to Jesus, but they said, Jesus, you know, you claim to be the Messiah, and yet your own cousin, the person who believed in you most, is in prison. Is it that you don't care, or maybe you're just unable to help him? Should we maybe look for somebody else, a little more qualified? That's what they asked Jesus. And Jesus didn't lambast John. He didn't condemn him for his doubt. Instead, he said, go back and report to John what you hear and see. The blind receive sight, and the lame walk. The lepers are cleansed, and the deaf hear. The dead are raised up, and the poor have the gospel preached to them. All of those are quotations from the Old Testament about what the true Messiah would do. Go back and tell John these things are happening. He was very patient and very compassionate with John in his doubt. But the point is that these works were given to Jesus to do to prove he was the Messiah. In John 10, verses 37 and 38, John wrote, quoting Jesus, if I do not do the works of my Father, don't believe. But if I do them, though you do not believe me, believe the works, so that you may know and understand that the Father is in me and I am in the Father. Now, those are the four Greek words that are translated or associated with miracles. There is a fifth word that, although it's not found in the Bible, its principle is woven throughout the Bible, and it's the word providence. Have you ever heard people talk about divine providence? Many of our nation's forefathers talked about providence. Providence, what does it mean? It comes from two Latin words, pro, which means beforehand, and videra, which we get our word video from, which means to see. Providence means to see beforehand. It refers to God's ability to see beforehand what happens to us. Isn't that a comforting thought, that God knows ahead of time? That when something unexpected happens to you, something tragic happens to me, God doesn't slap his forehead and say, oh, I can't believe that happened to Robert. Why, he's in a pickle now. What is he going to do? That's not God. God is not surprised at all. He sees around the curve in the mountain. He sees it all. You know why? Because he's planned it all. The reason God knows what is ahead for us is because he has planned what is ahead for us. This truth from the Bible changes everything. If God sees around every curve, if he's already planned what lies ahead, then nothing that happens to you catches him off guard. That's why you can bring him your deepest need without hesitation. 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So often, his greatest miracles go unnoticed because we're looking for something dramatic when he's quietly at work in the details of our lives. 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
4: 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I'm David J. Mullins. 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
5: So how did you start your day today? Did you start it with prayer?
1: I hope that you did. But to be honest, what do we do some days? I mean, I can do this. The first thing that I think of when I open my eyes is, ooh, this flood of thoughts of responsibilities and tasks that need to be done for the day. Well, I love this prayer from the psalmist David. It's Psalm 5:3, and it says, "In the morning, Lord, you hear my voice. In the morning, I lay my requests before you and wait expectantly." Oh, see, David prays first thing in the morning, making God the first priority of his day. So if we ever wake up and we start to struggle giving in to all those that flood of those thoughts, all those responsibilities, all the tasks, maybe you start to worry about some things that have to be done for the day. Well, instead, we're going to wait expectantly, like David says. What does that mean? It means trusting God to listen and then believing he will help with the day's challenges and tasks. He wants our day. Amen to that.
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7: This is Carol Platt Liebau for townhall.com. Many Republicans are disappointed with Congress. The SAVE Act hasn't passed. Gas prices are high. The war in Iran drags on. The frustration is justified. But some are threatening to sit out November's election to teach Republican politicians a lesson. It will teach a lesson, all right, just not the one they intend. If Democrats take Congress, the party's hard left will claim a mandate. Even voting for a moderate Democrat helps empower the radicals and gives them the power to set the agenda. The people who suffer won't be the politicians Republicans hope to punish. They'll be the Americans who have to live with the results. Some elections excite us, others inspire us. And then, sometimes, others require us just to show up, even when we're disappointed, to protect the country we love. I'm Carol Platt Lebow.
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1: It's 8 a.m. Good morning to you. I'm Donna Rush with KDAR's Morning Rush. 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
10: Hey, I'm very excited to promote this new book by Dr. Tim LaHaye, not only a mentor of mine, but a precious friend, a man who encouraged me to write books. Dr. Tim LaHaye, he has written a book, How to Study Bible Prophecy for Yourself. And so I really would encourage you to get a copy of this book. 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He is foundational. You're not going to hear anything strange or odd. 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
9: On today's edition of Real Life Radio, Pastor Jack continues now in his series called The Book of Ephesians and a message titled, We Have Been Chosen in Christ, Part 2. Ephesians is, of course, a letter the Apostle Paul wrote from prison to the church in Ephesus, showing every believer who they really are in Christ. And here, Paul reveals that long before we ever chose God, God, in His love, had already chosen us. You see, before the world was ever formed, God knew you, and He set His love upon you. That means that you're not an accident or an afterthought. You're chosen, you're accepted, and you belong to Him. So today, Pastor Jack teaches that we've been adopted into a brand new family, and we get to call God our Father. Our past, it's erased, and we belong to Him just as if we'd been His from the very beginning. Now with his message called We Have Been Chosen in Christ, Part 2, here's pastor and Bible teacher Jack Hibbs.
10: First point, look at the end, verse 4. We'll touch on it for a moment. First point, the believer's peace of mind. It says here, in love. And this is the truth of predestination. It is done in love. It says, just as He chose us in Him before the foundation of the world, that we should be holy and without blame before Him in love, predestination is accomplished and worked out in God's heart through love. Listen, it was determined before time began. We've made that clear. It has been based upon God's foreknowledge. You understand that. It is not, though, without man's responsibility. Evangelism, to be evangelism, must have a double-edged sword, people. Does the Bible tell us to go out and evangelize? Yes. If the 5 points of Calvinism, let's say, are true, then why evangelize? The 5 points of Calvinism basically says in a nutshell, you know what? God knows those who are coming. He's foreordained them. And it doesn't matter what you do. They're going to come. They're just going to come. And unfortunately, by the way, I hold the 3 points of the 5-point view. I disagree with 2 of them. And I'll talk about that in a minute. But the fact is, Jesus has told us to evangelize. If everything has been set, predetermined, then why evangelize at all? Let's just, you know, check out and go watch a movie or, you know, play golf in the flood or whatever we do. Why do it? But Jesus says, go out into all the world, listen, all the world, and preach the gospel to how many creatures? All of them. Charles Spurgeon used to practice preaching to cows based upon that verse. He would practice, stand on the fence and preach to cows. And somebody said, "You're nuts. What are you doing?" He says, "I'm preaching to all creatures." All in the Greek means all in the English. It means all. But there's a responsibility for us to evangelize, God says so, and there is also a responsibility to those who hear the message to respond. Billy Graham says that if he presents the true gospel of Christ, he never worries about decisions being made. He said he does not care if a hand goes up or not. He knows that he said he's faithful to preach the gospel, decisions will be made. Some yes, some no. Maybe all of them will be no, maybe all of them will be yes. His responsibility is to preach the gospel. In 2 Corinthians 2:14, you ought to jot this down next to your margin. It's an amazing verse. Strange verse. 2 Corinthians 2:14 says, "Now thanks be to God who always leads us in triumph in Christ and through us diffuses the fragrance of His knowledge in every place. For we are to God the fragrance of Christ among those who are being saved." Isn't that amazing? We're perfume to God among those who are being saved. God loves evangelism. And among those who are perishing. Verse 16 says, "To the one we are the aroma of death leading to death. And to the other we are the aroma of life leading to life." Isn't that amazing? In other words, the gospel goes out and some respond to everlasting life. Some reject to everlasting destruction. And whose choice is that? It is not God's. In Hebrews 3:7, the apostle says there, "As the Holy Spirit says today, if you will hear His voice, do not harden your heart as in the day of rebellion." Why does he say that? Because when we give the gospel out to people, because predestination's true and God is sovereign in His love, we have to make it clear that you should not receive the message of the gospel in vain. There may be people, in fact, I know that there's people who traffic in and out of this church on Sundays and Wednesdays who are not born again. And yet they're so faithful to come. They don't agree with the gospel. And what they do not know is that every time an opportunity is provided for them to choose Christ, they reject. It becomes harder for them to ever come to faith in Christ. Now, are they predestined by God or are they not? That's not for me to determine. It's not for me to care. Your responsibility and mine is to give forth the word and let the chips, so to speak, land where they may. God makes the decision on that. We're to be responsible to what He's called us to do. I mentioned earlier that I reject two of the points of five-point Calvinism. They're this. You might want to jot it down. I reject their fourth point, and I'm not going to give these in order. I reject the fourth point, which is called irresistible grace. It means that God distributes this irresistible grace, and that no matter what a person thinks or decides or whatever, he has to come to faith in Christ. He's basically an automaton, and he just responds and goes with the deal because inside of him it has been programmed for him to respond in such a way. If that be the case, you cannot have true worship, neither can you have true obedience, neither can you have true love. You have what I would call spiritual rape. It is pre-programmed, it is forced, it is not of a choice. And yet throughout Scripture, man is faced with a decision to choose. Couple things to jot down. John chapter 14, verse 16 and on. The parable is given by Jesus Christ there that an invitation goes out, but nobody responds. So he says to those who were called to invite the others, he says, "You know what? Go out into the highways, the hedges, and the byways of the world, and you compel them, you beg them to come, and you come, you have them come to the great feast. Because if others don't want to come, then you go to the world and you beg them to come." And the whole parable is based upon an invitation. The whole parable that Jesus gave in John 14 is based upon man's responding to God's overture of love. And that alone, among many other verses and many other considerations of Scripture, makes irresistible grace non-effective and not biblical. The third thing is, their third point out of the five is limited atonement. This one is absolutely incredible to me, and I reject it completely. There are those running around that teach that Jesus Christ died on the cross for the elect. That Jesus Christ died on the cross only for those who are born again and nobody else. I have a hard time with that. The reason I have a hard time with that is the verse that you learned when you were a little kid in Sunday school, John 3:16. For God so loved the world that He gave His only begotten Son, that whosoever would believe in Him would not perish but have everlasting life. That's an invitation. And to reject that, you set yourself up for the ultimate fall. And God is not blamed. You cannot theologically argue that God is good if you've got a God programming people to go into hell. But you might say, Jack, what about Romans chapter 9? It says there that He makes vessels that are fit for wrath and destruction. That's true. After the fact. After eternity. There are people born into this world that God knows will never come to faith in Him. And their lives are bent on destruction. And it's very sad. But God didn't tell them. God didn't program them. He just knew in advance that it was going to happen that way. Because man's responsible. 2 Corinthians chapter 5, verse 20, man's responsible. I know the point is that the believer has peace of mind. It may not sound like it as we're going through this, but you really will. Just hang on. 2 Corinthians 5:20 says, now then, we are ambassadors for Christ as though God were pleading through us. We beg you on Christ's behalf, be reconciled to God. Do you hear the plea? If you read that verse at face value, what would be the logical response? Gee, I guess I should be reconciled to God. I better make a decision. Man's responsible. And by the way, the invitation is universal, not only in that parable, but in 2 Corinthians 6:1, the Bible says, we then, as workers together with Him, also plead with you not to receive the grace of God in vain. It is a universal invitation. But listen to this. The peace of mind comes here. To those who receive God's invitation of grace and salvation, and hopefully all of you have, a couple things you might want to jot down that's a blessing to us. To those who receive God's invitation of grace, that is, you've received Jesus Christ, faith is given by God that you can believe. Faith is given by God. In Ephesians 2:8, faith is given by God. It says, for by grace you have been saved through faith. And that is not of yourselves, it is a gift. God has saved us and not ourselves. Second thing is that salvation is received. Once you believe, you receive salvation. Salvation is received in Acts chapter 2, verse 21. The Bible says there, and it shall come to pass that whoever calls upon the name of the Lord shall be saved. Doesn't that sound like a pretty broad invitation, and that is the call to salvation. Third thing is that life is restored. We're given life again. The Bible teaches us that before we come to Christ, we're dead while we yet live. But life is restored in John chapter 10, verse 10. Jesus said, the thief does not come except to steal, to kill, and to destroy. And I have come that they might have life, and that they may have life more abundantly. And that is actually in the Greek, to have a full life. Doesn't that sound inviting, to have a full life? Don't you want to have a full life? It's God's will that you have a full life.
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10: The fourth thing for our assurance, or for our peace of mind, actually, is assurance can be known. Assurance can be known and experienced. In Hebrews 7:25, Hebrews tells us, therefore, he also is able to save those to the uttermost who come to God through Jesus, since he always lives to make intercession for them. And you know the other verse in 1 John, these things were written that you may know that you have eternal life. Listen, people, if you don't know that you have eternal life tonight, you got to settle that account this evening. You don't ever have to doubt that again. You should never doubt that again. And if you're struggling with that right now, let's deviate for a second. In your heart, do you want Christ? Oh, yes, Jack, I want him, but I don't think I'm his because I keep blowing. No, I didn't ask you. Do you want him? Yes. Did you ask him in? Yes, I did. Then he's in. I don't feel like he's in. He's in. Yeah, but I keep blowing it. That's not the issue. Did you understand that you needed to repent from your sin and come to Christ? Oh, yes. Repent, changing the mind and coming back to him. And the moment you asked him to be your Lord and Savior, he came inside and you were sealed with the Holy Spirit. Assurance can be known. The second point to our study tonight is in verse 5. Point number 2, we believers have a new family in Christ. And boy, do we ever. Have you noticed? Man, it's great. In love, having predestined us to the adoption as sons by Jesus Christ to himself. The thrill of predestination. Listen to this. It's in love. He's made us sons. We're a brand new family. Understand this. Our true relationship to God as his children is so great. Listen, do you know what? In the Old Testament, the Father, God, Father, is only referenced, I think, 13 times in that vast collection of Old Testament books. And even not all of those references are very comforting. But you come to the New Testament, and do you know what? Do you know what the name of God is for the Christian in the New Testament? Abba, Papa, Father. That's the name of the Christian God, Papa. It's throughout the New Testament. Jesus tells us, you listen, from now on you call him Father. When you pray, you say, Father. That's radical. An intimate relationship with the eternal creating God? Yep, Jesus says, call him Papa. You understand that? Abba is Hebrew for Papa, which is Italian for Father, Dad. Isn't that crazy? This fiery, awesome God who lives in this mountaintop and thunder and lightning and follows them with a cloud and with a pillar of fire. And the New Testament says, hey, because my son has come, you can call me Pop. Daddy. I remember Chuck Smith coming back one time from a trip to Italy. And he just had to share it on that Thursday night. He said, man, you know what? It was so great. We gathered around this table. I couldn't understand a word these guys were saying. And then they bowed their heads to pray, and he says, the only thing that he understood them was Papa. Papa this, Papa that, Papa this, Papa that. And he knew, Papa, I remember, that's Abba, that's Daddy. Isn't that great? We're in a new family. Galatians chapter 4, verses 4 through 7. Says that when the fullness of times had come, God sent forth his son, born of a woman, born under the law, to redeem those who were under the law, that we might receive the adoption as sons. And because you are sons, God has sent forth his spirit of his son in your hearts, crying out, Abba. This is great. It is the Holy Spirit. In your Bible, it's capital S. The Holy Spirit comes into your heart, and the Holy Spirit is what implied here. The Holy Spirit gets in your heart and says, Abba! It's the Holy Spirit in you that drives your existence as a Christian to come to that place to say, Papa! The Holy Spirit cries out inside you. That's a beautiful thing. God's predetermined desire was for me to become part of his family by adoption. Isn't that great? And it's true for you. Listen, he's not stuck with me. He's not stuck with you. He's stuck on me. He's stuck on you. That's why this doctrine, predestination, is so exciting. The very thought that you might think to come to God, God's already put it in you, so he gets all the credit. He saves you. But the wonderful thing is he's stuck on you. He doesn't go, oh no, oh no. That guy's raising his hand. Oh, no. He's going back to the prayer room. Somebody stop him. I don't want him. Gabriel, Michael, look in the book. See if he's predestined. No, he says, I'm not willing that any should perish, but that all should come to repentance. If your hand goes up, you either don't understand anything at all about what's being preached on or taught on, or you understand enough for the Holy Spirit to put his face by your ear and say, raise your hand. You are under conviction. You need Jesus as your Savior. Raise your hand because this is reasonable. And you need to do that. It's like, wow, I don't understand why I'm even doing this. But you know what? I need Christ in my life. And the Holy Spirit, all your life has been preparing you for that moment. But it's your responsibility to choose. A lot of people don't like that. But it's biblical and it is true. You must respond. We're sons. There's a very touching scene in the Bible. It only happens like this in one place. And in Luke chapter 9, there's a man that lost his son's life. And he was weeping over the death of his son. And he comes to Jesus and he says, crying out, oh, you know, Lord, touch my son and reach him. He says, Teacher, I beg of you, look upon my son, for he is my only son. And in the Greek, it is, Teacher, Master, I beg of you, look upon my son. He is the son of me. That's how it is in the Greek language, actually. Son of me. And the only other place that happens in the Bible is on the Mount of Transfiguration in Mark chapter 9, when the cloud comes down and overshadows them, and a voice comes out of the cloud and says, this is the son of me. Hear him. And I love that. Because as much as Jesus Christ is the Son of God, listen, this is radical, by his sacrifice on the cross in purchasing us with the cost of his blood, we have been received in him by the adoption as sons. And in our culture, that may not say much to you. But in the Greek and Hebrew culture, in the Roman culture, in fact, Ben-Hur, the movie, has something to do with this, where you can be a slave and be offered or given the opportunity of adoption by a Roman citizen, and that moment that you are adopted into the Roman citizen's family, listen, your history, they annihilate your history. They erase it. They remove all things concerning your past. They put the family ring on you. They put the family robe. They give you a brand new name. They give you a brand new room. You have a whole new title. And just as though you had been in that family since day one. And God does that same thing to us. When the Bible says Jesus is the Son of God, don't think in our mentality, well, you know, the Father's the big kahuna, and then the little boy, well, he's just kind of like. Not in the Bible. Not in the Hebrew mind, not in the Jewish mind, not in the Greek mind. When you say he's the Son of God, you're saying that he is God come in the flesh. Make no mistake about it. That's why the book of Luke portrays Jesus as the Son of Man, because he represents us. But also the Gospel of John reveals Jesus Christ as the Son of God, God come in human form. It's incredible. And look at this. It says that it's in love, having predestined us to the adoption as sons by Jesus Christ to himself. Look what it says. According to the good pleasure of his will. And this is fantastic. God is good. Are you ready for that? I think it's Psalm 71, I think. Oh, well, it's either Psalm 73:1 or Psalm 71:3, where it says God's good. He's good.
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1: 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I'm Donna Rush with KDAR's Morning Rush. How about a little Bible trivia this morning? Now, a lot of you will probably know this. What is the shortest Bible verse? Yes, it's Jesus wept, John 11:35. So many of you probably know that. But how about, do you know what the longest sentence in the Bible is? I did not know this. Okay. Now, it's not the longest verse. It's just the longest sentence. And it was actually written by the Apostle Paul in the book of Ephesians in the first chapter. It's one long sentence from verse 3 all the way through verse 14. 204 words. Yes, he just could not stop his thoughts there. Yes, or God's thoughts, right, as he was writing. Anyway, and so I'll start a little bit of that for you. Again, it's Ephesians 1, 3 through 14. I'll read part of that, not the whole thing, but it starts out, and you may have heard this before. Blessed is the God and Father of our Lord Jesus Christ, who has blessed us with every spiritual blessing in the heavenly places in Christ, just as he chose us in him before the foundation of the world, that we should be holy and blameless before him in love. And it goes on. But it's a beautiful passage to read, of course. You might want to check that out. Ephesians, just read the whole first chapter. Why not? Once you get going, you just can't stop. Right? Love it.
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4: I was reading that the cure to cancer might be around the corner simply because AI is going to be able to find it. 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So imagine we're 50 years from actually a cure from cancer, but you plug in all the research to AI and we're 50 days from that. 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There's some wisdom in using it for that purpose, to speed up how we obtain information and knowledge. 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

0: What type of books do you like to read? Mysteries? Thrillers? Biographies? Welcome to Through the Bible, where our teacher, Dr. J. Vernon McGee, takes us back to childhood as he tells us the Bible is a picture book and that God wants us to learn the truths that he has for us by looking at the pictures that he has given to us. I'm Steve Schwetz, your host on this five-year journey through God's whole Word, and I'm so glad that you've hopped aboard the Bible bus as we take a look at some of the most beautiful pictures in the Bible. Our text, well, that's Exodus 28, so grab your Bible and turn there now. And while you do that, here's Dr. McGee's introduction on what we're going to hear about the tabernacle.
1: Well, today we're going to a fashion show, by the way. The high priest is going to be fitted out with new garments and the priests with new garments. And there is a corollary there. There is a garment that God provides today for sinners that trust Christ. He not only subtracts their sin, but he adds a robe of righteousness. I tell you, that's the kind of a style show that we need in the church, isn't it? Those wearing the robes of righteousness and manifesting that to the world today.
0: Wouldn't that be a sight? Well, interestingly, the Bible talks a lot about clothing, and as Dr. McGee says, it's important. So stay tuned, and in just a few minutes, we're going to hear about some amazing garments worn by the high priests. You'll also hear Dr. McGee talk about his mohair suit that he and his friends would joke about. Before we jump in right now into Exodus 28, here's a letter from a fellow Bible bus passenger named Debbie. This study has been a lifeline for me for over 10 years now. I love the systematic teaching of the Word of God and how it reveals Jesus throughout the entire Bible. Today, as I was listening to the part in Genesis about Jacob and Esau, I could see those men in my mind as they lived their lives. As I listen, I'm seeing more clearly that the people in the Bible were real people with real lives and the same struggles and joys that I have. The words in the Bible are not just a story, but a telling of real life and the weaving of Jesus throughout it all. I've been in church since I was a little girl. I accepted God's invitation at 12, and now I'm 61, and the Bible is more alive to me every day as the Holy Spirit gives me eyes to see what Dr. J. Vernon McGee is teaching. I give every month to keep the Bible bus going and have joy in the giving, because I know the Lord is using you to get the whole Word to the whole world in truth. Well, thanks, Debbie. 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Or in Canada, Box 25325, London, Ontario, N6C6B1. Let's pray. Heavenly Father, would you use the teaching of your word to reach those who live in places that we may never go? Let it bring light into a dark world, and then help us to understand how to bring glory to you in all that we do every day. In Jesus' name, amen. Open to Exodus 28 as we go through the Bible with Dr. J. Vernon McGee.
1: Now, as we come today to the 28th chapter of the book of Exodus, it seems like we have a departure here. It actually is not from the instructions of the tabernacle. The tabernacle, we've already seen a great deal of it. The details have been given to us, and we've seen that in every thread and every color, every cord, why there is the meaning that it all suggests. Christ in his person and in his work. Now we come to the ones that are going to serve in the tabernacle, and the Levites will serve. The family of Aaron will serve as priests, and Aaron himself will be the great high priest. And he'll have to have garments to serve, and these garments all speak of Christ. And we are given here the instructions for the garments. And it reveals to us Christ as our great high priest. And I know of nothing that reaches down and illustrates how Christ today meets our needs in such a wonderful way. Now, I begin reading at chapter 28, verse 1. And I have to confess that a great deal of these instructions, they do not make thrilling reading. This doesn't read like a detective story, but it has more meaning in it than a detective story or a mystery. And there's no mystery here because it reveals Christ. And therefore, if we don't see him here, then it's extremely boring, I can assure you. And you wonder why God would give us all these instructions. Well, he gave them to us because actually the Bible is a picture book. And that's the way little children learn, is by pictures. I can still remember when I was a little one and I was given a book, and in it I can see those pictures to this good day. A is for apple, B is for baby, C is for cat, and D is for dog. And that's as far as I can go. I wasn't that precocious to go all the way through the alphabet, but I do remember those. And God has given us these pictures that you and I, as babes in Christ, and I'm not sure that many of us get past that stage. I find that great many of the super-duper saints are just great big overgrown babies today, and we all need the picture book to see this great truth God has for us. Now let's look at this chapter 28. And take thou unto thee Aaron thy brother and his sons with him, and among the children of Israel, that he may minister unto me in the priest's office, even Aaron, Nadab, and Abihu, Eleazar, Ithamar, Aaron's sons. And thou shalt make holy garments for Aaron thy brother for glory and for beauty. Now, I don't get the idea that there's something holy about the garments in the sense that you and I think of that today. This is not a handkerchief that's been prayed over, friends. That's superstition. That's not what you have here. You see, the word for holy here means, in the Hebrew, set apart. And it means that which was set apart for God. Anything that's set apart for God is holy. Now, you may have in your pocketbook today $10. You may want to take $1 out of that and give that to the Lord's work. And I just well carry that illustration right on through to its logical conclusion. Maybe you want to send it to the Through the Bible program. Well, the minute that you set that aside for the service of God, that $1, and you may have gotten it at a store, and that store may have gotten it from a gambler, and a gambler may have gotten it from a prostitute, and a prostitute may have gotten it from one who was a thief, and so on and so on. But the minute that that is set aside for God, that's holy. Anything that's set aside for God is holy. Now, these are holy garments. They are to be used in the service of God, you see. And I am able to claim today, I don't wear a robe, but I do use a suit, a mohair suit, that I use exclusively for the pulpit. And I have a lot of fun kidding my intimate friends. I tell them I have on my holy suit today. I have on my holy clothes. Well, in one sense, that's accurate. It is set aside for just one thing, that is the ministering of the Word of God. Now, thou shalt make holy garments for Aaron thy brother for glory and for beauty. Notice they're for glory, the glory of God, and for beauty. And I love that. Things don't have to be ugly, friends, just because they're in the service of God. I personally resent today that the world and the flesh and the devil has to get everything that's beautiful, even a beautiful woman, beautiful colors, beautiful buildings. Why can't God get the beauty? He's the one who made beauty. And if you don't think he splashes color around, watch a sunset. Or look at the leaves in the fall. Or go out and look at the heavens during a storm even. Oh, God majors in colors and beauty. And there is a beauty. And so they are for glory and for beauty. And thou shalt speak unto all that are wise-hearted, whom I fill with the spirit of wisdom, that they may make Aaron's garments to consecrate him, that he may minister unto me in the priest's office. Now, Aaron is to be set aside for the ministry of the great high priest, and these are his garments. And these are the garments which they shall make. Now, this is verse 4. First, a breastplate. Second, an ephod. And third, and a robe. And fourth, an embroidered coat. And five, a mitre. And a girdle. Six. And they shall make holy garments for Aaron thy brother and his sons, that he may minister unto me in the priest's office. Now, here are six garments that are to be used in the service of God, worn by Aaron, and then, of course, passed on to those who shall succeed him in office. Now, verse 5, and they shall take gold and blue and purple and scarlet and fine linen. Now, the garments are to be made out of the very best material, the very finest material. I want to be very careful here, but I feel like God ought to have the very best, and I must confess that we have to be very careful about this. I have personally, in my ministry, never driven an automobile that is considered exclusive, like the Cadillac or a Lincoln or something like that. One time I had a man offered to buy me one of those cars, and I refused it. I turned it down. I drive a Chevrolet, and very frankly, I feel I have as much right to drive the other, but I do know that it's misunderstood, and I feel like I should not do that at all. I feel like that we do need to be very careful. Now, I happen to know right now of a certain ministry, and I won't attempt to identify it at all, that's coming under great criticism, and it's because that several people went out to the headquarters one day, and they found nothing but Cadillacs parked around the place. Well, very candidly, I can see why that would be criticized, because of the fact that today, especially when that type of ministry begs and urges people to give and is promoting all the time, if that is true, then we ought not to spend money needlessly. We ought to be very careful. And that's one of the reasons that I have attempted to follow this pattern, for the very simple reason that I ask people to give to the radio. Well, I don't want to drive around over the country in a Cadillac, and I don't intend to, even if it's given to me. So if any of you have been thinking about giving me a Cadillac, well, you forget that. May I say to you very seriously that this is something, though, that we need to recognize, that God's work should have the very best, and that doesn't mean a Cadillac. Now, I'm going to be very practical and frank with you today. What kind of equipment should we have? The machine that I'm making this tape on right now, what should it be? A cheap model? No, the tapes are a little important, we feel. And so, very frankly, we got the very best machine we could get. Now, we feel that is something that is essential, and we think God's work ought to have it. I trust that you understand what we're saying, because I believe that today God's being cheated and he's being robbed. Malachi asked the question, will a man rob God? And you know what God's answer is? Yes, he sure will. He did in that day and he will today. Now let me move on. They are to bring all of these, the very best, to make the garments for this man Aaron, the high priest. Now the first is an ephod. And they shall make the ephod of gold, of blue, and of purple, of scarlet, and fine twined linen, with cunning work. It shall have the two shoulder pieces thereof joined at the two edges thereof, and so it shall be joined together. And the curious girdle of the ephod, which is upon it, shall be of the same according to the work thereof, even of gold, of blue, and purple, and scarlet, and fine twined linen. And thou shalt take two onyx stones and grave on them the names of the children of Israel, six of their names on one stone and the other six names on the rest, on the other stone. Now he had underneath a linen garment just like the other priests. Then over that he had this ephod. And I don't know how to describe garments other than to say that to me you'd take a big long piece of goods and right in the center of it you'd make a big hole for your head. Then you drop that down. Half of it go in front and half in the back. Then you gather it in the middle with a girdle. And that's about what it amounted to. The only thing that it wasn't done quite like that, the two pieces were brought together by two stones at the top, one on one shoulder and one on the other, and six of the names of the children of Israel were on one onyx stone, six on the other. In other words, when the high priest went into the presence of God, he carried the children of Israel on his shoulders. And that speaks of the strength of the high priest. That speaks of power. And we have a high priest today, we're told, that he is able to save to the uttermost because he ever liveth to make intercession for them. He is able to save, you see. He has the strength and the power. And you remember the parable that he gave about the little sheep that got lost and the shepherd went out and found him. And what did he do? He put him on his shoulder. And that's where he carries me today. And that's where he carries you, friends. Because I get, you know, off on the sidelines from time to time, and he's there to put us right back on his shoulder and to carry us. What a lovely picture this is, the ephod, and I can't go into other detail. It's here. Then over that was a breastplate, and the best way I have of describing that is it was sort of a vest that went over, but a very beautiful one. And notice this, verse 15, and thou shalt make the breastplate of judgment. Now, that breastplate of judgment is interesting. Why is it a breastplate of judgment? Well, friends, sin has been judged. And we need the breastplate of righteousness today as believers. You see, that covers the vital part of us. And that's the only way we could stand in the presence of God. And that means our sins are judged. The righteousness of Christ is made over to us. And so this is called a breastplate of judgment with cunning work. After the work of the ephod, thou shalt make it. It sort of was part of the ephod. The ephod and the breastplate, they rather went together. And of gold, of blue, and of purple, and of scarlet, and fine twined linen shalt thou make it. Now this was a thing of beauty. This was really a beautiful thing. Four square it shall be, being doubled. A span shall be the length thereof, and a span shall be the breadth thereof. Now we're really getting down to the details of it. And I just want to lift out this particular part here. And thou shalt set in it settings of stones, even four rows of stones. The first row shall be a sardius, a topaz, a carbuncle. This shall be the first row. The second row shall be an emerald, a sapphire, and a diamond. And the third row, a lazure, an agate, an amethyst. And the fourth row, a beryl, an onyx, and jasper. They shall be set in gold in their enclosings. Now, friends, this was the thing of beauty. On the breast of the great high priest, there were these stones, and 12 of them now, and there were three, and there were four rows of them, 12 stones. And on each stone, we are told, the stone shall be with the names of the children of Israel, 12 according to their names, like the engravings of a signet. Now, it was a thing of beauty. We'll take up these stones. We find them again, by the way, in the book of Revelation, the foundation of the New Jerusalem are these same stones. And it's quite interesting to see that. Each one a different color. What a flashing, beautiful display this was. I think that God's universe is filled with color. We don't see it today because sin has marred it. These men, when they made the trip to the moon, everything else was either light or dark, black and white. There was no color except on this little earth. We're the only place that has any color, friends, because we can see the color that's here. But there's other color, and I'm of the opinion God's universe, when sin is removed, will flash with color. What a thing of beauty it will be. Now, these 12 stones are quite interesting. You see that when he put this on and went in before the people, it represents the Lord Jesus, who's in God's right hand for us. Now, he not only carries us on his shoulder, the place of power and the place of ability, but he carries us on his breast, the place where his heart is. Love, you see. He loves us. What a picture this is. And we're engraved on his heart. We sometimes take that in the book of Revelation about he'll give to us a name, a stone with a name on it. Well, we have a notion that we're going to get a new name up there. Well, I think so, but that's not it. The new name is his name. He's going to mean something different to each one of us. You see, he means something different to me than he does to you. He's met my need in a certain way, he'll meet your need in a certain way. And there's a lot of instructions here, and I'm not going to read it because by the time I got through, everybody would be tuned out, and I wouldn't blame them because it just goes into minute details. Why? Why, the Spirit of God, friends, is putting an emphasis on what he thinks is important. Now we come to verse 30, and thou shalt put in the breastplate of judgment the Urim and the Thummim, and they shall be upon Aaron's heart when he goeth in before the Lord, and Aaron shall bear the judgment of the children of Israel upon his heart before the Lord continually. Now, I don't want you to tell this to anybody. I'm just telling this to you, and I would like to keep it a secret from everybody else. I do not know what the Urim and Thummim is. And I have read, I suppose, 25 different authors that have written about this, and I have news for you. They don't know either. The very interesting thing is, it had something to do with determining the will of God. Just how, I don't know. Actually, there's some who thought they were dice. I don't think so. But I do think it was something that determined the will of God. The reason that it is obscure to us today, because, as you well know, that if it was clearer, we'd have some, and I ought not to say it, but I'm going to say it anyway, some nut would come up with a Urim and Thummim, and he'd be able to tell you all answers. We got a lot of them can tell you the answers without having this. So I know that this, well, we don't know what it is, and I want to leave it just right there. Now we have the instructions given for the robe of the ephod. And here is something that is quite wonderful. Verse 33, beneath upon the hem, if thou shalt make pomegranates of blue and purple and of scarlet, round about the hem thereof, and bells of gold between them round about, a golden bell and a pomegranate, a golden bell and a pomegranate from the hem of the robe round about. The first sermon I ever preached in California as a pastor, I spoke on golden bells and pomegranates. And I told the folk I didn't know what a pomegranate was, and they grow them here in Southern California. When I made that statement, by 9 o'clock that evening, I had at least 20 bushels of pomegranates on my back porch. I know what they are now. The pomegranate speaks of fruit, and the bell speaks of witness. And we ought to have both in our lives. There ought to be a witness, and there ought to be fruit in our lives. And friends, you ought not give out tracts unless you're making the right kind of tracts in this world. There are too many people today that want to witness, that don't have a life to back it up. And there are also too few today who have a life but are not witnessing. We ought to have a bell and a pomegranate, bell and a pomegranate. I wish I could talk more about that, but I cannot. Then you have the holy crown. And this is what he wore, the high priest. Verse 36, thou shalt make a plate of pure gold, engrave upon it like the engravings of a signet, holiness to the Lord. And that's the mitre that Aaron wore. And that, of course, speaks of the fact that here is a man set aside for God. We ought to have the helmet today of salvation. That plume should be out on the helmet of salvation. That is our testimony. And then his ordinary garments are given here. We are told, thou shalt embroider the coat of fine linen, thou shalt make the mitre fine linen, and so on. And then he goes on to say, thou shalt put them on Aaron, and thou shalt make them linen breeches to cover their nakedness, from the loins even unto the thighs they shall reach. God wanted no display of the flesh, no nudity around the service of God. And by the way, we ought to keep that in mind today. But here it represents any work of the flesh. And Aaron and those that were associated with him all dressed alike, except Aaron on special occasions. All right, that brings us to the conclusion of chapter 28. And we pick up tomorrow at chapter 29. Until then, may God richly bless you, my beloved.
0: We get a lot more ahead next time in our exciting study of Exodus. You can read through chapter 29 and come prepared with an open heart. Until then, to be in touch, call 1-800-65-BIBLE, email biblebus@ttb.org, or just drop us a note in the feedback section of our app. I'm Steve Schweitz, and I'll save a seat on the Bible Bus just for you.

0: Through the Bible is a 5-year study of God's entire Word, and together we discover God's purposes in history and our lives, found only when we believe in Jesus Christ. Do you know Him yet?
1: Through the Bible with Dr. J. Vernon McGee was pre-recorded and sponsored by Through the Bible Incorporated. I'm Donna Rush with KDAR's Morning Rush. There's just an incredible care ministry at my church, and our care pastor, his name is Steve Day. He has been so just faithful in sending me just great words of encouragement ever since the passing of my husband, Craig. And I just thought I would share this one with you in case you are going through something difficult, or maybe even if you're not going through something difficult. It's just something for us all to keep in mind. Amen. God's word is always good. This is 1 Corinthians 2:9. No eye has seen, no ear has heard, and no mind has imagined what God has prepared for those who love Him. Isn't that beautiful? You know, God is always working. Pastor Steve reminds me and reminds us. He says He does not get anxious or weary like we do. Nothing is impossible for Him. When we face obstacles or feel stuck, this verse brings reassurance that God is working behind the scenes. So anchor our faith in God rather than in our own understanding. And that sounds good, but it's not always easy. God's plans, though, far exceed our human imagination. Trust Him. He loves you. Amen. Love that. Thank you, Pastor Steve, and passing that on to you today. And I hope that blesses you.
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1: So glad you are here for KDAR's Morning Rush. I'm Donna Rush. It is 9 a.m. That means it's time for us to check in with Seculo about some of those issues affecting our freedoms and more. 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
16: Welcome to Seculo. This is Logan Seculo. Will Haynes in studio. Rick Rennell is going to be joining us a little bit later. Look, in a new world we live in, you get to hear a lot more from Supreme Court justices. And I think it's about time, actually, that the American people get to spend a little bit more time, a little more personal time with the Supreme Court justices, as, of course, they are deciding the laws of the land. Now, of course, this comes also at a time where just a few years ago, a lot of them were being doxxed and threatened and terrorized due to a leaked opinion something that really had not happened in a very long time, or not to this level, had really ever happened. It happened to be one of the most sensitive topics. Of course, it was the overturning of Roe versus Wade. So we are going to discuss that at length, because you had Justice Alito appearing on the Shannon Bream Sunday morning shows on Fox News and laying down some truth. Had a lot to say. It was actually very interesting to hear him talk about things that, again, unprecedented that we would actually hear a direct, you know, response to a lot of the issues that came up, whether it was the leak, whether it was the death threats that came upon him, whether he's going to be retiring. These are questions that you typically would like to hear in an interview, but you don't often, maybe just due to the privacy that has always been the case for Supreme Court justices. That has changed dramatically in a few years, as now we know that they're broadcast, the time limits are different. A lot of things have changed in the Roberts Court, and we're going to discuss a lot of that. Of course, the unmaking of the Supreme Court. Discuss that as well, whether you will have a packing the court situation, what it could look like in the future, and his concern that there is an effort, a specific effort, to take down the Supreme Court as we know it.
7: That's right. So why was he even giving these interviews? Well, these are the type of interviews you normally get at a time like this, because he has a new book out.
16: Of course.
7: So it's called So Ordered, an Originalist View of the Constitution, the Court, and the Country. What is different, though, is that he is going beyond just what's in the you know, book itself,
16: yeah,
7: and going
16: like
7: a little
16: C-SPAN,
7: bit.
16: Like, yep. Sit down with the book people that no one wants to watch. They go over very specific details of what's in the book, which is usually kind of vague. It's usually not like this. It's almost more like a weirdly Supreme Court self-help.
7: Right.
16: I feel like it's
7: right.
16: Not like, let's get into it. But this was a very different tone.
7: That's right. And he went on CBS, and we're going to play a lot of that sound. But I think this is one that caught our eye, because you have to also think about where we are contextually. Today is the first day of the new Supreme Court term. Many people speculated he was going to retire at the end of last term.
16: First Monday
7: in
16: October.
7: And he did not. That's right. So first Monday in October, but we're also away from a little ways away, just a few weeks away from the first Tuesday in November, which is the midterm elections, where you are seeing an insurgent party trying to make a part of their redoing of the power base in this country is redoing the Supreme Court. That is a part of the plan if they first get the midterms and then eventually they take the executive branch. You know that the Democrats want to redo this. And so let's play. This is Justice Alito, Bite 6 from just yesterday.
8: There has been a concerted effort to intimidate the court and justices on the court to try to influence us to decide cases differently from the way in which we have been deciding them. And I am concerned about the future of the court.
16: Just saying he's concerned about the future of the court. Why? Because they're being intimidated, whether that's from the inside, whether it's from the outside, from social media, from people surrounding their homes, trying to get them to vote in a way that's different than not only what their conscience says, but what they believe the rule of law should be. Again, this has not been a court, as much as people want to push, saying this is a conservative court, this is a Trump court. How many times have you all been on my chat mad at us and mad at the Supreme Court of the United States? Or how many times has President Trump been mad at the Supreme Court of the United States for not voting in his way? But they're worried about being bullied. And bullied beyond just like, oh, we hope they vote one way. We're talking about people surrounding their homes. Death threats, firebombs, all of these things that are happening, that happened in real time and I'm sure are still happening, from the smallest to the biggest. We're going to discuss it all and a lot more. What do you think about the future of the Supreme Court of the United States? Do you even care? 1-800-684-3110.
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16: Welcome back to Secular. We do have some phone lines open for you at 1-800-684-3110. Talking about Justice Alito making the rounds, making some appearances, of course, on Fox News, on Shannon Bream, and some other options as well. But Shannon Bream, of course, attorney who has been, knows a whole lot about the Supreme Court of the United States, has obviously been involved quite a bit, asked some really good and tough questions of Justice Alito, and he did not seem fazed, nor did he seem to try to, you know, move the goalpost or change the answer. He took it head on. And look, some of the answers, quite frankly, are sad and a little scary. But that is what we're headed into if you have the remaking of the Supreme Court of the United States, which is what we know a lot of people want to see. And of course, they only want to see that right now, as it feels like it's more conservative leaning. If they were in control, if the liberal justices were in control, of course, how dare someone suggests this. It's a game of politics. You know, whether you've seen the inside of the Republican Party, you've seen the inside of the Democratic Party, a lot of it is very dirty. We know this. We know politics can get gross, but we also know you now have the ability to rile up individuals, human beings who maybe are already off or already susceptible to manipulation. And it brings protests to the doorsteps of the Supreme Court justices. It brings attacks. It brings assassination attempts. All of this is real. And it's real because why? A group of Supreme Court justices decide that they have a point of view that they don't share necessarily with another portion of the United States of America. Something that, I don't know, it just exists in normal commonplace. But I think we should hear, this is kind of how it started, some of the conversation with Shannon Bream and Justice Alito. And I want to hear from you, your thoughts on this as we head into the midterms. How much does the Supreme Court of the United States matter to you? 2 years out from a presidential candidate or from a new president of the United States, they're going to likely decide, just based on the age and where people are, they are likely going to decide another couple of Supreme Court justices at least. Does it weigh into your vote? I know it's been something we've pushed here for a long time. It always feels like it's a wall. It feels like that it's something you guys understand, but you don't necessarily always care about. But now you have the other side, maybe the more liberal side, spending more time talking about the Supreme Court of the United States, and I still feel like we don't in the conservative side. Phone lines are open for you at 1-800-684-3110. But let's hear from Shannon Bream and Justice Alito. Bite one.
26: Groups on the left now saying it's time to reform the court. They need to either add justices, you guys need to be term limited, there needs to be an age limit. Do you all discuss those when they come up publicly?
8: We do not discuss it. I am concerned about that. There has been a concerted effort to intimidate the court and justices on the court to try to influence us to decide cases differently from the way in which we have been deciding them. And I am concerned about the future of the court. I think it's an important institution. It has not always done the right thing, but I think on the whole, it has been fundamental in protecting our constitutional structure and the rights that all Americans enjoy.
27: And when you hear that answer based off the context in which Shannon Bream set it up about, it wasn't, are you, you know, feeling like people are trying to intimidate it through threats of violence, which we know has been happening. He even goes on to talk about the death threats and the assassination attempts that have happened with his colleague Brett Kavanaugh, but also ones that have happened against other colleagues that they don't talk about as much. And you can understand if that was just all the answer was. But he's taking it a step further by responding to her question about left groups on the left saying it's time to reform the court, or that they need to add justices or term limit the justices. And his response is, there is a concerted effort to intimidate the court and justices on the court to try and influence us to decide cases differently from the way in which we've been deciding them. He is saying that even that is an intimidation tactic, trying to say, like, well, if you keep doing this, we're just going to make you irrelevant. We're going to add justices. We're going to make you have to leave the court by capping the age. That he sees even that as an intimidation tactic. And when you even think back to, like, where did a lot of this start? What we saw it in the break video, if you're watching on YouTube or Rumble or Facebook or wherever you watch. But if you were on radio, you may not have heard this. We've played it for years. But this was, I don't know, someone who hopes to be the next majority leader in the Senate, Chuck Schumer, on the steps of the Supreme Court, calling out new justices based off of what they were anticipating, the overturning of Roe v. Wade. This is Bite 19 with Chuck Schumer giving this very distinct threat.
0: I want to tell you, Gorsuch, I want to tell you, Kavanaugh, you have released the whirlwind, and you will pay the price. You won't know what hit you if you go forward with these awful decisions.
16: Yeah, again, the exact moment where they are specifically told, don't go forward with the decisions that you feel like are correct. You feel like will uphold the law of the United States of America. If you don't go with us, you will unleash the whirlwind. Of course, let's ask him, Chuck Schumer, how do you feel about term limits, Chuck Schumer? How do you feel about age limits, Chuck Schumer? You're in your mid-70s. You've been around for quite some time. Of course, if the shoe was on the other foot, you'd have the exact opposite of a reaction, because that's how Washington rolls. It doesn't matter as long as it's pushing your agenda forward. It doesn't matter if people's lives are threatened. It doesn't matter if kids are having to be put under protection because, you know, you have decided to essentially rile up a base. And I'm very proud of Justice Alito for going on these news sources and talking so openly. It is what we need more of in the United States of America. I think we do need to hear from these Supreme Court justices. They don't need to be shadowy figures anymore. You know, they don't need to be ones where, you know, the idea that you can't have cameras in the court, that kind of thing, I can get that some ways. If we're going to start live streaming the audio, why can't we see it? Why haven't we gone that far? I think the American people deserve it. If you're going to be doing this, if you're going to already take these first steps, there's no reason why we can't have a couple camera people in there showing what's happening. There's no reason why we can't have a better response to when people complain about the Supreme Court of the United States. And again, we're pushing forward. We're pushing forward when it comes to the way technology is going to be involved. They've already changed how the court runs and operates right now. So the idea of adding extra justices, though it's a scary thought, and I know what the thought process is from the other side, don't like laugh it off. It will be something that's going to come up depending on what, you know, who you have controlling the government in the next couple months and then in the next couple of years.
27: Well, right. And I think that that is part of this first step for those that want to, as they say, reform the court. And in reality, it's make it in their own image.
16: They will say pack the court, though. No,
27: oh, right.
16: Without
27: that's what I'm
16: even,
27: saying.
16: Without even, like, I mean, that sounds like something that you would only do if you were manipulating a system. If
27: right.
16: you were trying to create a fraudulent government, you would say words like pack the court. But they openly do.
27: That's right. And when you know that that is their goal, you know the types of candidates that they're running that are all on board with this idea. You're even hearing, you know, Kamala Harris, who's going around campaigning for individuals, saying that as well. And you know that she's looking at running for president again. So all of these things factor in that this midterm election is their first step at that goal. And I think this is one of their biggest goals. They talk about, you know, President Trump's made it the affordability crisis and all these things in their campaign speeches. But I think when you get to the heart of it, many people, this is their goal, is to change the Supreme Court. So then anything else they do, they can get through with ease and that there will be no real check on their legislative and executive power when they always try to say, you know, the president's trying to be a king or all these things that you see Congress doing when it's the Republican majority. It always seems like they want to do what they accuse their opponents of doing. And I think that's what you'd see here if they win in November with a majority in the House and the Senate, which is looking like it could be a sweep for the Democrats in both. Now,
16: even Vice President Vance kind of said that this weekend, sort of, hey, you know, it's not looking good. Numbers are not trending well.
27: But that puts them in a really good position for the next presidential cycle when they could get all of that done. It's the long game, but not that long. 4 years total, where the not even that, two more years from this cycle is when they could start getting that done. If they are able to take back both houses of Congress and then win the presidency in 2028. So it's a wild time, and to even hear the Supreme Court Justice himself speaking about that is where it does. It seems like these politicians are trying to intimidate the court of saying, we are going to completely get rid of you and change the way that this is done if you don't go along with us.
16: And look, we're going to get into the next segment, how the ACLJ is involved, because look, the Supreme Court of the United States, the term starts today. It's always the first, you know, Monday in October. Here we are. We have 11 cases currently pending. I got a list of them before the Supreme Court, before the justices. I'm going to break down those when we get back. Some of the most important ones, obviously all are important, but some of the ones that are more vital, what's happening right now, because the ACLJ, we're always in front of the Supreme Court of the United States in many different ways, and I need you to support the work. You know, we're a lot of organizations come in here, complain. They'll come and they'll talk about what's going on. But we actually get the work done, and we're in front of the Supreme Court of the United States every year, but this time, we got 11 potential cases in front of the Supreme Court of the United States this term. So I want you to be a part of it today, because these stakes couldn't be higher. 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
16: Welcome back to Secular. Phone lines are open, 1-800-684-3110. Again, the United States Supreme Court is where the ACLJ always shines, and we have 11 current situations, pending cases, where we have filed in. Some are our cases, some we're also associated with. Again, 11 So when the Supreme Court term starts today, understand how important it is for our team here, because they are actively working. Our offices in Washington, D.C. are directly across from the Supreme Court of the United States. I mean, that is where the work is getting done. We have a couple different major offices and major hubs. Of course, that is where our legal headquarters is and will be in Washington, D.C. Phone lines are open for you at 1-800-684-3110. I want to take actually one of these calls, and then we're going to go through some of these cases. Let's go to Cliff, who's an ACLJ champion. Don't want him to wait too long. Cliff, you're on the air.
5: Well, thanks for taking my call. Listen, I'll be brief, but like I had told the screener, I believe that what you're hitting at is having it more transparent for the Supremes and having it televised. I agree wholeheartedly. I think that would bring more integrity back and honesty, but it can't be censored like the poll, the pool, traveling with the president or not being able to show his speech when he's addressing the nation to be censored or not even shown or having somebody commenting over what's actually being done. I think a live feed and just listening would bring more integrity and openness, and people can see actually what's happening of making the sausage in a way.
16: Yeah, hey, Cliff, I think a lot of people don't even know this, that as of the Justice Court, basically after COVID, I believe, they went to live streaming the audio of what's happening inside the Supreme Court of the United States. No video yet. Again, baby steps. It feels like, in the IRS asks you to fax in your information. It's baby steps here, but I do think that was a big move. It was a controversial move, but you do have the news occasionally now playing clips. Now, you were always able to get the audio recordings later on.
27: They were that afternoon, typically.
16: But usually not live streamed, so I don't know what the technological barrier would be to then just throwing up a camera and why that wouldn't matter at this point, except for the way maybe the Supreme Court justices want to look and the way that the lawyers look. There may be some ethical reasons you don't want that. However, we already are making that step forward. So yeah, if there's going to be transparency, if the Supreme Court justices are going to be doing media rounds, if they're going to be doing all of this, and you're wanting to protect the integrity of that court, maybe in some ways to protect the integrity of the court, you need to showcase that there is integrity in the court. People need to be able to see it. Now, again, you are right. We're going to have to make sure that mainly people are pushed towards a full uncensored live stream, because they will take bits and pieces. Now, Supreme Court justices are all pretty smart. Typically, when they're speaking, they are asking a lot of questions. They're not necessarily arguing the merits during that moment. They're doing that behind closed doors. So you'll have some gotcha moments, but it's a little bit more rare in terms of gotcha on the Supreme Court justice and more on the lawyer arguing the case.
27: That's right. And I think, one, that's something that especially you and I, we like more media accessibility for things, and not just like media as in a news outlet, but the actual physical thing, the media, the film, the video that we could be able to see and to explain. I think it would also give people a better sense of what actually goes on there. The only way you know what an oral argument looks like from the Supreme Court in reality is to go attend.
16: Yeah. Not a reenactment or some sort of a television show, like a real, there aren't video presentations of this. Most people, again, probably have an idea of what it could look like, but maybe not even.
27: And even like photography of the inside is very rare. There are some.
16: Not during a case.
27: Right. Definitely not. I mean, just of what the inside of the courtroom looks like. It's not constantly being updated photographs that you see, oh, there's a new one. That's a new angle.
16: I don't know if a lot of changes are going on. I don't know if it's like an Apple store.
27: That's fair. Who's to say? Yeah. When was the last time you went?
16: To the Apple store?
27: No, not to the Apple store, to the Supreme Court.
16: A couple years.
27: Could have made it, for all we know, it looks like The Hague now.
16: Yeah.
27: Right? Because we don't see it. Yeah. But
16: we can watch it in Apple Vision Pro, though, now. We can watch it in virtual reality.
27: And just sit in
16: riveting,
27: the front row.
16: Riveting. Right. Now, I have to say, a lot of people do watch court procedurals on YouTube. It's a huge topic on YouTube.
27: Right.
16: People watch this, so it's not like it would not have an audience. It certainly would have an audience. So, you know what? I think let's move forward to that. Why not? If you're going to, again, sit with some of these Supreme Court justices, and we're going to spend more time with them, we might as well open this up a little bit more. Now, again, is it tradition? No, but neither is packing the court. And that is what is wanted here.
27: And I think, remember, also, that was a failed effort by FDR to pack the court to get his way. And it's been widely criticized throughout American history, modern American history.
16: Until now, though. You had
27: Ruth Bader Ginsburg even saying that was a terrible idea, that the number of 9 she thinks is the right one. But it also shows you how ideologically someone that was

0: this court.
1: Yeah, we need to go through these.
0: And one thing is that we have 11 that we have filed that are amicus briefs, plus two pending that we hope are taken by the court of our clients as well. You've heard us talk about them, John Eastman's case, where he's been disbarred in California, as well as the Calvary Chapel case. And one important one that we have also filed in is St. Mary's Catholic Parish versus Roy. That will be heard in December of this term, this case. And why it's so important that we filed here is that on the face of it, if you read what the case is about, it doesn't seem very connected to, like, say, the Calvary Chapel case, where the, you know, COVID fines are still being, trying to be enforced against them. But when it gets down to the real legal arguments of it, there are parts of this case that could very much affect the Calvary Chapel case. And we see people all the time saying, hey, where's the Calvary Chapel case? Yeah. What's going on? It's, we can only speculate because we don't know, but the fact that they did not either grant or deny cert at the end of that term, last term, and held it over, gives us a reasonable assumption or belief that there's something else that they want to see or decide before getting to that. And it very much could be this St. Mary's Catholic Parish.
1: Yeah.
0: Now, obviously, this is speculation. This is not something from the court that they've said, here's why we've
1: held
0: it over.
1: It's an interesting case.
0: But so that's why we also had to file in this one to make sure that we are still pushing those arguments forward.
1: Yeah, in that case specifically, it's essentially in Colorado saying that if they want to particularly, you know, decide that they would like to have someone who is, I don't know, matches their religious beliefs of the school, that they could not go above that. They could not decide that that was a deciding factor. They actually removed, the state removed congregational preferences, though they could still have something like your siblings went there, that kind of thing, but it became your beliefs. They decided that was something you couldn't do, again, for a religious school, a religious institution. So it's interesting how the ACLJ can get involved in that. There's a lot more, too. Look, we only have 57 seconds, so we're not going to get to all these right now, but we'll do it when we get back from the break. And if you don't catch us on the full hour on your local station, what are you doing? Watch on ACLJ.org. Watch on YouTube or on Rumble, on Facebook. It's way more fun. You get to see us. You get to talk to us. You get involved in the chat. We do it each day, every day, live from 12 to 1 p.m. Eastern time. Maybe you join us later on, tape delayed, or, you know, whatever it may be in your local market, because some areas air us later, you know, with time zones. 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I want you to be a part of the live broadcast each and every day, but even if you're not, I want you to support the work. 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That's on YouTube, on Rumble, on ACLJ.org. You can find us all the way there. Go back to me. Let's cut back to me. Look, if you want to support the work of the ACLJ, I'm going to ask you right now. It is important time. 11 pending cases in the Supreme Court. 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Back in less than a minute.
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2: Oh, it's a good time to praise the Lord. Amen. I'm Donna Ross with KDAR's Morning Rush. Let's do it right now with Pastor Greg Laurie on A New Beginning. 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
5: Today on A New Beginning, a story you'll never forget. It's the multifaceted story of Louis Zamperini, an American hero whose story is told in the blockbuster movie Unbroken. After being swept into World War II, his plane crashed in the Pacific.
6: So we hit the water at an angle of about 45 degrees. The plane just blew up into pieces. So I knew this was it. I'm going to die.
5: He survived and drifted on a life raft for 47 days, facing sunburn, starvation, and sharks.
6: With all the sharks swimming around, I'm out, don't make a sound.

0: next 10 minutes, they kept trying to jump in the raft and kept jabbing with the oar.
1: One day, he and his raft mates spotted a plane.
0: And waving our shirts, and the plane came down low, and I thought, boy, they're going to wave at us.
1: Surviving the gunfire, he was taken to a Japanese concentration camp run by the heartless Masahiro Watanabe, nicknamed the Bird. Today, here on A New Beginning, we're kicking off what we're calling Legends Week with a conversation between Louis and Pastor Greg Laurie. It's engaging and inspiring.

0: Louis Zamperini, welcome to Harvest. We're privileged to have you here tonight. Thank you for coming.
1: Well, thank you. It's a privilege. Looking forward to it.
0: Well, right. So World War II has broken out. You've enlisted to serve in the military. What was your position on the plane?
1: I was at Bombardier.
0: And the first plane you were on, it was called Superman?
1: Superman, yeah.
0: Right. But then you were transferred over to another plane, kind of a rickety, broken-down plane called the Green Hornet. And you were shot down over the Pacific.
1: Well, actually, we weren't shot down. We were searching for another plane that had crashed north of Palmyra. And they assured us the plane passed inspection, but nobody wanted to fly it. It was what they call a musher. And one motor quit, and we had to feather the motor. And the engineer, brand new engineer, rushed up to feather the motor, and they feathered the wrong motor. And the plane wouldn't hardly fly on four, and with one motor out, it was dropping already. With two out on the same side, that wing dropped, because you're giving full power on the right side to try to keep aloft. So we hit the water at an angle of about 45 degrees. The plane just blew up into pieces. And I don't know how anybody survived, but the pilot and tail gunner were blown free of the wreckage. And I was trapped in the waist section. Then to make matters worse, the tail snapped off and the control wires go within an inch and a half of the tripod. Now those are very springy wires, and they coiled up all around me. And so I'm completely entangled in wires around my hopeless situation. So I knew this was it. I'm going to die. Now my body's buoyant, and the plane is sinking fast. And I reached around, and my USC ring snagged onto the waist window. And the pressure of my body floating upwards and the plane going down bent the ring over and cut into the bone. I couldn't let go, thank God. So I pulled myself down, arched my back out the window, took skin off my back, and then it seemed like forever getting to the surface, swallowing gas, oil, and blood. And got to the surface, and there's my two buddies hanging onto a gas tank. And that was probably the nearest death I'd ever been in my life, and I've had two narrow escapes.
0: You were out on your life raft, and you saw an aircraft approaching. You were hoping it might be a friendly aircraft, but it was Japanese, and it started firing.
1: Yeah, well, we all took a course in identification, but I had observation wings, so I knew planes. When I saw it far away, I knew it was a B-25, and so when it got closer and closer, we started taking our shirts off and waving our shirts, and the plane came down low, and I thought, boy, they're going to wave at us. We heard machine gun firing, and two of us in one raft and the pilots in the second raft lashed together. And the bullets went, you know, between our legs and our armpits, and the one bullet hit the pump on the second raft, and it ricocheted and ripped the raft in half. So then we decided to jump in the water, the next pass. But the pilot and tail gunner didn't have the strength to get back in the raft. I had to boost them in. So then I got in the raft. When they made another pass, I would jump in the water with two sharks. Now, I was taught how to keep away from sharks or keep them away from me. One thing didn't work, showing the whites of your teeth and your eyes. That didn't work. We were told, this is a guy from the South Pacific. Make a violent motion with your hands, and that didn't work. But the thing that works is a straight arm. Because their nose, they turn it up like that, you just hit them on the end of the nose, and they take off. And their nose somehow is very sensitive. But they always come back, and you do it again and again. Now, the most remarkable thing is, there's three of us finally in that raft. In a space about half as big as this. So we're jammed in there, and there are 48 holes. Under our armpits, missed, groin by an eighth of an inch. It's unbelievable. And you talk about a real miracle.
2: Yeah.
1: The Japanese, when they finally picked us up, we were the object of attention until they pulled the raft ashore. Then they left us, and they kept saying, "Nanda, Nanda," counting all these holes. And they looked us over for injuries, no injuries.
0: So after 46 days, you were made your way to the Marshall Islands. You were captured by the Japanese, and now they somehow find out that you are Louis Zamperini, the Olympic athlete. And Mutsuhiro Watanabe, am I pronouncing his name correctly, who was given the nickname The Bird. This was a very cruel, vicious man. Why did you name him The Bird?
1: Why didn't we? That was a name given him. Most of the guards, I couldn't repeat their names, but I don't know why they called him The Bird, because maybe if he found out what a dirty word, he might be even meaner, so I don't know why they named him The Bird. But he was vicious, he was a psychopath, and I believe he picked on me daily because of the propaganda broadcast that I refused to do, and I think they told him to keep on me every day, to make my life miserable so I'd accept, the hotel room and the restaurant and do my broadcast daily with Tokyo Rose.
3: Hello, you fighting orphans of the Pacific. House Chick. This is after her weekend and back on the air strictly under you and I.
1: So I refused to do that, so I got punished daily.
2: Right.
1: Right up to the end of the war.
0: Right. You were, they wanted you, a celebrity, to go and do a broadcast on the radio that would be used as propaganda by the Japanese. And though it would have caused you to be relieved of a lot of suffering, you chose to not do that. In the book, you talk about what your food rations were like, sometimes consisting of nothing more than a ball of rice. And in the book, it says the food was infested with rat droppings, maggots, and so much sand and grit that Louis' teeth were soon pitted, chipped, and cracked. The men nicknamed the rations all Dumpo. So this, how did you survive on food like that?
1: And I don't know how anybody survived. Well, we lost about, in one winter, we lost 80 men. The worst diet of all was we had to pull the seaweed out of the ocean, and they would boil it, and it would become very like snot.
2: Yeah.
1: And you had to eat that, and they gave you white rice we never got. That's dessert. We got a kind of a red millet, really tough stuff. And so a handful of red millet every day and a bowl full of seaweed, and that was our diet. And that's why guys died. They got weak and had to go to work. Came back and went to lay down and said, "Wake me up when chow's ready," and kick him on the foot and they don't wake up.
0: And the bird beat you, didn't he?
1: Yeah, he was trying to figure out a way to do me in, I think, because he threatened my life over and over again, because when he beat me, I would stand there with my fists clenched. And I was always a defiant kid.
2: Yeah.
1: And he wanted to, he wanted me to hit him, because he said, "When I draw my sword, I must use it. Samurai law."
0: World War II is coming to an end. The Japanese refuse to surrender. President Truman gives the order to drop the atomic bomb on Hiroshima and Nagasaki.
4: What had been Hiroshima was a white mountain of smoke, and when we saw it first, it was already up to 25,000 feet. About 1,000 feet off the ground, it looked like boiling dust.
5: Exactly 10 seconds after 7:35 this morning, August 14th, from London, Swiss Radio has announced that Japan has accepted the Allied note requesting surrender.
6: The battleship Missouri, 53,000-ton flagship of Admiral Halsey's Third Fleet, becomes the scene of an unforgettable ceremony marking the complete and formal surrender of Japan.
0: Japan finally surrenders. You return home again. And eventually, you marry Cynthia Applewhite. Was your homecoming as wonderful as you hoped it would be? You mentioned post-traumatic stress syndrome. Were you dealing with that after you got home?
1: Well, yeah, you don't look any different. I had it in prison camp because I was... It started with every day in prison camp, I'm strangling the bird. Yeah. I'm always strangling the guy all the way home. And after I got married, I was still strangling him in my dreams. Yeah. And one night, for some reason, I had my wife by the throat. Yeah. And boy, that scared me. And,
7: yeah.
1: And I didn't know what to do about it.
0: Right. And you wanted to kill the bird, didn't you?
1: That's right. In my dreams, I wanted to go back to Japan because he ruined my life. And I wanted to go back there and do amen.
0: You actually were trying to raise the money to return to Japan to literally kill this man that caused you so much misery.
1: Right. I went into one investment after the other, and I guess the Lord didn't want me to make any money. So then my wife decided that this was too much for her. She wanted to get a divorce.
7: Yeah.
1: So she filed, and then some young person and his girlfriend came into our apartment and said, a young fellow named Billy Graham is coming to town. He started to preach to us, and I got mad, walked out. My wife stayed and listened. She went down to the meeting, came home, and tried to get me to go, and I refused. But then she said the magical word, because of my conversion, I'm not going to get a divorce. Well, that softened me up a bit. But then she talked me into going down there, but Billy started to read from the scriptures.
8: The Bible describes the heart in various ways. The Bible says that our hearts are sinful, that it's full of evil imaginations. Proverbs 6:18. All of the wicked imaginations that Hitler had. The Bible says that our hearts are desperately wicked.
1: I thought, I don't need him to tell me I'm a sinner. I know I am. So I got mad, left, and went home. My wife was all over me again. And then I kept thinking, no, she's not going to divorce me because she was converted. And finally, I gave in and went back again. I said, when he says every head bowed and every eye closed, we're out of there. But he said something at the end about people when they come to the end of their rope, and there's nowhere else to turn. It's like when I'm sinking under the ship, they turn to God. And I thought, yeah, that's what I did. I turned to God, and God saw me through the war. He kept his promise, and I didn't keep mine.
7: Right.
1: And I felt like a fool. So I went to the prayer room, got on my knees, and came out a different person.
0: Amen. So you're at the Billy Graham Crusade. It's 1949. It's the tent that's been set up there. This really was the launch of Billy Graham's worldwide ministry that is continued on for many, many years. And after you prayed and gave your life to Jesus Christ, in an interview, Louis, you said, quote, I got off my knees and somehow I knew I was through getting drunk. I knew that I forgave all of my guards, including the bird. And I think proof of that is that I had nightmares every night about the bird since the war. And I haven't had a nightmare since that night. I made my decision for Christ 1949. Till now. Is that still true?
1: That's true. It's happened in a matter of moments. But therefore, if any man be in Christ, which can happen in a second.
7: Amen. That's right. That's right.
0: If any man be in Christ, he is a new creation. Old things have passed away. All things have become new. And that happened for you. And it happened in such a dramatic way that you returned to Japan, not to kill the bird, but you wanted to meet him, and you wanted to forgive him, right?
1: Exactly. I wanted to face him, but when I got to Sagamo prison, I spoke to all the war criminals, but he wasn't there, and they thought he committed harakiri, and I accepted that until the amnesty was signed 8 years later, and he came out of the hills a free man, you know.
0: Wow, so he lived many years. So you actually, probably somewhere around this time, wrote a letter that you wanted to give to him. And this is a copy of that letter. Would you like to read it?
1: Yeah, a letter from Lou Zamperini to Mr. Shiro Watanabe. As a result of my prisoner of war experience under your unwarranted and unreasonable punishment, my post-war life became a nightmare. It was not so much due to the pain and suffering as it was the tension of stress and humiliation that caused me to hate with a vengeance. Under your discipline, My rights, not only as a prisoner, but also as a human being, were stripped from me. It was a struggle to maintain enough dignity and hope to live until the war's end. The post-war nightmares caused my life to crumble, but thanks to a confrontation with God through the evangelist Billy Graham, I committed my life to Christ. Love replaced the hate I had for you. Christ said, forgive your enemies and pray for them. As you probably know, I returned to Japan in 52, was graciously allowed to adjust all the Japanese war criminals at Sugamo Prison. I asked them about you and was told that you probably had committed harakiri, which I was sad to hear. At that moment, like the others, I also forgave you and now would hope that you would also become a Christian.
0: You know, Louis, the amazing thing about you is it's almost as though you've lived three or four lives. There's Louis Zamperini, the Olympic athlete who shook Hitler's hand. Louis Zamperini, the World War II vet who fought for his country and set a record at sea on a life raft. Louis Zamperini, who survived a concentration camp. Louis Zamperini, the man who came through alcoholism, committed his life to Christ, and was willing to forgive the man who did this horrible thing to him. How is it that you could forgive someone? Because there's people here right now that have been wronged in life. I doubt anyone has been as hurt as you have been, but they feel that that person doesn't deserve forgiveness, yet you extended forgiveness. How were you able to do that?
1: Well, there's a number of reasons. First of all, I spoke at a day school, and I told the girls in the audience that if you want to age quickly and get wrinkles and gray hair, hate somebody. And I said, when you hate somebody, you're not hurting them, you're hurting yourself. Yeah. I got a letter a week later, and a young lady said, when you left the school, I went to a girl that I've hated for 2 years and asked her to forgive me, and now we're the best of friends.
0: Yeah.
1: So, now hate can destroy. I didn't know that at the time. All I knew was that Christ forgave me for my rotten sins, and he could forgive the bird for his. But he forgave me and asked me to forgive my enemies. It was easy.
9: Pastor Greg Laurie speaking with World War II hero Louis Zamperini. It's the kickoff of Legends Week here on A New Beginning, celebrating the lives of men of God who've had a remarkable impact on the kingdom of God. You know, forgiveness is such a key theme in the Christian life. We need to forgive others, and we need to come to the Lord for our own forgiveness. Pastor Greg, what would you say to someone who's listening who knows they need to do that? They need to come to God and make things right.
10: What I would say is, He's only a prayer away, which means if you will call upon the name of the Lord right now through prayer, he will hear your prayer and answer your prayer. 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Just pray, Lord Jesus, I know that I'm a sinner, but I know that you're the Savior who died on the cross for my sin and rose again from the dead. I turn from my sin now, and I choose to follow you from this moment forward as my Savior and Lord, as my God and my friend. In Jesus' name I pray. Amen.
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10: Hey, everybody, I'm here with my friend Frank Turek, and he wrote a book a number of years ago with Norman Geisler. And the title of the book is I Don't Have Enough Faith to Be an Atheist, but this book has now been updated. And we have a copy of it with your name on it that we want to send to you for your gift of any size. But Frank, let me ask you this. You know, a lot of Christians are afraid to share their faith because their concern is that person they're talking to might ask them a question they don't have the answer to. 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
11: Oh, totally. 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
10: So, hey, if you want to get a copy of this book by Frank Turek and Norman Geisler, the updated version, I might add, I Don't Have Enough Faith to Be an Atheist, we'll send you one for your gift of any size. 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
9: 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Well, next time, as Legends Week continues, Pastor Greg speaks with Pastor Chuck Smith of Calvary Chapel, one of the key catalysts of the Jesus Revolution. Be sure to tune in. But as we close today, Pastor Greg poses a final question to Louis Zamperini.
0: Tell me about the saint B. Hardy.
1: Well, B. Hardy, I never cared for the term the greatest generation. That doesn't seem to explain anything. We were the Hardy generation. We were overcomers. We always had problems. We always overcame our problems. Each time you overcome a problem, you become more and more and more hardy. And that's why the greatest generation, or the Hardy generation, won World War II. We were all of the same breed.
0: Yes, they were. Yes, they were. Louis, thank you so much for coming here tonight to Harvest. We admire you as a hero, but we're just so impressed by your humility and your love for Jesus Christ. And you're an inspiration to all of us. And we just want to say God bless you and thank you for coming. Louis Zamperini.

0: A New Beginning was sponsored by Harvest Christian Fellowship and was pre-recorded. God's Word is so essential to having a relationship with God and growing that relationship, right? You know, I love how the missions pastor at my church, his name is Brian Field, how he describes the Psalms in particular. He calls them bite-sized morsels of heavenly goodness that bring wisdom, clarity, hope, and a renewed faith to our lives. Isn't that a beautiful description? It almost just makes me think of having a luscious piece of chocolate when I'm facing difficulties or sadness or maybe fears or weariness or frustration or whatever it is, right? It's just a great place to go for satisfying morsels for our soul. Listen to how the Psalms even begin. This is Psalm 1. It says, "Blessed is the one who does not walk in step with the wicked, or stand in the way that sinners take, or sit in the company of mockers, but whose delight is in the law of the Lord, and who meditates on his law day and night. That person is like a tree planted by streams of water, which yields its fruit in season, and whose leaf does not wither. Whatever they do prospers." Isn't that just beautiful and refreshing and encouraging? All of that. So, God's Word, it's good for the soul. It gives us that wisdom so we can read it, we can love it, we can live it, and pass it on. Amen.
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13: Don't believe anyone who says it's easy to become a Christian. 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They delude us. It is difficult to come to God on God's terms.
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14: The Puritan Matthew Henry said that it ought to be our chief and constant care to make our calling and election sure, to secure a title to heaven's happiness, and then to get the evidence of it. Sadly, there are many today who are absolutely certain they've received salvation, when the fact is they are deceived. They're going through the motions, they're fooling everyone, including themselves. Might that describe you? What does the Bible say is the main difference between true Christians and false converts? Well, you're going to want to stay with us as John MacArthur takes the next few days on Grace to You to walk you through a salvation survey based on Matthew chapter 7. Now, John said that the passage we're about to look at is one of the most terrifying portions in the Bible. And I asked John to explain why he believed that some years ago. Here's what he said.
15: Well, to be told when you think you're about to enter heaven that you're going to hell is the most horrifying shock that any human could ever experience. But that is exactly what Matthew 7 says. In that day when they finally face the Lord, many will say to me, Lord, Lord, we did this, we did that, we did it in your name. And he'll say, depart from me, you workers of iniquity, I never knew you. Hmm. Now we know that there are many, many people who think they're Christians and they are self-deceived. This is a massive number of people who are going to be in that crowd that say, Lord, Lord, it's us. Don't you know us? And he's going to say, depart from me. I never knew you, you workers of iniquity. This is the horror of building your house, the religious house, Jesus says in the Sermon on the Mount, on the sand and not on the rock. So this has to be the most frightening of all historic moments in all of redemptive history. When you think you're going to heaven and you find out you're going to hell. So we need to confront this. We need to take a look at this. And that's why we're doing this series on Matthew 7, 21 to 29. Not everyone who says to me, Lord, Lord, will enter the kingdom of heaven. What a stunning statement. The series is titled Salvation Survey, Saved or Self-Deceived. If you've ever heard anything from the Word of God, you need to hear this. This is the most important study we could ever air. Nothing could be worse than thinking you're going to heaven, finding out you're headed for hell. From the response we received when this study was aired in the past, it is clear that many people have never considered these issues until they heard this series. And many people have come to true faith in Christ through this series. So don't miss the next 4 days on Grace to You and take the salvation survey.
14: So, friend, what does saving faith look like? How does it change your attitudes, actions, and affections? And how can you know for sure where you stand before God? Find out now. Here is John MacArthur to begin his salvation survey.
13: Turn with me in your Bible to Matthew chapter 7. Matthew 7, 21 to 29. Let me read this to you as the setting for our day and ask that the Spirit of God would speak to us in these tremendous truths. Not everyone that saith unto me, Lord, Lord, shall enter into the kingdom of heaven, but he that doeth the will of my Father who is in heaven. Many will say to me in that day, Lord, Lord, have we not prophesied in thy name, and in thy name have cast out demons, and in thy name done many wonderful works? And then will I profess unto them, I never knew you. Depart from me, ye that work iniquity. Therefore, whosoever heareth these sayings of mine, and doeth them, I will liken him unto a wise man who built his house upon a rock. And the rain descended, and the floods came, and the winds blew, and beat upon that house, and it fell not, for it was founded upon a rock. And everyone that heareth these sayings of mine, and doeth them not, shall be likened unto a foolish man who built his house upon the sand. And the rain descended, and the floods came, and the winds blew, and beat upon that house, and it fell, and great was the fall of it. And it came to pass, when Jesus had ended these sayings, the people were astonished at his doctrine, for he taught them as one having authority and not as the scribes. Now, all through the Sermon on the Mount, in chapter 5, 6, and 7, The Lord has been setting forth the divine standards of His kingdom. As the anointed Messiah, the Christ, the King, He has certain principles which He has demanded of those who desire to enter the kingdom. Now, those principles occupy the thrust of this sermon, but they can all be summed up in one word. The requirement for entering the kingdom is that you be righteous. Righteous. And therefore, the whole sermon is summed up in chapter 5, verse 20. For I say unto you that except your righteousness shall exceed the righteousness of the scribes and Pharisees, ye shall in no case enter into the kingdom of heaven. The kingdom of heaven is God's world, God's dominion, salvation, eternal life. And entrance into that kingdom is dependent upon righteousness. Now that leaves men with two options. You either live your life, you either invent your religion, or you come God's way. You either come on your terms or His terms, and that is precisely where the sermon climaxes in chapter 7, verses 13 and 14. And there our Lord says, enter in at the narrow gate, for wide is the gate and broad is the way that leadeth to destruction, and many there be who go in that way. Because narrow is the gate and hard is the way which leadeth unto life, and few there be that find it. Jesus says there are only those two ways. There is the broad gate, leads to the broad way, ends up in destruction. It is the way of easy religion. It is the way of human righteousness. It is the way of the scribes and the Pharisees and those who think they're good enough on their own. On the other hand is the narrow gate and the narrow way that leads to life, and that is the way of those who come with a broken heart, with contrite spirit, those who come and know they can't make it, they can't keep God's law, they can't meet His standard, they can't live up to His righteousness, they can't be as perfect as God is, and they cast themselves on the mercy of Jesus Christ, who imputes to them His own righteousness. Only those two ways, and that is the climax of the sermon. Now, having stated that great invitation to enter at the narrow gate, and we've covered it in detail, the Lord then shows how difficult that really is. It is not easy. Don't believe anyone who says it's easy to become a Christian. It cost God everything, including His own Son, and it'll cost you the same thing, including yourself. It's not easy. And those who would offer us an easy believism, a cheap grace, do us no favor at all. They delude us. It is difficult to come to God on God's terms. First of all, it is difficult because you must recognize your own total inability. And that means the death of pride, and that's difficult. Because we are constantly told that we're the most important thing to ourselves. Now, the Lord points out the difficulty of entering in the narrow gate right in verses 13 and 14. First of all, it says in verse 14, few there be that find it. And the word find is important. It's difficult to enter the narrow gate because you have to find it, which implies a searching and a looking and an examining and an effort. It's as the Old Testament says, if you seek me with all your heart, you will find me. Nobody just stumbles along and falls into the kingdom of God inadvertently. It's a searching, and the idea is that it isn't easily made visible. Secondly, it's difficult not only because you have to find it, and that means a hard and diligent search. It's difficult because it means it's the opposite way that everybody else is going. Many go in the broad gate, few go in the narrow way. It's what James said when he said, friendship with the world is enmity against God. It's what John said when he said, if you love the world, the love of the Father is not in you. In other words, you have to come apart from the system to enter the narrow gate. It's difficult because the crowd is going the other way. It's difficult also because it is a narrow gate, and that means you come through naked, stripped of all yourself, your sin, your self-righteousness. You come through absolutely alone. You don't come through with a group. You don't come through with a family. You come through alone. And it is a constricted way, and you know it's going to be a narrow life, and you must count the cost. And Jesus said further, it's not only difficult because it's hard to find, it's away from the crowd, it's a narrow gate, but because you must agonize to enter it, He said in the Gospel of Luke. In other words, there must be penitence and confession and repentance and soul-searching and brokenness. There is another reason why it's difficult to enter the narrow way. Another reason why it's difficult to admit that you don't make it. You can't live up to God's standard. You're not as perfect as you have to be. And that is because of false prophets, verse 15. And in 15 to 20, the Lord says, false prophets add to the difficulty because they stand in the way and they chase people onto the broad road. They're the ones trying to divert everybody for Satan's purposes and Satan's ends, telling people they can go through the wide gate with all their sin and selfishness and they can flop from side to side and wander all over a great big wide road and there's little price to pay. And so the Lord offers a choice and a verdict, a decision. But he says the right decision is to enter the narrow gate and it won't be easy. And he says, few there be that find it. Mark that, people. Few. Not many, but few. And there's one other reason why the few is only a few. Not only the deception of the false prophets, but listen to this. Self-deception. Self-deception keeps people from entering the narrow gate. J.C. Ryle, Bishop Ryle wrote, the Lord Jesus winds up the Sermon on the Mount by a passage of heart-piercing application. He turns from false prophets to false professors, from unsound teachers to unsound hearers. And Tasker, the commentator, adds, it is not only false teachers who make the narrow way difficult to find. It is a man may also be grievously self-deceived that adds to the difficulty. In other words, not just the false prophets, but we can deceive our own selves into believing we're Christians when the fact is we're not. Now, that precisely is the issue the Lord takes up in verses 21 to 27, self-deception. And what a fitting climax it is to the sermon. Having stated all the principles, having warned about the false prophets, the Lord says, now let me warn you one other thing. Make sure you're not kidding yourself. Are you really a true member of the kingdom of heaven? And the Lord warns us about two categories of self-deception. Number one is a mere verbal profession, and number two is a mere intellectual knowledge. In verses 21 to 23, it is a verbal profession. Verse 21, not everyone that saith. Verse 22, many will say to me. Now, these are the people who make the verbal profession. They say they're Christians. And then in the second paragraph, it is the ones who have only an intellectual knowledge. They hear. Verse 26, everyone that hears these sayings. Now listen. Then in verses 21 to 23, you have the people who say and don't do. And in verses 24 to 27, the people who hear and don't do. That's the issue. And they're deceived. On the one hand, it's a verbal profession. On the other, it's an intellectual knowledge. And I call it empty words and empty hearts. And that's what we want to speak to in our study today. These deal with the matter of self-deception. Mere verbal profession, mere intellectual knowledge is, as John Stott puts it, a camouflage for disobedience. Now you will notice that at the end of verse 21, you have a key word there. But he that doeth the will of my Father who is in heaven. It is not the ones who say, and it is not the ones who hear, it is the ones who what? Who do. In other words, the Lord is saying, if you do not live a righteous life, I don't care what you say or what you hear, you're deceived. Now this is a very, very strong word, and I want you to listen as the Spirit of God speaks. Both of these closing paragraphs, verses 21 to 23 and 24 to 27, contrast a right and a wrong response to the invitation of Christ. And they show that our eternal destiny is determined by the choice we make. One, as I said, deals with what you say over against what you do, and the other, what you hear over against what you do. Now keep this in mind. The Lord is not speaking to irreligious people. He is speaking to people who were literally obsessed with religious activity. They're not apostates. They're not heretics. They're not anti-God. They're not atheists or agnostics. They are utterly religious people, but they're damned because they're on the wrong road and they are self-deluded. And I really believe, people, that this is a message that needs to be spoken today, because I am convinced that the Church of Jesus Christ is literally jammed full of people who aren't Christians and don't know it. Certainly, Jesus is saying many of those who think they're in aren't in, and only a few are. This is the ultimate delusion, people. You could be deluded about a lot of things, but to be deceived about whether you're a Christian, that's really getting at your eternal destiny. And so Jesus says you better check it very carefully. We have all kinds of people who are connected to the right religion and utterly devoid of the righteousness of God through Christ. We have multitudes of deceived people who are in the church, who are on the Jesus bandwagon, who think everything is well, and for them, judgment is going to be one big surprise. Frankly, there's no better way to undeceive them than by this particular sermon of our Lord. Now, some of these people, I believe, that are deceived are false prophets. I think some false prophets aren't deceived. They know they're phony. But I think some of them probably are self-deceived, so we'd see some of them in this group. But I think the many in verses 21 and following is not just false prophets, but all of those who are self-deluded and deceived about whether they're really redeemed. What lulls people into that deception? What makes people really think they're saved? Well, let me give you several suggestions. First of all, I think many times it's because they have a false doctrine of assurance. In other words, let's assume that when you were led to Christ, somebody said to you, now all you have to do to be a Christian is pray this little prayer and say this little formula based on certain statements. Well, you prayed it, you said it, you signed on the dotted line, and as long as you said it, and as long as you prayed it, and as long as you went through the thing, why, you're saved, and I don't want anybody to ever question that, and so forth and so on, and that very often happens, and you have a false sense of assurance. You want to know something? When you lead a person to Christ, you should never say, now I know you're saved, and don't you ever doubt it, and don't you ever let anybody else cause you to doubt it. Boy, you're saved. And I've heard people even say, if you ever ask Jesus into your life a second time, you are denying something that belongs to God. You're denying the permanence of his salvation. You are questioning God's integrity. You are, in a sense, casting against God that which he has said as if it weren't true. Don't ever do that. Just accept it. You said it. You signed the dotted line. And that's a lot of baloney. Don't let somebody's false assurance, somebody's false certification take the place of the convicting work of the Spirit of God. And I think a lot of times in our evangelism, as long as somebody says the prayer and prays the little thing and signs on the line and has the card stuck in their Bible, we give them this little psychological game that they don't ever have to worry about whether they're saved or not, when the Spirit of God never did that in the beginning because they never were really right. I can't ever say to someone, well, now, boy, I know you're saved, and don't you ever doubt it, and don't you ever ask again. It's all settled, and it's done because you said the little formula. If I do that, I give them a psychological assurance of something I don't even know is true. Let God give them assurance through his Spirit, witnessing with their spirits that they are the children of God and crying, Abba, Father. Let God give them assurance when they add to their faith virtue. And as they add to their faith virtue and patience and godliness and love, then shall their election be sure. Then shall they know they've been forgiven of their sins. Then shall they not be blind to the reality of salvation. That's God's work, not some certification by some human being. But I think a lot of people have been told they're saved, so they believe it. Another thing that I think lulls people into this deception is a failure of self-examination. They never really examine themselves. They get into such a grace concept that everything is grace and everything is forgiveness that they never really bother to face their sin. They hear somebody say, well, you don't have to confess your sin. Your sin's already forgiven. It's all taken care of. Everything is set aside. Don't even worry about that. Just go on, live your life. It almost borders on what is called antinomianism, or an attitude against the law of God. And people can get to the place where they don't even bother to examine their lives. Why do you think the Lord brings us to his table, 1 Corinthians 11, over and over and over and over again, in order that a man may examine himself? 2 Corinthians 13:5 says you better examine yourself whether you be in the faith. If you don't, you're in danger of self-deception. You need to look at your sin. You need to look at your motives. Why do you do what you do? And believe me, if you're really genuinely saved, God will confirm that by his Spirit witnessing with your spirit. But if that confirmation isn't there, you shouldn't be under the illusion that just because it isn't there, you're okay by some certification by somebody or some little prayer you pray. Thirdly, another thing that I think causes people to be under the delusion that they're saved is a fixation on religious activity. In other words, they go to church, they hear sermons, they sing songs, they read the Bible, they go to a Bible study, they take a class, and because they're all wrapped up in religious activity, they think they're saved. But that's a very, very great illusion. There are many in the church that are not. Tares among the wheat. And then a fourth area that I think lulls people into deception is what I call the fair exchange approach. And this is where whenever you see something wrong in your life, instead of really dealing with it and examining whether you're really a true Christian, instead of dealing with what's wrong in your life, you find something right with your life and you make a fair exchange. Oh, I can't be that bad. I mean, look at it. Look what I did over here. See? And you're always trading off the negatives and the positives. And instead of really evaluating your life honestly with integrity and saying, am I a believer? And if I am, can I be doing this? You say, well, I know I do that, but I, oh, look what I did over here. And you make a fair exchange and you whitewash the deal. You can be lulled into deception by some false assurance, by a failure to examine yourself, by a fixation on religious activity, or by a fair exchange approach. But in all of those cases, you're deceived. It's amazing to me how many people are deceived. And they can recite the creed, and they can tell you the day they were saved, and they can show you the card where they wrote the line, and they can say, we believe in Jesus, and so forth and so on. But the bottom line is this. With all of your false assurance, with all your failure to self-examine, with all this fixation on religious activity, and with the fair exchange principle in operation, the bottom line that you better examine is this. Do you live in total obedience to the Word of God? And when you disobey it, is there a sense of conviction and remorse that draws you to confess it to God? And if that isn't there, there's a fair question about whether you're even a Christian.
14: 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And thanks for praying that these daily broadcasts will equip God's people to strengthen their families and their churches and to draw those around them to saving faith in the Lord Jesus Christ. And now for the entire Grace to You staff, I'm Phil Johnson, encouraging you to be back tomorrow to continue taking John MacArthur's Salvation Survey and find out if the faith you're counting on is real or counterfeit. 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
12: 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Here's an exercise that can be encouraging, joyous, whether you're in a great place right now and you want to be filled with joy, or maybe you're down and you just want to get back to, I don't see what's next. Daniel, think of a time when you remember God at work in your life. Something that you can look back on and say, I am thankful for this. This was going on and you came through. Because I think that does something powerful. It encourages us when we're down. It reminds us that there have been other times. Or maybe if you just want to experience the joy and the celebration of saying, God, thank you. For me personally, it was during COVID. It was a very lonely season. I wasn't in a great place mentally because of it. And I felt like, is this ever going to end, God? Where are you? And as I sit here talking to you now, I don't feel that way. And that's my testimony. That's what I'm grateful for. So whatever that is for you, just think about it.

0: When we stand before Jesus, I think he's going to talk to us about the people that he did put in our life. Because you are a celebrity for a small number of people who know you the way some people know Dolly Parton, where it's more than just an impression. It's this is who this person really was behind the scenes when the cameras are off.
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8: 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In our personal prayer life, we are going to be attacked with all kinds of things, from the telephone to a wandering mind, sleepiness, evil thoughts, you name it. Why? Because Satan hates praying people. Because of the awesome potential of a single person devoted to prayer, expect to be attacked.
9: 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Or do you maybe think of it as merely fulfilling a required task? 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
8: What is the most important event in any given day in your life? That is, what is it that seems to be first and foremost and uppermost in your thinking and the one thing that you're concentrating on above everything else on that given day? What's the priority of that day? Well, if you and I had asked Jesus that, we might be surprised what he'd have said. You might think, well, If I should ask Jesus that, he would probably have said either

0: He's teaching that day, or he's preaching, or he's going to be healing, or he's going to be feeding. But one of those things certainly would be his priority. I believe if you and I had asked the Lord Jesus Christ, what is the priority in his given day, on any given day, here's what he would say. It's the time I spend with my Father. You recall the scripture says that he was up early in the morning out alone with the Father praying. Then in the evening, he was alone with the Father praying. He said, I only do those things that please the Father. I only do those things I see the Father doing. I take no initiative of my own. Jesus Christ was in continuous fellowship with his Father, but that wasn't just because he was God, but simply because he took time to be alone with his Heavenly Father. Well, I want you to turn, if you will, to Colossians chapter 4, and here Paul gives us an admonition, and I believe in this passage he really deals with about every facet we need to deal with when it comes to praying. We'll deal with one primary part of it. In Colossians chapter 4, verse 2, he says, devote yourselves to prayer, keeping alert in it with an attitude of thanksgiving, praying at the same time for us as well, that God may open up to us a door for the word, so that we may speak forth the mystery of Christ, for which I also have been imprisoned, in order that I may make it clear in the way I ought to speak. Now, Paul, in essence, says, here's the attitude we should have in prayer. And secondly, he says, this is what our prayer should cover. And you'll notice he says, that a door might be opened for greater ministry, and that God would speak to him and show him how to speak the truth so that everyone could understand. Now, what I want to deal with primarily here in this passage is what he says when he says, devote yourselves to prayer. So let's talk about our personal prayer life for a moment. And when he says, devote yourself to prayer, he's talking about persevering in it. That is, we're not talking about just quick prayers on the run, but recognizing the importance of it and making it the priority of our life. Devote yourself to prayer. It is a word that speaks of strength, of stability, of endurance. In fact, the real issue here is the issue of time. Devoting yourself to prayer means giving time to talk to the Father and to listen to him. And so when he says to these Colossian Christians, devote yourself to prayer, he's talking about making a decision to set aside time where you and God fellowship with one another. Now, it's interesting, for example, Jesus didn't, when he was talking about prayer, did not say, look, get a whole bunch of folks together and have big prayer meetings. Have great prayer meetings. There's nothing wrong with that. But when Jesus talked about praying, what did he say for us to do when we prayed? What? Go into your closet and talk to the Father, and what you tell him in secret, he will answer publicly. Jesus was strong on personal, private devotion, prayer. And so should you and I be. But of course, he was also for a public prayer, because in the first chapter of Acts, it says that they were devoting themselves to prayer in the upper room. In chapter 2, they were devoting themselves to prayer. In chapter 6, he says they were devoting themselves to the teaching of the word and to prayer. So to devote myself to prayer means that I make it a priority. I give it the necessary time to make it what it ought to be. Now, what I'd like to do in this time is to talk about that in our own personal prayer life and in your prayer life. And all of us have things that we pray for. Sometimes most of us would have to admit at times our prayer is very, very confined. Our three favorite people we pray for are me, myself, and I. And sometimes we don't get outside that circle. When Paul is speaking here, not only of that circle of personal need, but he's also talking about that greater need of the whole world. When he talks about a door of opportunity being open, and also that he may be able to share that truth. And so he says we are to devote ourselves to prayer. Not some quick little prayer, but some real genuine time in prayer. So let's think about something for a moment. We're talking about your own personal prayer life. Keeping alert in it, he says, with an attitude of thanksgiving. Now, let me ask you a question. When you start praying sometimes, what happens to you? What happens to you once in a while when you begin to pray? For example, what's one thing? Your mind drifts, right? All right? So what in the world makes your mind drift? Because it certainly isn't God. God isn't going to say, well, think about something else while you're talking to me. He's not going to say that. So if your mind drifts, isn't it strange what it drifts on? What you're going to have for lunch? What you had for breakfast, what you're going to do tomorrow. And isn't it strange also the drifts on things you think, goodness God, what am I doing thinking about that? And isn't it amazing that here you are talking to the creator of the universe, the omnipotent, all-loving God who genuinely loves you and who's listening to your petition because he wants to answer your prayer. And in the process of telling him what you're concerned about, you just drift off into something else. Well, what's the second thing that happens? You get sleepy, right? And here we are, we're talking to our Heavenly Father, and in the midst of it, we wake up and we feel guilty. Well, I used to feel guilty about that until I learned one of the greatest secrets of sermon preparation. I learned by accident. Back in the study, I have a prayer room. So what I would do is oftentimes I would just study and study and study, and I would go in there and pray about what I just sort of been cramming in my mind and heart that I was working on a message. Well, what I realized is I'd go fast asleep. And I think, God, don't I love you enough to stay awake? Here I am asking you to lay a message on my heart. And here I am going to sleep in the prayer room. And so I would really berate myself about that until I learned the most fascinating thing. Listen, I would just cram myself full in my mind and go in there and start praying, go fast asleep. But what I realized was that when I woke up and I got back to my desk, I couldn't write fast enough. My mind was so sharp because I'd fill my mind with the Word of God, gone in there and talked myself to sleep talking to Him. And so what happened is my mind got absolutely neutral. Then God could rearrange things in my thinking. So when I woke up, I found out that one of the greatest assets to sermon preparation is going to sleep. And going to sleep, pray. Now, I don't mean midnight. I'm not talking about that. I'm talking about in the midst of studying and going fast asleep. It's amazing what happens. Now, if you've watched television for 3 hours and then you go to sleep, that's your fault. Don't blame that on the devil. But the devil is behind, I'm sure, drowsiness in our praying. That's why you shouldn't wait till you're about 2/3 sleep and you're yawning and you get down by the bed, or you lie down in the bed and start praying and you wake up, next thing you know, it's morning. So drowsiness in sleeping can be of the devil. What is the third thing that Satan will do when you're praying? Distractions. All right, that is, the telephone rings. Now, I want you to think about something now. Here you are talking to God, Almighty God, who is the sovereign of this universe, who has all power to do everything you ask Him to do, who is genuinely, personally interested in you enough to listen to what you have to say, and the telephone rings. And you get up from talking to God to go talk to somebody you don't even know. Or it may be some friend. Or it may just be something they want to talk about. Why in the world would you get up from praying and go answer the phone? And guess what you'd say? It may be important. Important compared to what? If you and I are talking to God, there isn't anything so important. Now, once in a while, I'll be praying, and the telephone rings, and it's just like God says, answer that. Not very often, but answer that. And sure enough, it'll be something that I needed at that very moment. And sometimes, oftentimes, something that I need to pray about. But usually, when the telephone rings, it isn't something you couldn't wait about. So I want you to think about this. Because you see, it's amazing how many messages we send that we don't even realize. If I'm willing to get up off my knees and go answer a telephone when I don't have any idea what's going on at the other end of it, and it may be somebody trying to sell me something, and I leave God in order to go answer a telephone, there's something wrong within my thinking. And what it says is, I'm more interested in what's going on around me than I am the God who controls what's going on around me. So when Paul said here in this passage, he said, be watchful, be on the alert, keeping alert. Why? Because he knew what you and I have to deal with in prayer. Now go to Ephesians chapter 6. Let me show you something. Ephesians chapter 6. And all of us know what this passage says about putting on the full armor of God. For example, you recall he says in verse 10, be strong in the Lord and in the strength of his might, and put on the full armor of God. And we know what that armor is. He says the helmet of salvation, to protect our thinking, the breastplate of righteousness, to protect our emotions, our loins girded about with the girdle of truth, that we walk in the truth, believe the truth, know the truth, stand in the truth, feet shod with the preparation of the gospel of peace as we share the gospel. He says, the sword of the Spirit, which is the Word of God, and above all, taking the shield of faith. Now, so we know that. We say, well, that's to protect us as we go about our life. But I want you to look at this in the 18th verse, what he says at the end of giving us all of this armor. Notice what he says. With all prayer and petition, pray at all times in the Spirit and with this in view. What in view? Being on the alert with all perseverance, the same word he uses in Colossians for devotion, same Greek word. With all, be on the alert with all perseverance and petition for all the saints and to pray on my behalf. So do you know why he put that at the end? Here's the reason he did. Because when is Satan going to attack you the most viciously? But when you are doing the one thing he hates and despises and fears above everything else. Listen, Satan doesn't fear anything like a man or a woman devoted to prayer. You become Satan's prime target, and you are one of his choice enemies when you begin to devote yourself to prayer. Why? Because Satan knows that you have a relationship to God the Father that makes it possible for you to touch anybody anywhere on the face of this earth, and that God can use you to impact people and nations and situations and circumstances and families. And the one thing he's going to do is get you sleepy, distracted, or somehow get your mind to wandering, or even think evil thoughts right in the middle of a prayer. Now, so you'll be honest, put mine up first. How many of you ever come up with some evil thought right in the middle of talking to God? What's your first response? Where did that come from? Well, we know where it came from. You see, that didn't come out of your heart. Here you are talking to God, and here's some evil thought penetrates your mind. That had to come straight from the devil. And what Paul is saying here is, listen, when you get ready to pray, you get dressed up. The helmet of salvation to protect your thinking, the breastplate for your emotions, the girdle of truth, the sword of the Spirit, which is both defensive and offensive, and above all, he says, the shield of faith. That word for shield is the Greek word used for door. We're not talking about one of those little round shields. We're talking about one of those big shields that's the form of a door that oftentimes they would set up, get down behind it, and be totally, completely protected by it. And what he's saying is, get dressed up for the battle of faith when you and I come to pray. In our personal prayer life, we are going to be attacked with all kinds of things, from the telephone to a wandering mind, sleepiness, evil thoughts, you name it. Why? Because Satan hates praying people. He hates them because they're his greatest enemy. You see, he doesn't hate preaching nearly as bad as he hates praying. And so therefore, when you and I think in terms of devoting ourselves to prayer, because of the awesome potential of a single person devoted to prayer, expect to be attacked, because he's going to attack you one way or the other. So as you think about what he says here, he says, be on the alert. He says, be on the alert when you begin to pray. Persevere, devote yourself, set aside time, devote yourself to it. And he says, be on the alert. Now, then he says, with thanksgiving. If you'll notice in the third chapter, he says here three times in three verses right together, verse 15, 16, and 17, he speaks. He says in verse 15, and be thankful. We're back in Colossians 3 now. Verse 16, he says, thankfulness in your hearts to God. Verse 17, giving thanks through him to God the Father. Why all this emphasis on thanksgiving? And why this emphasis in thanksgiving in prayer? Now watch this. No matter what you and I are asking God for, and this doesn't always come quickly, nor does it come easy. But he says, be on the alert with thanksgiving. Now watch this. If I can bring my petition to God, and in bringing my petition, I can genuinely thank him for answering my prayer, what I have done is I have expressed faith right up front. God, I want to thank you for hearing and answering my petition. And so thanksgiving is a beautiful mix of petition with thanksgiving, which ultimately results in our faith. That is an expression of faith when I'm able to thank him for that. Now, if you're going to have a prayer life that really makes a difference, that's going to have any impact, have an impact on your life, the lives of other people, there are four things I believe are essential. Number one, and that is to set a definite time. If you don't, you won't devote yourself to prayer. It doesn't happen. The reason I know that is because since Satan hates that above every other activity you and I engage ourselves in, he's going to do everything in his power to keep you what? Busy. that keep you busy so you can say, I don't have time to pray. Now think about this. This God of ours who's given us 24 hours in every day could take us out just in a split second if he chose. For me to tell God, I don't have time to talk to him, none of us would think that's reasonable. We don't have time to talk to God who is the source of every second, every heartbeat. And if Jesus spent his mornings and his evenings in prayer, and all of us have enough problems and heartaches and burdens and trials and tribulations in life, and friends who have them, and a whole world out there is hurting, all of us have enough to need to go to him often and talk to him. Set aside a time. If you don't, it won't happen. Number one, a time. Secondly, a place. A place where you and God get together. Where you battle it out with those things that you and he just need to deal with privately in your life. There's something about a place. Here's what it is. Once you have a place, somehow, when you get to that place, you are more ready to pray than if you're just praying hither and yonder and yonder, in this place, that place, and the other. Because that's what you do there. My mom made me a number of afghans when she was alive, and one of them, the first one she gave me, I brought it and put it in this prayer room back in. It's been there ever since I've been the associate pastor of this church. And I have one at home. When I walk in my study, it's the first thing I see. You say, well, is that a security blanket? Brother, you better believe it is, because it keeps me reminded of where my security is. And it can only be found in this world in one place, and that's Jesus. The third thing is a purpose. If you don't have a purpose, you won't pray. You'll just pray here and yonder, and things arise, and this, that, and the other. You'll pray a little bit here and there, but you won't pray much. What's the purpose? Now, here's the purpose. The purpose, ultimately, is not to get something from God. And I don't know when I discovered this in my own life, but I can remember thinking this and thinking, dear God, how could I miss this? Most people's primary purpose for praying is getting something. You know what God sees their primary purpose for praying? Developing an intimate, warm, personal intimacy with him. You see, listen to this. Giving you and me things, that's no big deal with God. But this is a big deal. Bringing us from the distractions of the world into a warm, intimate, personal relationship with him so that we want to talk to him. You see, what happens is it's in those times you and I get to know him. And you don't get to know God very well just asking him for this and give me that and help that one, bless this and provide this and provide the other. There's something about spending time alone with him. And the purpose needs to be to get to know him. How does he operate? Who is this God I love? Who is this God I serve? What is he really like? Lord, just show me. Here's what happens. When you and I turn our hearts toward him, he begins to unveil himself to us. We begin to see and understand the ways of God that we never understood before. And I'm here to tell you, you listen to 10,000 sermons, and you'll never get what you get on your face or on your knees or in your chair sitting before the Lord just listening to him. Because that's just you and him. That's just you and God talking.
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1: When you're falsely accused, what do you focus on? Christians can choose a healthy response. Here's a moment with Charles Stanley.
0: How are we going to respond when people mistreat us, persecute us, say all manner of evil against us, as he says, falsely for his sake? Can we say, yes, I am blessed above all this? Because some of you may go home this afternoon and you're going to get persecuted. You go to your job tomorrow morning, same thing could happen. You go to school, whatever it might be. Maybe somebody you don't even know just lets you have it about something. Will you be able to say, thank you, Lord. I just want to bless you and praise you, Jesus. Here's what that does. That gets your mind off the persecutor and onto the Father. Then you begin to immediately think what? Proving my faith, purifying my life. I wouldn't choose that person, but purifying my life. And you go right down the list. It is a choice we make. And it's my prayer that you and I will always be able to make the right choice.
1: 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Go to intouch.org for resources to help you live the Christian life. How are you encouraged by today's message? Please let us know. When In Touch returns next time, you'll hear about some of the benefits you can expect when prayer is a regular part of your life. 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
10: 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Okay, here's something we can do together called a moment of gratitude. Hi, I'm Daniel, and this is how it works. You just think of someone right now you're really grateful for, that they're in your life. For instance, my sister Lana is that person for me, and I appreciate how she helps me think outside the box. She's really wise, and we have a great relationship with each other. And I was talking to her recently about cooking. She's convinced that I can't cook, which is not true, but in fairness to her, I have, in this season of my life, been eating out more just because of how much time I have kind of to be in the kitchen and stuff like that. So she hasn't seen me at my peak. So we were talking about orange chicken. I like orange chicken. And she said, well, you should make it from scratch sometimes. I said, that's a great idea. But here's where we differed a little bit, where she expanded my mind. She was thinking, not only do you make the chicken part from scratch, which I was thinking of, you know, well, I mean, I wouldn't kill the chicken, but you can take the flour and cut up chicken or whatever. No, she was thinking as well, make the sauce from scratch. And I said, Lana, no, probably not the first time around. But at least we're getting the ball rolling. And I did make a hamburger, so at least she knows that, well, her brother can cook. She kind of admitted I could.
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12: If you think about it, I think that's what happens when somebody dies. When you talked about your spirit goes there. So you're not going there in a body. So where does a spirit go? A spirit goes to a realm that we really can't fully understand. It exists in an actual sense of how God has created the universe, and that when you die, your spirit goes to be with God where that is. And that at the end of everything, after judgment, there's new heaven and new earth, and you will have a new body. It'll be perfected. I don't know how old you will be, but it will be perfect, whatever that is. And that's where you will live, and you will have permanent life. It'll be great. 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
16: Foundations of Freedom, a look at America's founding principles and the leaders who shaped our nation.
17: Ronald Reagan believed freedom was more than a political system or a set of laws. In 1988, he said, "Freedom describes the God-given condition of the human soul." For Reagan, liberty was not something government created. It was something government was called to respect and to protect. That idea sits at the heart of the American experiment. Our rights do not come from rulers, institutions, or political majorities. They belong to us by nature and by God. And when we understand freedom that way, our responsibility becomes clearer. Government may protect liberty. Laws may preserve it, but neither can give us what was never theirs to grant. Freedom begins with the recognition that human dignity and liberty come before government, not from it.
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19: Well, summer isn't quite over. The pool floats are still inflated, and yet many homeschooling moms, the upcoming school year is already knocking at the front door. And questions start creeping in. Did I pick the right curriculum? How am I going to teach while chasing a toddler? And is it normal to feel excited and a little overwhelmed at the exact same time? Well, today we're talking about how to prepare for a successful homeschool year without panic, pressure, or perfection. Stay with us. Hello and welcome to the 805 Connection. I'm Brian Toohey. For many Christian families, July is a season of preparation, but preparation doesn't have to mean stress. In fact, today's guest says homeschooling thrives when families focus less on creating a perfect classroom and more on creating a healthy family rhythm. And joining us today is Rhonda Robinson. And Rhonda is a veteran homeschool mom of 9, grandmother of 39. Did I see that correctly?
20: Yes, we had to update that this year.
19: Goodness gracious, you have your own city state. And manager and content producer for the Parenting and Marriage Content and Focus on the Family. She's also an author of the upcoming book, The Thriving Homeschool, A Christian Parent's Guide, and has spent decades helping families build faith-based homes and successful homeschool experiences. Rhonda's work emphasizes family culture, discipleship, realistic planning, and creating homes where learning can truly flourish. Rhonda, so glad to have you back on the 805 Connection. Thanks for joining me.
20: Oh, thank you. I'm excited to be here.
19: Well, yeah. I mean, boy, what an introduction I got. I'm still shocked at 39. I looked at that earlier, and I was going to double check that, and I forgot, and I was like going, I hope I'm saying that right. But wow, 39. Congratulations. That's a big family.
20: It is. And I'll extend that a little bit, too, because we just added 3 great-grandchildren now.
19: Oh my God, goodness. And you are so, you're too young to be a great-grandma.
20: Thank you. I'll take that.
19: yeah. Very young. You know, it's like I'm looking back. I do a little Ancestry.com on the side, and I look back and, you know, all my great-grandparents are long gone. Even my great-grandfather and mother, they long passed away back in the 50s, actually. But that's kind of wonderful, the generations. Imagine the wonderful photos you can take when you got everybody, all the generations right there. That's just wonderful. I think that's excellent.
20: Thank you. Yeah, at first I was like, great-grandma, that sounded so old. And then I thought, okay, hold on a minute. How blessed are we to be able to see that next generation? So, yeah, I've kind of gotten away from the, okay, yeah, I'm old. I get it. But how blessed am I?
19: Well, you know, and you might see a great-great-grandchildren. I mean, you're yet that young. You might. You never know. But let's move into the topic today. July seems to be the month where many homeschool moms begin looking ahead. What are some practical things moms can do right now to reduce pressure before that school year begins?
20: Well, my favorite thing to do, in fact, I just walked a mom through this because she was looking at having a baby at the end of August and looking at curriculum, and she was just feeling so overwhelmed, like, how am I going to juggle all this? And so what we did is we got this great big year at a glance calendar. And so we see the whole year, not just the looming, you know, the looming storm coming at her, is what she was feeling.
19: Oh, yeah.
20: And then started marking off the days she did not want to do school. We're not going to do school on Saturday. We're not going to do it on Sunday. We're not going to do it the week of Christmas or the week of Easter. And grandma and grandpa are coming in this week. And so she started marking off all the days that they did not want to do school. Birthdays. Why celebrate President's Day when you can celebrate everybody's birthdays, right? So she started marking those off, and then we said, okay, so the school system starts in August, but, you know, if we started in the beginning of October or the end of October and then started writing in now the days, highlighting in the days that you're going to do school, now you have a doable school schedule that hits the mandated days, and they're not cascading down on you, and you can have your baby knowing what day you're going to start school, and it's not going to be the day you go into labor.
19: Well, that's wonderful. It's probably comforting for them to know that. And one of the themes we hear from experienced homeschoolers is that planning can actually bring peace rather than pressure.
20: Absolutely.
19: How does that happen?
20: Well, just like that, just knowing, because if you're not planned, if you don't have it written out or on a calendar, it just feels heavy. But, you know, like what, when we were looking at and the days were highlighted, she could look at this calendar and you can see, and I did this for years and years and years because it just brought me peace to know, okay, so these are the days. And I would always build in too, extra sick days or, you know, the best laid plans can be spoiled by a toddler that gets up at 3 o'clock in the morning, So planning is good, but what's even better is a rhythm. Is first we do this, then we do that. And it doesn't have to be like scheduling your day by the hour like a public school does, but teaching habits and routines of the home, those things that we do on a rhythm consistently, those do bring peace because you know what we're doing next. The kids know what you're doing next. The kids know that after breakfast, it's time to start school or at lunch, Everybody gets to scatter. They know what to expect, and there's some peace that comes with that.
19: All righty. Well, what are some planning mistakes that unintentionally cause stress?
20: Tight schedules. Trying to bring the school schedule into our home. At 10 o'clock, we're going to. At 11 o'clock, we're going to. Yeah, those just in a home environment, they just kind of fade away. With a phone call, with a like I said, a ringing of the bell, an impromptu. Okay, let me back this up a minute, because what that does when you try to schedule too tightly, you lose all the ability for flexibility and teachable moments.
19: Mm, yeah, understand. For a mom listening right now, who might have young children at home, maybe a toddler, preschooler. She may be wondering if homeschooling is even realistic. What encouragement would you offer?
20: Oh, I would say absolutely realistic. In fact, it is so much more. We started homeschooling out of need because my son needed to be taught at home. He was hearing impaired and the schools were just failing him. But we continued to homeschool as children were added to our family because it became part of our family culture. And because those relationships that you build with your family and your children, you that being with them and teaching them and growing together is just you can't get it any other way.
19: Yeah, I've always heard so many good things from friends of mine through church and elsewhere who've done homeschooling, and they've always said this: they enjoyed it because it gave them those intimate moments. They sharing their life instead of the kid going away and be gone all day and then coming back. And by that time, things are a little hectic. They do everything all day long with them and as a participant in their life, yes, which they really enjoy. But you raised 9 children while homeschooling. Looking back, what's something you wish more young homeschool moms understood from the beginning?
20: I think that two things. One, that homeschooling is just parenting. It's all it is. We have our babies, and you know that first baby comes and you look at them and you go, oh my gosh, this helpless little creature is all my responsibility. It can't feed itself. It can't do anything. And this is the center of your world. But what happened is as the baby grew, you stepped into it and God provided resources and people to help you. It's the same thing for homeschooling. It seems daunting in the beginning, but in reality, it's just parenting and God will provide.
19: All right. So let's be honest. How many homeschooling moms have beautifully color-coded lesson planners like you talked about and, July and by July and October, there's a sticky note that simply says, we'll figure it all out tomorrow. I mean,
20: yeah, oh, absolutely. Yes. Oh, yes. And that's the key. And I think I'm so glad you brought that up because I love color coded planners. I created one actually, but the reality of it is they have to adjust. They always have. They do not rule you. They just simply help you get what your idea is on paper, and to help you make the next step. So that when everything does fall apart, you go, oh, where was I? Yes, oh, that's right. The last thing we did was, and then you can go back to it. But it doesn't rule your life.
19: Yeah, flexibility.
20: And, absolutely.
19: And there must be a little bit of fatigue sometimes, decision fatigue. Homeschooling moms might need to watch out for or once thinking about it, right?
20: Oh, absolutely. Yeah. And I think especially when I first started in the 80s, homeschooling, we had very few choices. And it was very much bringing the public school into your home because we didn't know anything else. Yeah. And there wasn't anything really available for us. But right now, the educational philosophies abound. There are 10 very prominent educational philosophies and hundreds, if not hundreds and hundreds of curriculum to choose from. So you're absolutely right.
19: Yeah, wonderful. A lot of more support, a lot more networking than there were back in the 80s, like you said.
20: Absolutely.
19: Probably only gotten better. For everybody, if you're just joining us, welcome to the 805 Connection. I'm Brian Toohey, and my guest today is Rhonda Robinson from Focus on the Family. We're discussing how homeschool moms can prepare for a new school year with confidence and peace and realistic expectations. And by the way, if you're looking for trusted parenting, marriage, faith, and homeschooling resources, be sure to visit FocusOnTheFamily.com. FocusOnTheFamily.com. You're going to find articles, tools, encouragement, and practical resources specifically designed to support families through every stage of life and education. Focus on the Family reminds parents that homeschooling is about far more than just academics. It's about discipling your children, character development, and preparing them for life. And Rhonda, is there, I give out Focus on the Family because that's a good place to start. Do you have a specific website for what you do that will take them there more direct? Or is that a good one to go?
20: No, not really. Okay. Just the Focus on the Family. Yeah, I will in coming days, but write for the book, but currently no.
19: All right. Well, everybody just needs to know. And oh, by the way, what you mentioned your book. when is it out exactly? And is that going to be available on, of course, Focus on the Family sales products,
20: yes.
19: Especially with the people that work for Focus on the Family. Also Amazon, some other typical places be able to find
20: Absolutely.
19: It?
20: Absolutely. Yes. So we have this thing going. So it got pushed back. It was supposed to come out in April,
19: okay.
20: But the Lord worked it out really well. So remember I talked about that planner that – so I had published a planner in 1994. and Focus redecorated it, brought it back to life, and made it pretty. And so right now, if you go to Focus on the Family bookstore and pre-order the book, you can download my planner for free. So that will come out as a product in next year. So it's probably about a $35 product that you get for free for just pre-ordering. And then when you're right in the thick of homeschooling next February and you're thinking, did I do the right thing? My book will arrive at your doorstep. So that's
19: perfect. And what's the title of the book so that everybody knows?
20: The Thriving Homeschool, A Christian Parent's Guide.
19: Okay. Awesome. Now let's talk about the challenge every homeschool mom faces. How do you switch hats from mom to teacher, then back to mom again without feeling like you're always on duty?
20: Well, moms are always on duty, aren't we? I mean, that's the middle of the night. I mean, we're never not on duty. I think that the problem is when we think of switching hats, and a lot of people think about that going into homeschooling, that they have to be the school marm and then the gentle mom, you know. And the reality of it is, it goes back to what I was saying before, is homeschooling is just parenting. And so I think a lot of the impression that we get is that we think that we have to emulate some of the teachers that we had. You know, we have to be, we have to, you know, be kind of standoffish and say, well, you'll figure it out, or, you know, or not help them. And the reality of it is that that's not really the way we need to be. If we are more in tune to our children and we are trying to bring out the best of them, rather than hammer out and try to figure out where their deficits are, which is the school model, then you're just parenting. I've tried it in the early days, having a blackboard and writing out, you know, A-E-I-O-U on the backboard and doing it the teacher way. But you know what I ended up doing? Found that was more effective is cuddling up on a couch with your student, your child, and reading with them, to them, and teaching them to read. Those hats stay on.
19: You know, and that's got to have an impact for the kid absorbing the information, because it seems like every homeschooled child that I ever met that grew up, and you find out later on they were homeschooled, to me, they're brilliant. They're smart. They're smarter than the average bear, so to speak. They just seem sharper and I think it's just because they got that attention. They got the attention, but they also the positive attention in a way that they were able to absorb the teaching going on at the time. Every person I've ever met that was homeschooled, they're brilliant, the term to use, but they've gone on and they've done well in education and further education, and you know, a couple of them I know have their doctorate degree, and they will say it's solely because I was homeschooled.
20: Right.
19: Because they look at their own kids now that are going to the public schools, and they go and they see the difference. Mm-hmm. And when they talk to their kids or quiz their kids, as parents will do, they realize they're just not getting everything. And
20: right.
19: Yeah. But
20: well, one of the problem with the public school, and I'm not saying that every parent should homeschool. Not every parent can, and I don't want to ever put that burden on someone. But the differences are very stark in that the public school is trying to make sure that everybody learns the same, and it assumes that everybody has to learn the same. They have to learn the same subjects, and the reality of it is we're all very, very different, and so. And I think that's one of the biggest benefits of homeschooling is that you can really hone in on that child's gifts and talents. And those gifts and talents will help them overcome the deficits in the areas that they're not real strong in.
19: Yeah. You know, many parents compare themselves to other homeschool families online. How dangerous is comparison in homeschooling?
20: Oh, that's really that is very, very bad. Yeah, I mean we should never compare our children to other children. That's such a tendency. It is. I think that we do that a lot. Just as parents, you know. Oh, my child is already walking, or oh, I potty trained at such and such a time. You know, it's like oh, my fifth grader is doing algebra. Yeah, we take too much pride in our children's accomplishments when we really really shouldn't. We shouldn't feel responsible for their accomplishments, nor should we feel responsible for their failures. We're there to disciple them and walk alongside them and bring them to the Lord. I think that you're always going to find a pitfall when you go down that road.
19: Yeah. Focusing less on test scores and more on things like character, spiritual growth, and family relationships, it looks like. That maybe that's the definition of a successful homeschool year. But yes. How can moms focus on God's unique plan for their family instead?
20: By sharing the word with them, by praying daily, by creating a home atmosphere that really that is safe. And, you know, one of the things that I loved about homeschooling, and my adult children have come back to me and said that's how they remember their childhood, was creating an atmosphere that smells good. That could be bacon in the morning, you know. Mm-hmm. That could be, if you ever walked out of the house and come in back in and see what your house smells like, that's what your kids are going to remember when they're adults. You know, I remember going to my grandmother's house, and all I can remember is her Illinois musty basement, you know, the smell of that. Takes me back to my grandma. So, music in the house, you know, bring in worship. The atmosphere of your home, will so impact how your children learn and how they see the world and how they view God.
19: Somebody says, what was your grade school like? You said the smells. I have a smell for grade school. I have a smell for like kindergarten, and then moving up the line, and it's that mimeograph paper. Now, they used to do the old mimeograph, and it's that smell. It kind of smelled like not skunk, but kind of had a smell about it. It was the ammonia or something that processed it. And all the kids used to grab that and smell them when they came in with the fresh ones. And I thought that was funny, but it's how in my head that's a click right there. And then I went to an older school, parochial school. Nearby, and the old buildings had that old musky kind of smell. Mm-hmm. So whenever I think back on that period, I think of that also. But hey, we got a short 2-3 minutes left. I want to make sure we save some time here. Your upcoming book, The Thriving Homeschool, shares guidance drawn on more than your 30 years of homeschool experience. I want you to plug it right now. Talk a little bit about it. What do you hope readers take away from it?
20: I hope that they take away the old idea that they can homeschool, that God gave these children to them, and just like they taught them to walk and to potty train and just talk, that teaching them the rest of life and to step into their adult world is just an extension of that, and they are the best people suited to do that.
19: All right. Any final encouragement you'd love to leave the homeschooling moms who may be already feeling overwhelmed before the school's even started?
20: Yes. Take a deep breath. Relax. You're not done. It's not something that you have. It's not a sprint. It's a you have a lifetime, and you're not going to teach them everything that they need to know in 1 year. You have a lifetime with them.
19: Well, and it's got to be so rewarding. You've had that experience, and share some of the highlights. Is there any highlight that stands out in your mind from during your homeschooling with your kids?
20: Oh my gosh. So I have a bunch of creative children, and so we did a lot of unit studies. And so at the end of every unit study, we would make costumes, for example, for the Revolutionary War. And so they would get all decked out in a revolutionary garb, and we would go to a reenactment. And then, you know, we would find people that would see how much they had put into their costumes, and they would just pour into my children over and over the knowledge that they had accumulated.
19: Oh, wonderful. Rhonda, this has been incredibly encouraging, and appreciate you coming on the show with us. I think one of the biggest takeaways today is that homeschooling doesn't have to look perfect to be successful. And sometimes the healthiest homeschool plan starts not with the curriculum and schedules, but with understanding your family's unique rhythm and trusting God to guide the journey. Would you say that's right?
20: I would say you nailed it. That's exactly correct.
19: All right. Our guest has been Rhonda Robinson, manager and content producer for Focus on the Family's Parenting and Marriage Content. It's a mouthful. And a veteran homeschool mom and author of the upcoming book, The Thriving Homeschool, A Christian Parent's Guide. Keep your eyes open. You can prepay it. 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Rhonda, thank you so much for being with us today.
20: Thank you. Thank you for having me. It's always a pleasure.
10: 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My name's Daniel. Hello. Sometimes I feel like I am a little too entertained by just the mundane things of life, but I guess that's a good thing. What made me think of that is I think I spent the best $35. Whoa, 35 cents. It wasn't even dollars. It was 35 cents. The best 35 cents that I've spent in a long time, because I went on a recent, you know, run to the store, and I decided that I would pick up a notebook. And then I started carrying it around in my backpack. And next thing you know, in addition to using it for things that sometimes I'd use for my phone, but it was just easier because it was tangible. I could write in it. I also just drew a baseball stadium out of nowhere that I should probably finish because I never drew the fans in. So it's just an empty stadium. But I'm having a lot of fun with this notebook. And I think I have stumbled into the fact that I'm always going to just have to have a notebook in my backpack with a pen in there so that I can just do whatever I do whenever I want to do it in terms of writing or anything. So is that a small thing to be really excited about, or is that an awesome thing to be happy about of the small things in life? I guess I know the answer, just have to kind of work through it.
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12: Maybe the Lord wants us to go to Mars one day. Maybe he wants us to colonize it. I don't know. Maybe God likes Star Trek and he would just like us to pursue. Maybe there's a way to go to other worlds and we're going to be here for 1,000 years. I don't know what God's plan is for that. So in the meantime, I think I have to work towards the fact that each one of us is given a limited time in our life to do certain things that God has asked us to do. It begins with

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19: There were more than 400,000 children trafficked across our border in the previous administration. There were more people sold into slavery in our nation in the last decade than any point in American history. 400,000 children, over about, the numbers vary a little bit, more than 140,000 of those children have been identified and rescued to some extent. If you would allow me, I would submit to you that children deserve more from us than to be considered objects of fulfillment for our dreams and ambitions. And that we have to have compassion, not just for our children, but for the children.
18: 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That's 855-577-2255. We're so glad you're here to listen. Today's program is part one of Pastor Allen's message called Choosing to Believe in an Age of Unbelief. Tune in tomorrow to hear part two.
19: There were a number of momentous points in this week, and I didn't want it to slip past without acknowledging it because it shapes our lives. And I believe to understand what's happening in our world from a biblical perspective, through a biblical worldview, is a part of our assignment as the people of God. To not look at our world simply with a secular worldview that's given to us by those who report current events. We need a biblical perspective. This week was the 25th anniversary of 9/11, which was certainly

0: a day that changed the unfolding story of our nation. I was fascinated. I did a little work on it. A third of the current Americans were not alive on 9/11, which means that for more than a third of our nation, 9/11 is about as relevant as the Civil War. It's something they know from a historical perspective, but they don't really have an imagination of a personal impact from that. It was a day when 19 radical Islamic terrorists were involved in flying planes to create the most possible damage for our nation, and more than 3,000 of us died. There's been some debate raging this week whether or not we should say that radical Islamic terrorists were involved in 9/11. That seems to be about as odd as saying that World War II was caused by a minor disagreement in Europe. We know the parties that were involved. The most remarkable memory I have of that window of time was the first responders running towards danger. There was so much that wasn't understood in real time about what was happening. And we saw these videos of first responders running to those towers before they collapsed, many of them running into those towers before they collapsed, with really very little thought for their own personal safety and well-being. And there was a whole new generation of heroes that were born out of 9/11. It was a remarkable, remarkable time. And it seems impossible to me that 25 years later, we have people that are being elected to some of the most powerful offices in our nation on the platform of defunding or abolishing the police. It's hard to believe that in a 25-year period of time, we could have such a dramatic shift, or that New York City would be governed by a mayor who is both Muslim and socialist. Pretty significant changes around us. I would say there's some remarkable things the Lord has done. For decades, we have lived under the specter of Iranian nuclear ambition. And the mullahs saying that the moment they had the capability to do that technologically, they would destroy us. And they should be considered credible because they funded hundreds of billions of dollars into their terror proxies. And today, Iran does not pose a nuclear threat. Thank God. I was invited with a small group of people to a gathering with someone who's imagined could be the leader of Iran in the not-too-distant future. And I listened to them explain the goal that Iran would be a place welcoming to multiple faiths. It's unimaginable to think that that could even be a discussion of people that have the ability, their power to do that. But God is moving. Hezbollah and Hamas, terrorist proxies from Hamas, brutal, brutal organizations committed to murdering men, women, and children, innocent civilians, have been not completely eliminated, but greatly, greatly diminished. It's remarkable what's happened since 9/11. U.S. energy independence. We're not dependent upon OPEC, which, if you don't remember those days, but we were held hostage. The price of gasoline wasn't determined by American business interest. It was determined by others. And today we're energy independent. We're not dependent upon oil coming through the Strait of Hormuz. Our engagement there is for a global concern. This week was also the one-year anniversary of Charlie Kirk's death. Charlie was a friend. I mean, we weren't close. It wasn't like we fished together, but we had shared platforms together and had conversations together and done dialogue together. Charlie, if you weren't familiar with him, he was a young man. He was not a politician. He wasn't a preacher. He really came to some prominence through social media because he would go to college campuses and have a dialogue with students around current cultural events. He would share his opinion on college campuses peacefully and respectfully. And for those things, Charlie Kirk was hunted and murdered. That's the awkward truth. We have a Christian martyr in America in the 21st century. It's a very awkward thing. And when we watched his memorial service, I thought we witnessed something that was history shaping. Not because of the numbers of people who watched, but it was a very tense week. It wasn't clear how the nation was going to respond to the public murder of Charlie Kirk and assassination. And when they had the memorial service and his widow, Erica, walked to the platform and said, "I forgive." We got to witness a demonstration of a core fundamental Christian principle. You see, forgiveness is not an emotion. It's a decision of the will. When there's a wrong committed, the idea is that I have been injured. There's some sort of an injury that has taken place, and I have a marker. I'm going to hold the marker and demand payment. And forgiveness says, I'm tearing up my marker. And when Erica Kirk stood on that platform and said, I forgive the individual who is at least charged, accused of murdering my husband, it gave our nation an opportunity to forgive. Had she chosen another path, campuses would have burned. And I was very grateful for that, the opportunity we had to witness the profound power if you practice biblical truth. We will remember Charlie. We'll celebrate his life. But the cause that he served is alive and well. The kingdom of God is going forward in the earth. We had another event in recent days that I think bears just a moment. We've been struggling as a nation for a good deal of time with this notion of the sanctity of human life. For decades, we were nationally proponents. In fact, we were the primary international proponent for abortion. American dollars funded abortions around the world. In our nation, the number grew to over 3,000 children a day. And when Roe v. Wade was reversed by the Dobbs decision and the Supreme Court said there is not a constitutional protection or right to murder our children, which was a relief, it was left up to the state's issues. It wasn't banned or abolished. In fact, abortions have grown since the Dobbs decision. I don't say that to celebrate. It's a reality. The number of abortions are growing. We have 10 states that have chosen to pass a law that says an abortion can be processed up until the moment of delivery. So a full-term child can be aborted for no other reason than the choice of the mother. We've been witnesses to a trial of late for a woman who was accused. No, she wasn't accused. She acknowledged that she strangled her three young sons. There's no question about that. She acknowledges it. Her attorney acknowledges it. All involved acknowledge it. She said that she was suffering mental illness and therefore shouldn't be held accountable. And the trial took several weeks, and the jury deliberated for several days. And at the end, it was dismissed as a hung jury. There was one juror who said he just couldn't get around the fact that a mother had strangled her three young children. And for that, she's been vilified. Or they've been vilified. I think it's a step forward in our lack of concern for human life. I did a little work on the numbers. There's 61 million Americans who struggle with mental illness. Acknowledge, that's one in four. One in four. There's over 15 million who have serious mental illnesses. That's one in 18. If acknowledgement of mental illness gives you the right to do something as heinous as strangling your children, no one is safe. I would submit to you, we can have compassion for people who are not well, but we have to be willing to protect those amongst us who are vulnerable. There were more than 400,000 children trafficked across our border in the previous administration. 400,000 children trafficked across our border. There were more people sold into slavery in our nation in the last decade than any point in American history. 400,000 children. The numbers vary a little bit. More than 140,000 of those children have been identified and rescued to some extent, which means over 200,000 of them are still just in the wind. We don't know where they are, what's happened to them. If you would allow me, I would submit to you that children deserve more from us than to be considered objects of fulfillment for our dreams and ambitions. Amen. And that we have to have compassion, not just for our children, but for the children. Amen. And related to that, and then I'll move on, I promise. There's hope. There was a policy that came out. We just had a midterm election cycle convention. because we needed more speeches. But there was a policy that came out of that that was very troubling to me. It was advocated by our current vice president. And I suspect he meant it in a, as a terms of support, but the policy suggestion was for federal subsidies for stay-at-home parents. For parents, one of whom is, whose job is caring for children at home, that there should be federal subsidies for those parents and those families. It's difficult for me to imagine a worse policy, because I can tell you what we all know, if we'll pause just a moment, government money is accompanied by government policies. And where government money comes, government policies will come. If you need a frame of reference, think of public education. I think we're all advocates for public education. The government has no money. They have our money. But when they redistribute our money, they attach to it their policies. And while you might agree with the individual's worldview that is suggesting the policy in the moment, their term in office is short, and somebody will come behind them that will write a new policy. And the last place we want the government involved is in our homes, between the authority of parents and children. You can let us keep some of our money. That would be wonderful. Maybe just like stop the fraud.
1: Before we return to today's message, Pastor Allen wants to share a new book to help you pray for America.
0: I've got a new book, Let's Pray for America. It's 30 prayers to shape our future. It's an election year, lots of voices, a lot of clutter. We always focus on what we can do. Well, I want you to vote, but more importantly, I want you to pray. So we prepared this book to give you 30 prayers to shape these next few weeks, and I believe invite God to shape our future. Take a copy, share it with your friends, order some others. If we'll pray, we'll see God's outcomes this year in real time. God's moving in the earth. Let's join Him.
1: America has experienced remarkable blessings and freedom throughout its history. 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That's 855-577-2255. Now, let's get back to Pastor Allen with his message called Choosing to Believe in an Age of Unbelief. Tune in tomorrow to hear part two.
0: I say all of those things because across that litany of things, there's a tapestry. God has kept us through horrific attacks from people who intended our destruction to enable us to respond to the incredible heartbreak and disappointment of public murder with forgiveness and compassion, to the recognition that life is sacred and it cannot be treated as some object for our manipulation. It's very clear that the Spirit of God is grappling with us as a people. And I don't want you to watch the news and be angered or filled with belligerence or hate, or certainly not violence. But we need to recognize the struggle and not just step back into the first century and talk about the Pharisees and the Sadducees. I spent a good bit of my academic life trying to understand first century culture, and I'm grateful for that. But the point of all that training and learning was so that I might understand how to respond with a biblical perspective to the 21st century. And we're called to be salt and light. So I want to commission. You have permission. In fact, I think it's important to talk about what's happening. Again, not with anger and belligerence, but to help be a part of the dialogue. Celebrate the good things. Caution against the ones that are dangerous. Your voice in your home, in your family, in your neighborhood, in your classrooms, it is incredibly important. God is moving in the earth. I started a series in the previous session I want to continue that's really focused on belief. And this topic for this session is choosing to believe in an age of unbelief. It's probably more chic right now to not be a believer. Certainly, it's more chic to not be an attender. You know, you can say, oh, I have a faith, but I'm not a part of organized religion. And somehow that's like a merit badge. Well, somehow I'm a little intellectually superior. I'm not trapped in those lot where I'm told what to believe. Well, I would submit to you that belief is not out of fashion in the kingdom of heaven. And I want to give you a very formal, personal invitation to choose to be a believer, even if unbelief seems to be a bit more chic in the moment. That's not a fashion trend I would encourage you to follow. God presents us with opportunities, every one of us. And we make decisions as to whether or not we will respond to God with belief, or the alternative, we'll respond to God with unbelief. In the language of the New Testament was written in Greek. There are some words that share a common core that's not quite as apparent in English. Faith and faithful, believe and unbelief. It's very obvious in the Greek language that they are very much related. In fact, to be a person of faith is to be a faithful person. You can't be a person of faith unless you're a faithful person. And if you're a believer, it's demonstrated in your faithfulness. So understanding these opportunities that God puts before us in terms of whether we believe or we respond with unbelief become the defining junctures of our lives. I believe whether you believe or don't is more important than the circumstances of your birth or your race or your biological sex or your IQ or your physical gifts. Because I believe if you will accept God and choose to put your faith in Him, God will write a story for you. I have lived long enough to not only experience that myself, I have seen it repeated in thousands and thousands of lives. So believing in God is the greatest opportunity ever presented to you. In Acts chapter 26, we have the privilege of listening into the Apostle Paul. He's on trial for his life, not a place any of us would want to be. He's appearing before a Roman governmental official, and he's appeared before several of them because his case is political. Those who have listened to him find no reason for him to be condemned to death. And yet there is a very determined group of religious leaders in Jerusalem that Paul should be executed. So it's a politically sticky wicket. And so the Roman officials keep handing the case around. They're looking for a way to offload their responsibility. And in Acts 26, Paul has appeared before Agrippa, who has some knowledge of Jewish customs and Jewish religious laws. And when Paul is given the opportunity to defend himself, he gives his testimony. He tells about how he was a Pharisee and a dedicated opponent of Jesus of Nazareth. He said, I took men, women, and children to prison because they said Jesus was Messiah. And I was so effective at it and so applauded for it that they sent me to distant cities to do those things. And while on one of those journeys, Jesus interrupted me. And he said, I repented and I had a change of life. Repentance in the scripture carries two meanings, a change of thought and a change of behavior. And Paul changed how he thought. He no longer believed Jesus was a charlatan, and he changed his behavior. He stopped opposing him and he became a great advocate. When you and I repent, we change how we've thought and how we've behaved. And so he's giving his story to Agrippa, which is really bizarre. He's on trial for his life. He could be defending himself on the points of Jewish law. He's an expert, but he isn't. He's trying to influence the heart of Agrippa and his wife Bernice to yield to Jesus. And Agrippa makes this most remarkable statement. It's in your notes. It's Acts 26, 28. Agrippa said to Paul, you almost persuade me to become a Christian. Paul, you almost got me. Almost. That was a really good argument, dude. You had me leaning. There for a minute, I thought, there might be something to this Jesus character. Almost. I think of the mercy of God to take the Apostle Paul and arrange circumstances where Agrippa had a private audience to hear Paul's personal story of transformation. There's no record in Scripture that Agrippa ever revisited that choice. There's nothing that I'm aware of in church history or church tradition that says so. God gave him an opportunity. He made a choice. He was almost persuaded. In Mark's gospel, chapter 10, it's repeated in other gospels, but in Mark's gospel, Jesus encounters a young man. very religious man. We would call him an outstanding young man. Certainly celebrated. He runs up to Jesus. He fell on his knees and said, "Good teacher, what must I do to inherit eternal life?" He's humbling himself before Jesus. Kneeling before someone has a similar meaning today as it would have in the first century. And Jesus said, "Why do you call me good? No one's good except God alone. You know the commandments." And he recites a summary of the commandments for the young man. Don't murder, commit adultery, steal, give false testimony, honor your father and mother. And the young man said something, it's a bit bizarre. He said, "Teacher, I have kept all of these since I was a boy." Jesus, and gracefully, he didn't laugh. "I've kept all the rules." There's over 600 rules in Judaism. "I kept them all, checked all the boxes." The next statement is the most telling to me in verse 21. Jesus looked at this young man and it says he loved him. He wasn't angered by him. He wasn't agitated. His heart went out to him. And Jesus said to this young man, "There's just one thing you lack. Go and sell everything you have and give to the poor. And you'll have treasure in heaven. Then you can come follow me." It's the same invitation he gave to Peter or James or John. I mean, it's framed a little differently, but it's the same thing. They walked away from their businesses and their families and all their familiar connections. He's saying the same thing to this young man. Come follow me. It says of those fellows that immediately they left their businesses and all the stuff and they followed Jesus. But about this young man, it says something differently. It said the young man's face fell and he went away sad because he had great wealth. I don't believe it's a condemnation of wealth. I don't believe it's saying that you have to liquidate in order to be a disciple. Jesus wasn't obtuse. If that was the lesson, he would have told us. There's a cost to discipleship. There's a laying down of things to follow Jesus. But the point of this story, at least for our sakes today, is that young man was given an opportunity. Jesus said, "You could come follow me." He could have taken his place with Peter and James and John and Matthew and Paul and the crew. But he didn't believe. If he'd really believed Jesus was the Messiah, he'd lay down anything. He didn't believe. He called him a good teacher. He was willing to humble himself before him in public. So on the table for us today is the 21st century version of this. And I'm not talking principally about salvation or conversion. I believe in that. But what I want to invite you to think about a little more intentionally is this dynamic of belief. Because belief in my life and in your life, it isn't static. It's not like something that punctiliar that you did at one point in time and then I don't ever have to think about belief again. I believed. No, it's a very dynamic thing. We are constantly either expanding our belief in God or it's being diminished. And there's an enormous cultural pressure to diminish belief in God. Jesus missed his opportunity to pray for Lazarus. And Jesus' response, it's interesting. He said, "Did I not tell you that if you believed, you would see the glory of God?" See, I believe God presents us with opportunities and invites us to be men and women who choose to believe.
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3: 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One thing I need to be reminded of, maybe we all do, but I'll just speak to myself recently. Well, speak to myself with you listening here. My name's Daniel. I'm always on. Not in performing in terms of always being upbeat or joyous, but in terms of people are watching me. Matthew 5, verse 14 speaks to this a bit. Jesus says, "You're the light of the world. A town built on a hill cannot be hidden." and my daily prayer, even if I don't speak it aloud, it's always in my heart, is in everything that I do, may I be a representative of Christ. And if that's not the case, Holy Spirit or people around me, show me where that can be different. I don't want it to be that I act in a way where people say, well, that's not someone who's a follower of Jesus because of whatever. No matter what I do, no matter where I am, whether it's around believers, around non-believers, at home or out in public, may I be someone who represents Jesus. It's my goal.
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14: The secret temptation you refuse to bring to light eventually becomes the secret sin you begin to make peace with, which eventually becomes the bondage which derails your life.
15: 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Welcome to Focus on the Family with Jim Daly. I'm John Fuller.
12: Well, what Joe said right there, secret sins do lead to bondage, and that's the essence of his story. Joe's an author, podcaster, and conference speaker, and I know you'll be captivated by what he has to share.
15: And if you have young children nearby, you might want to use earbuds or listen later through our app. With that, here's Joe Dallas speaking at Central Assembly in Springfield, Missouri on Focus on the Family with Jim Daly.
14: It began in 1971 when I was a 16-year-old junior in high school. And by that time in my life, unfortunately, having been routinely molested by a number of men as a boy, growing up terribly confused, then realizing my sexual confusion was leading me towards interactions with grown men, I had begun seeing adult men for
16: for secret sexual liaisons. Of course, at that time, 1971, you could get yourself killed if you declared yourself openly gay. So this was a secret part of my life. On the one hand, I felt such a discomfort with that that I was on a regular basis dosing myself with LSD and marijuana and cocaine. But on the other hand, I was finding it oddly liberating to say, this is who I am. I am gay. I embrace this. I am determined not to hate myself for this any longer. And in that conflict, part of me saying no, part of me saying yes, I met a lovely classmate who asked me to a backwards dance. That's one of those dances where the girls ask the guys. And she was one of our homecoming princesses, a beautiful young lady, and I was very flattered and delighted to accept. We went out, had a wonderful time. I dropped her off, and I said, you know, I would love to see you again. And she said, that's great, because I'd like to take you to church. That Sunday, we drove from my hometown, Long Beach, California, out to Costa Mesa, California, to this little place called Calvary Chapel, a tiny church which was bursting at the seams with scores of newly born-again hippies who were on fire and not at all shy about talking about it. To walk into that place was to feel something tangible. As a non-believer who knew nothing about the Father, the Son, or the Holy Spirit, I felt the presence of all three. I didn't know what it was, but it was like a wall of something that hit me. And that was the first time I ever heard the gospel clearly presented. And the impact was almost unbearable. I came under conviction that would last for weeks because I knew what it was going to require. I was just now embracing being a gay man, and now here comes this conviction that I'm going to take up my cross and say no to that. And after going back and forth on it, finally, in the middle of the week at school, I snuck off school grounds, went to a little park across the street, and knelt under a tree and said yes. Yes, I will receive your grace. I want to be born again. Please forgive me and take me. And oh, what a time that was. But there was a problem. And I say this because I know to this day there are many people in the church who are in the same position I was in. I had been born again. I had been filled with the Spirit. I loved the Lord, but I had temptations. And I thought the presence of those temptations meant there was something foundationally wrong with me. And I felt that especially because, let's face it, in 1971, nobody was doing what we're doing this morning. Nobody was talking about this openly within the church. And while I heard people testifying about overcoming drug abuse, cultic experiences, violent backgrounds, I never heard a story of somebody dealing with this, which only reinforced my idea that I'm still a freak. I'm still an abomination. I still don't fit in. I'm still on the outside. If these people knew what temptations I have, not behaviors. I had repented, and I was living a sanctified life. I in no way gave in to the temptations towards homosexuality, but I thought the presence of those temptations was an indicator that I was fundamentally defective. And because I kept that a secret, I think you know where this is going. The secret temptation you refuse to bring to light eventually becomes the secret sin you begin to make peace with, which eventually becomes the bondage which derails your life. And by 1978, the derailing happened when I said very plainly to myself and to God, I am tired. I wanted all these feelings to go away. I'm mad at you for not making them all go away. I'm mad at the church for not understanding people who have these particular temptations. I'm mad at, well, I mean, I was mad at everybody but President Nixon, and I wasn't crazy about him either. So I said something very dangerous to say, I will. Because in that moment I said, I give myself permission. I am tired of trying to resist these feelings. I know that they are wrong. And you know what? I don't care anymore. I will give myself permission to indulge. And that was the day I stepped into an adult bookstore to view pornography, which I had not seen since I was a boy. And from there, it was all downhill. As one decision, I will, led to another, I will, which led to another, I will, which finally landed me in a gay bar, night after night, drinking excessively, engaging in promiscuity. I had been a struggler. A struggler in the church is someone who has a secret temptation and does not want to bring that temptation to light. And so as such a person, I embraced a gay identity. I worked hard to tell myself, this is all right with me, even if it's not all right with God, which lasted for about a year. And then the conflict really surfaced when I realized, and yet, I miss my fellowship of the church. I miss abiding in Christ. I miss the communion of the Holy Spirit. That's when someone came along, a gay friend of mine, who said, I know a church where you can be both, where you can be openly gay and openly Christian, and they will teach you how to reread the Bible in a way to show there is no conflict between the two. And I thought, I got to hear this. And that was when I stepped into the local congregation of the Metropolitan Community Church. And walking into that church and hearing the pro-gay interpretation of Scripture, on the one hand, I thought, yes, this is answered prayer. On the other hand, I thought, this is kind of sloppy theology, and yet, even if it's wrong, is it so terribly wrong? I mean, if I embrace this and identify myself as a gay Christian, isn't that a step in the right direction? I'll stop my promiscuity. I'll stop my excessive drinking. I'll clean my act up, and I'll live as a gay Christian man, responsible and moderate in his lifestyle, and still proclaiming Jesus Christ. So much so that eventually I joined the staff of the church and I began preaching a pro-gay theological message. I began teaching Bible studies. I was active with the church, and I thought, finally, I have landed at a place of peace. I am no longer denying my sexuality. I am no longer denying my Christianity. It has all come together. Thank you, Lord. But something interesting was happening in the midst of all that. I was embracing something that was doctrinally satisfying to me, but also very dangerous. In 2021, it's becoming increasingly common. And there are many believers, many church leaders even, who are saying that perhaps this issue, what the Bible does or does not say about homosexuality, is one of those secondary issues we can agree to disagree on but still be in fellowship with each other over. And there are such issues, aren't there? I mean, there are some doctrinal matters we can agree to disagree on and it doesn't break our communion. Good night, somebody's right about the rapture of the church. Wherever you have landed, pre-trib, mid-trib, post-trib, somebody's wrong, somebody's right, but I can't imagine us breaking fellowship over that. Sexuality is another matter. Sexual sin is aggressively condemned in 21 out of all of the New Testament books. The first case of recorded church discipline occurred over a sexual sin within the congregation, and you'll remember Paul was so put out with the Corinthian church when he said, there's sexual sin in your midst, and you're actually proud of it. This is not a secondary issue. This is a primary issue. In a pluralistic culture, yes, there's room to agree to disagree. Within the body of Christ, no. There is no room for diversity on something as basic as the definition of marriage and family. On this point, we dare not compromise. I had embraced a serious error. But the peace I was feeling was soon evolving into something different. I was beginning to feel angry. There's a good reason for that. I had embraced this. I wanted to believe it was true, but there was a still small voice telling me it wasn't. My own conscience, my own foundation in the Word of God, and the conviction of the Holy Spirit were all conspiring together to tell me, no, Joe, you're embracing a lie.
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16: Now, when my conscience is telling me something that I don't want to hear and I decide, no, I'm not going to listen to that, then if you come along and tell me something that is in harmony with what my conscience is telling me, I'm going to be like, la, la, la, la, la, la, la, la, la. I don't want to hear it. I don't want to hear you. And if you keep saying that, you become my enemy. The body of Christ became my enemy. Many vocal leaders within the body of Christ were saying, this is not God's will. I didn't want to hear that. The more I heard it, the madder I got. And the madder I got, the more I decided, I don't want to just coexist with these people. I want to shut them up. And that's when I morphed from being religious to militant. Now, a gay militant is someone with a twofold agenda: the normalization of homosexuality and the silencing of anyone who objects to that normalization. I no longer believed just in seeking to normalize homosexuality in the culture. I, like many others, wanted to stamp out the voice of anybody who disagreed with that normalization. And I found a new drug when I made that decision. Now, I had given up drugs when I was a kid. When I was first born again, I stopped using dope. And even at my worst, I never relapsed back into using drugs, but I found a whole new one that could be generated within me. Rage. Getting angry. Getting angry over what I saw as an injustice. Getting angry over people I believed to be the oppressors. And man, there is nothing like the adrenaline rush you get when you feel you have a holy cause. They are the enemy. We're the righteous. And we go to battle with them. And in that, I felt so pumped and so powerful that when I look at the behavior of people throwing public tantrums and burning down buildings and getting in people's faces, I abhor it, but I get it. I became addicted to gay militancy. I felt so powerful debating people on college campuses and marching in parades and getting in people's faces about that. And all of the evangelical fervor I had applied to preaching the gospel when I was a kid, I now applied to converting the culture and the church to a pro-gay position. That was my righteous cause. And I loved it. Except, again, but God. Because there was something still testifying against me even in the midst of that. Occasionally, people who had known me when I was part of the Bible-believing church would run into me in the supermarket, or they'd call me up and they'd say, Joe, I hear you've gone gay. I hear you're with a gay church. I hear you are really aggressive about it. What happened to you, man? I knew you when you were such a Christ-centered guy, and you knew the Word of God. How are you justifying this? And like anyone who was well indoctrinated, I had all my answers ready. And I could rattle them off and look so calm and so convinced and end the conversation and go home and get drunk to kill the anxiety I was feeling. Because I knew I am being affected by what these people say. But I dare not let them know, because that would be a concession. I have to be right. Because if I'm not right about this, what is my life built on? The whole foundation is going to crumble. No, no, no. I have to be right. I have to be right. Except as more and more time went by, I began to question how right I really was. Until early in January of 1984, when the conviction of the Holy Spirit was becoming overwhelming, at a time when, by all reasonable causes, it shouldn't have been. I mean, my life was going very well. Good job, wonderful apartment, good social life. I was in the best physical shape I'd ever been in. I was in so many ways a happy man who seemed to have so much together, as my openly gay, proud, religious self would tell you. And yet, I'd wake up in the middle of the night wondering, are you kidding yourself? And at work, sometimes I'd feel like I'm about to cry. And finally, in January of 1984, one night I got home from a workout at the gym, sat down in front of the TV. I saw an old friend of mine on a Christian TV show who was testifying about his own secret struggle with alcoholism. And he said, I never gave the church a chance. I kept it hidden, and that's why it overtook me. And I thought, okay, Joe, let's be honest. Did you ever give the church a chance? No, I didn't. Way back then, I had decided the church will never understand this temptation I have. They'll think I'm a freak. They'll reject me. And if I decide that they'll reject me, that will justify my leaving the church. Because I had never said to any of my Christian friends at the time, this is a temptation I have. Will you please pray with me? Because I don't want to give in to it. Oh, if only I had done that, what a different course my life would have taken. Today, if only so many women and men would do that, what a different course their lives would take. And that was when I realized, okay, it's time to get honest. And that's when I turned out all the lights in my apartment and I knelt down and I said, Lord, I am ready to admit it. If I have been wrong, I want to know that I've been wrong. And that was the night I became repentant. The repentant individual struggling with same-sex desires is the person who comes into the church saying, I do have these desires. I'm not going to keep it a secret. I know it will be a sin if I yield to them. I want to grow in Christ, so what do I do now? That was the question I posed to the church when I repented, relocated, and got into good Bible-believing fellowship, because I knew I can't do it the way I did it before. I can't pretend that these feelings are not a part of what I deal with. And as I began making friends in the church, a whole new experience for me, by the way, making honest, authentic friendships, the guys in my church took me in and said, yeah, we want you. Worship with us. Join our choir. Join our softball team. And so I could spill it all out with them. This is where I've been. I lived as an openly gay man. I wrestle with these feelings. I don't know what to do about it. There are some struggles we all relate to, right? The struggle to mouth off or punch somebody out or lie or be greedy. And there are some struggles that are more unique that only a minority of us experience, like homosexuality. But good night, it's all fruit from the same tree, isn't it? The sin nature. So these guys said to me, look, we don't expect anything out of you that we don't expect of ourselves. Get into the Word of God. Develop your prayer life. Abide in Christ. Fellowship with us. Be honest with us about your struggles, and we will be honest with you about ours. Seek the will of God and the calling of God in your life, and let's all grow together and become the men of God that we are meant to be. They knew how you love a brother who is seeking discipleship and accountability. And this is why I often say, you don't have to have a PhD in psychology or sociology to know how to minister to a homosexual person. Do you know the Word of God and do you have the heart of Christ? You're in. And you're equipped, as they were. Interestingly enough, when I prayed my prayer of repentance, I said, Lord, I have sinned against you. And I know I have the heart of a rebel. And I probably always will. You are bigger than my heart. Take a hold of this rebel. Make me obedient. I didn't even think to ask, change me, as in make me straight, give me a wife, etc. But I did find, oddly enough, that as I abided in Christ and stayed in fellowship and grew in grace and sought God's will, the homosexual temptations reduced and became less and less strong. And I started having a desire for a marriage and a family life, but I didn't know how on earth that was going to happen because I really didn't have the kind of a resume that Christian women were looking for, you know? But if one of them didn't come along, I met her in the choir I had joined. We started talking. I thought she was lovely at first. Then I thought, she's not just lovely, I really like her. And then finally that evolved into, she's not just lovely, she's not just somebody I really like, I want her. I want her. And after about, I think 72 years, I worked up the courage to ask her out. On our second date, I told her my whole story. We courted for a year and a half. I proposed, we became engaged for another year and a half, and in August of 1987, she became my wife of 34 years now, and mother of our two sons. There were, of course, things that facilitated change in me, some critical investments that need to be made. Critical investments that include intimacy with God. How does somebody walk away from a life-dominating sin? They must abide in Christ. As Jesus said, without me, you can do nothing. Abide in me and I in you, because as the branch cannot bear fruit unless it abides in the vine, no more can you except you abide in me. Intimacy with God was critical. Alliances were critical. Developing accountability and relationship within the church. So the author of Hebrews said, exhort one another daily while it's called today, lest any of you be hardened in your hearts through the deceitfulness of sin. And of course, a lifestyle of stewardship. I love the way Paul puts this, 1 Thessalonians 4:3-4. This is the will of God, your sanctification, that you abstain from fornication and that each of you learn, I love this phrasing, to possess your vessel with honor. Now I think I'm finally starting to get that. I don't own my body, but I am the manager. Lack of ownership doesn't mean you can abdicate authority. The owner commissions to the manager the owner's property and says, I am entrusting this to you. Answer to me for the way you manage what I have given you, your passions, your thoughts, your gifting, and so forth. And in that context, I learned something wonderful about my own temptations. They would still come, but I hope I understand now that each temptation is an opportunity for worship. Because when I yield my members to God, as Paul told the Romans to, what am I doing if not worshiping? Just like we did this morning, we yielded our hands, our mouths, our bodies. So every time I feel like doing this and I say, Lord, I love you, I do crave that, but you are what I want. What is that if not an act of worship? And that takes temptation out of the negative and puts it into the positive as a whole part of the sanctification process. Holiness, for goodness sakes, it's not an absence of temptation. It is faithfulness in temptation.
15: That is some biblical perspective from Joe Dallas on today's Focus on the Family with Jim Daly.
12: Yeah, it sure is, John. And I really appreciate Joe's final points on how to overcome a life-dominating sin. He said we need to accept accountability, abide in Christ, and steward ourselves. Man, that is powerful. What a great perspective. And as Joe said, each temptation is an opportunity for worship, and we can triumph if we turn to God instead of whatever is tempting us. That's the power of the Holy Spirit in us. We can overcome. And if you're struggling with temptation right now, please reach out to us and ask for a callback from one of our caring Christian counselors. This is a free service that we've provided for almost 50 years now, and we'll give you an initial consultation, some ideas on what to do next, and we can help you find a like-minded counselor in your area for an ongoing relationship. It would be an honor to serve you in that way. And let me just add that we are able to offer these counseling consultations thanks to donors like you. We receive over 2,000 requests for counseling help every month, and we need your help and support. Of course, a one-time gift is great. It helps us today, but a monthly pledge helps us every day throughout the year so that we can be here for every person that God sends our way. 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It's called When a Loved One Says I'm Gay. 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By the way, I recently had a chance to sit down with Joe in an extensive interview to talk about how to engage today's toxic cancel culture with truth and compassion. 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
15: 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Or call if you'd like a callback from one of our counselors or have additional questions. 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Next time, you'll hear from licensed counselor and mom, Deborah Folletta. She'll have practical biblical insights to help you and your spouse be emotionally healthy.
17: You start to really reveal who you actually are in connecting with people emotionally and spiritually. Like, this is not...

0: Tired today. I'm Daniel, and it's the kind of tiredness where just certain parts of my brain have just decided that, you know what, we need to focus on vital, important facts like talking, and so things like the date, maybe what time it is, those things. Yeah, we'll all figure it out at some point. You ever had those days? It has me thinking about sleep and the importance of sleep, and the importance of taking care of our bodies. It's not just about being healthy for the sake of being healthy, although that is great. But it's honoring God with everything we do, including our bodies. He created us. And because he created us, well, I think the least we can do is take care of his creation. So maybe look at it from that perspective today. I think about that sometimes when I'm eating a little bit of junk food. Although it's kind of healthy junk food, I'm like, I don't know if I should be doing this. So I don't want to guilt trip you. But just something to think about more than anything. Just look at his worship. I am honoring you, God, with how I treat myself, treat this body you've created.
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0: I know you might be asking, what's coming up next? What could possibly be coming up next? It's Daniel here with you. Well, let me tell you. It's Lift Up Jesus. 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
5: Hello and welcome as we Lift Up Jesus with Pastor Dudley Rutherford. I'm Kyle Welch. This program is part of an outreach ministry from Shepherd Church, located in Los Angeles, California. Everything we do at Shepherd is based around John 3:14 that teaches us to lift up the name of Jesus that the world might believe. We want to come alongside you in your journey with God and help you become stronger in your faith so you can better serve Jesus and share him with others. Our pastor is Dudley Rutherford. And we join him right now with his message for us today.
6: We're starting a brand new series called Be Fit. And so for the next 6 weeks, we're going to be talking about being faithful, because there's coming a day where every one of us will stand before a holy God. And you will want to hear the words at that moment. You'll want to hear the words, "Well done, thy good and faithful servant." That's what you'll want. Amen. And the letter I is to be invested. That means that you get involved, that you participate, that you're not a spectator. And I truly believe that church, we've got to a point where it's almost like a spectator sport. Like you come in and sit down and you watch what's happening instead of actually participating. And it's like an NFL football game. If you've ever watched an NFL football game, they say that a football game is like, it's like 22 guys that are in desperate need of rest, and there's 70,000 people that are in desperate need of exercise, and that's kind of what church has become. And Ray talked about that today. That when you walk in here, that you should be participating. You should be worshiping. I have a hard time when people post pictures at home watching on television that somehow they think that's church. That's not church. It's not participating. That's really being a spectator. So we want you to be invested to these different areas that we're going to be looking at. And the letter T is to be trustworthy. That means that you deserve the trust in a way, that you're authentic, that you're reliable, that again, that you understand

0: you are a person of integrity and willing to be held accountable. We're going to be asking you each week to do certain things, not to earn salvation, but because you're saved, we want to challenge you to some things. And if you look at that list, there's an insert. I want you to grab that insert. It has a list of the next 6 weeks. Today we're going to look at your work, where you work. We're going to talk specifically about your job and where you work today. Next week we're going to be talking about your words. We're actually going to hand out a swear jar next week. You say, are you serious? Yes. Because we want to get in shape physically and spiritually. And in 2 weeks, we're going to be looking at in everything that you do, not just your words, but in everything that you do, that we need to be fit, faithful, invested, and trustworthy. We do need some that third week. We're going to do some boot camps. We're gonna encourage you to do some exercise, maybe even some push-ups, set-ups. Can you do that? Maybe. We're going to do some prayer walks. We're going to encourage everyone in the church to walk for 20 minutes before you go to bed in your neighborhood and do a prayer walk where you walk up and down the street and pray for people in your neighborhood. How many of you would like to do that? All right. Imagine if we all did that. We're going to talk about your witness. We're going to do worship. We're going to give you some things to do. We're looking at doing a 3-day water fast. That's nothing but water for 3 days. Oh, it's going to be tough. But we'll talk about that. And then in the wilderness, when you're not feeling right, when things don't seem to be going right, we still want to be faithful. Amen. We're going to encourage you to do a digital detox. We're going to see if we can go 7 days without social media, without being on the internet. You think we can do these things? We're going to try. There is a QR code for the boot camp. We're looking for volunteers. If you're an exercise person and you know how to lead boot camps, or you have a certain thing that you like to lead, we need volunteers for that. And we're all going to be encouraging people to sign up for one of those boot camps. If you're still alive at the end of these 6 weeks, we've got a gold medal that we're going to present. And this is only for the people that participate, okay? We got to get off of our chairs, and we got to get out into the world and actively be involved in our community. So be looking forward for that if you get through all that. So grab your sermon notes. There's some sermon notes in there if you'd grab those as well. We want to begin by looking at and talking about our work, our place of employment, wherever that is for you. I want to begin with this verse, Psalm chapter 90, verse 17. It reads, may the favor, everybody say favor. Look at these words. May the favor of the Lord our God rest upon you. How many of you would like the blessing of God, the favor of God, the hand of God to just simply, not just like touch you, but actually rest upon you? How many of you would like that? I hope you're raising your hand. And then it says, may God establish. May God establish the work of our hands for us. Yes. It's one of the few times in the Bible where it repeats the whole line. May the favor of the Lord our God rest upon us. And may he establish the work of our hands for us. Yes, establish the work of our hands. What does that mean, that he would establish the work of our hands? It means that the work that we do would have a purpose. That the work that we do would be fruitful. And that the work that we do would have an eternal element, an eternal reward. So that's what we're looking to accomplish today. Number one in your notes, write this down. I want you to know, wherever it is you work, that work is a gift from God. Work is a gift from God. A lot of times we go to work and we're kind of bummed out. We don't want to go to work. We have a bad attitude. You need to understand, as you walk into wherever that is you work, that ability to work there comes from God. And so he says, don't ever forget. Don't ever forget that truth. You should remember that every day. Deuteronomy chapter 8, verse 17 says, you may say to yourself that it is my power and it is the strength of my hands that have produced this wealth for me. But verse 18 says, but remember, don't ever forget. It's the Lord your God, for it is He who gives you the ability to produce. Now, there are many different types of jobs. I came up with five different major categories, and then I just thought of all the jobs and put them into one of these five categories. We have builders and makers. Those are the carpenters, the electricians, the plumbers, the mechanics, the architects, the engineers, the farmers, the roofers, the people that work in construction. Then you have a category called the caregivers. Those are the doctors, the nurses, the teachers, the police officers, the firefighters, counselors, social workers, pastors. I would put the military in that category. Then you have business leaders. These are the CEOs, the CFOs, the bankers, the real estate agents, the entrepreneurs, the managers, financial advisors, insurance agents. Then we have the creators and the communicators. These would be the writers, the journalists, the musicians, the photographers, the filmmakers, the actors, the radio hosts, public speakers, social media content creators. We'll throw them in there. And then we have the servers or the supporters. These would be the chefs, the bakers, the waitresses, the janitors, the hairstylists, which I have one if you need one. I've got a suggestion. Then we have the retail workers, the delivery drivers, which my wife knows all of them. Then there's the flight attendants, the hotel workers, the ET technicians, coaches, and coordinators. So those are all the jobs. Of course, there's one job that's greater than all the other jobs, and that's being a home builder. Someone who stays home and raises children. Amen? That would be the greatest job on the list. The second greatest job is to be a grandfather. Just so you know, I'm just throwing that out there. But each of these jobs and many others require a unique skill set for that particular task. And don't forget, Deuteronomy 8 reads, remember, it's the Lord your God, for it is He who gives you that ability. There is a God in heaven, and the Bible says that when we're in our mother's womb, that God is knitting us together. And before you were ever birthed into this amazing planet, God put inside of you unique skills, unique gifts and talents that allow you to work and serve and to contribute in some particular field. And then on top of that, He has blessed you with a sound body and a sound mind. And then on top of that, He's blessed you to live in the greatest country in the world, the United States of America. And then He has blessed you to live in one of the greatest cities in the entire world, the great city of Los Angeles. I just want you to know that your work, your job, your career is a gift from God. Amen, amen, amen. And then write this down. You should have a sense of joy when you go to work. If you're working in a profession that is suited to your skill set, and you know that work is a gift that comes from God, you can have joy in that job. John Maxwell said, he was talking about the secret to job fulfillment. He said, you need to find something that you enjoy doing so much that you would gladly do it for free. And then learn to do it so well that people would be happy to pay you to do that job. And there is some truth to that. But my idea of job fulfillment is much higher than that. To me, job fulfillment is when you're doing the job that God in heaven has created you to do. The Bible tells us in Ephesians 2:10 that we are all God's handiwork. That goes back to when He knit us together. I like that word handiwork, that we are God's handiwork created in Christ Jesus to do good works, which God prepared in advance for us to do. In other words, God knew before we ever knew the things that He wanted us to be involved with. Sometimes we think that jobs are a part of the curse of sin. I got to go to work because of the curse of sin. And did you know that before, everybody say the word before, did you know that before sin ever entered into the world that God gave Adam a job? Before the curse of sin. Yes, in your Bibles, in Genesis chapter 2, verse 15, here's what the Bible says, that the Lord God took the man, his name is Adam, and he put him into this garden called the Garden of Eden, and he put him in that garden to work it, to take care of it. He was a farmer. And what verse is this? What verse? 15. Well, when did the woman show up? Oh, seven verses later in verse 22. Ladies, you showed up in verse 22. Before a woman ever came on this planet, God created Adam and said, I'm going to put you in the garden. I'm going to give you a job. Your job is to take care of it. Seven verses later, he gives him a woman. It wasn't until the next chapter, chapter 3, is when those two people ate the fruit of the tree and sin entered into the world. My point is, before God gave Adam a woman, and before both of them sinned, God gave Adam a job. So don't think that your job, if you have to go to work, is a part of the curse of sin. Ecclesiastes 3:22 says, there is nothing better for a man than to enjoy his work. So there can be joy if you know that your work is a gift of God, and you're doing that which God has called you to do. Amen? Amen, amen, amen. Come on, come on, come on. You can clap for that. Number two, we need to approach our work as though Jesus were your boss. You mean that two-legged devil that I work for? Yes. You go in there and work for that old guy and just act like that guy's Jesus. Look what Colossians 3:23 says. It says, whatever you do. Now, I read some jobs. I didn't count how many jobs I named, maybe 50 different kinds of jobs, and I'm going to guess most of you have one of those 50 jobs, but maybe there were some jobs there that I didn't come up with, and that's fine as well. It says, whatever you do, work at it with all of your heart as working for the Lord, not for man. I want to ask you, what would happen Monday morning, which is tomorrow, when you go to work, that before you walked in that door, you'd made up your mind, when I go through this door, I'm going to serve everyone in here just like I was serving Jesus. Your supervisor, your manager, your boss, your fellow employees. You say, well, I own my own company. Yeah, but who's your boss? You wouldn't have that job without, you need to treat everybody in there as though you were treating Jesus, serving Jesus. What does it say? Whatever you do, work at it with all your heart. As working for the Lord, what would happen at your work? Number one, write this down. You would excel with great enthusiasm. You'd have a better attitude. You'd have more output, more effort. You would not show up late. You wouldn't be lazy. You wouldn't take shortcuts. You certainly wouldn't be discouraged if you truly believe your boss was Jesus. If you were involved in sales, you'd make extra calls. You'd be extra sweet, you'd be extra kind, you would be extra courteous. If you're a nurse or a doctor and you're caring for a patient, that patient would receive extra attention. It would receive extra due diligence. If you're a musician and your job, God gave you the gift to write songs, it would change the types of songs that you create because you would be creating songs that would bring honor to the Lord Jesus Christ. If you're in the service industry of any kind and you had a difficult customer, a strange customer, you would still give your very best. Jesus said, whatever you do for the least of these, you are doing them unto me. I would suggest that your enthusiasm, that level of enthusiasm would go up a couple of notches. Your effort would be off the charts if you truly walked in there and believed and served as though Jesus were your boss. And you know what that carnal, worldly boss would do? He would notice, and he would equate your effort and your enthusiasm and your excellent work habits, he would equate that with the God that you serve. The Bible says in Philippians 2, so that you may become blameless and pure and children of God without fault in this crooked and depraved generation in which you, as a believer, why you would shine like the stars of the universe as you held out the word of life. Oh, I believe that to be true. You would excel with great enthusiasm. Number two, you would always do more than what was expected. A believer should always do more than what that boss expects. Can anybody say amen? You know, Jesus talked about going the extra mile. Do you remember that sermon in Matthew? And that means, and I've preached a whole sermon on that, that a believer should go far beyond what anybody reasonably has, you know, a level of expectation over you. Of all the people that work where you work, if there's one person doing more work than anybody else, giving more effort than anybody else, having a better attitude than anybody else, it ought to be the one in that workforce that is a believer in Jesus Christ. Can someone say amen to that? I want to read you a story in Genesis chapter 24, so take your Bibles and turn all the way back there. By the time you get to Genesis chapter 24, Abraham is old. In fact, if you look at chapter 24, the very first line says Abraham was now old. Everybody do this. Do this. Turn to your neighbor and say, Abraham's old. Say, how old? Say, how old? Are you ready for this number? By the time you come to Genesis chapter 24, he's 140 years old.
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4: I have no idea. We may not have ever met before. We're talking right now. I'm Daniel, and I have no idea what your role is today. But know that God has placed you in that role, and your job is to do it today. Sometimes I feel like we look around and, hey, maybe we listen here on the radio and we hear people giving sermons. We hear these incredible stories and testimonies and we say, well, my life isn't that. And we think that there's something wrong with us. Your life today, your testimony, your pulpit, may be just the interaction you have with someone. 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It could be anything. God uses our everyday lives to bless others, to point to Him, and just be used that way. Be open to whatever it looks like.
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11: Ronald Reagan believed freedom was more than a political system or a set of laws. In 1988, he said, "Freedom describes the God-given condition of the human soul." For Reagan, liberty was not something government created. It was something government was called to respect and to protect. That idea sits at the heart of the American experiment. Our rights do not come from rulers, institutions, or political majorities. They belong to us by nature and by God. And when we understand freedom that way, our responsibility becomes clearer. Government may protect liberty. Laws may preserve it, but neither can give us what was never theirs to grant. Freedom begins with the recognition that human dignity and liberty come before government, not from it.
12: 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You can find all the information that you need at deeperfaithcruise.com.
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16: You're in relationship with the Lord every day. The problem is too many of us as Christians, we make the mistake of replacing joy with happiness. We make the mistake of having our circumstances dictate our joy. And if our circumstances dictate our joy, it's not a constant, it's a variable. And we know that happiness is fleeting. It is a variable. Happiness can be here today, gone tomorrow. But you see, joy is the opposite. Joy is with us forever.
15: Having a big piece of chocolate cake, that may bring delight to a person's face. What about that expression of sheer surprise and elated happiness when a guy proposes to his girlfriend and she's beaming? These are wonderful examples of things that bring happiness to a person's life. But what Pastor David is talking about today is a different reaction. You see, joy is different than happiness. And joy comes from being in right relationship with God. Knowing that you're His is a joyous place to be. Now, open your Bible to the book of 1 John chapter 1 as Pastor David continues his message, The Fullness of Joy.
16: What John is expressing here is that he had a crystal clear picture of Christ in bodily form that he never, never forgot. Now, with the 3 years of ministry, how could he forget the things that Jesus did from standing there, making that sermon on the Mount of Olives? You know, he saw every expression in Christ's face. He saw him heal the blind, the sick, and the lepers. He saw the feeding of 10,000, add women and children, and it could be as much as 15,000 to 20,000. He saw that. He never forgot. He saw the Lord not only still the wind and the sea, but John saw him walking on the sea. He saw it with his own eyes. He was fixated on it. He saw it steadfastly. And John says, we looked upon him and we heard. We heard the words of Christ. Lazarus, come forth. I am the life. I am the light. I am the door to heaven. I am the everlasting life and resurrection. I will never leave you nor forsake you. Let not your heart be troubled. Believe in God. Believe also in me. In my Father's house are many mansions, and I go to prepare a place for you. And where I go, you may be also. I will come again and receive you unto myself, that where I am, there you will be. I am the way, the truth, the life. No one gets to the Father except through me. I will not leave you comfortless. I will come to you again. And of course, those last words on the cross, you know, John never forgot. Father, forgive them. They know not what they do. John, behold my mother. Now she is your mother to take care of all the days of her life. He said, I thirst. He said, Lama sabachthani, Eloi, Eloi, lama sabachthani, my God, why have you forsaken me? Then, of course, the Greek word tetelestai, it is finished. It is finished. John heard. John saw, and he heard, and he never forgot, and he had a crystal clear picture of Jesus. And I guarantee you, he never forgot his face. He never forgot the hands that touched our Lord. He never forgot the picture in the Last Supper where we read in John's gospel, the apostle that Jesus loved so, leaning his head on the shoulder of Jesus. And of course, the words he heard, John never forgot. And he is making his point here. He's making it certain. These Gnostics are heretics. What they're saying is taking your heart away from the truth. And he's saying, make no mistake, the Christ we have, the Christ we love, the Savior that went to the cross for us was real. He walked this earth. He was manifested in the flesh. And in him, we have right fellowship with God. And he speaks to that here in verse 3. And I want to talk about that word fellowship for a moment this morning. Many of you know it as the Greek word koinonia. And what that word means, it's beyond just, you know, talking with someone. It's beyond a casual relationship. Fellowship, koinonia, Greek fellowship means a oneness. You actually have a communion with someone. It's a relationship of a deep kind. It's a relationship of a rich kind. And obviously, we find that as God's children, we were created, each and every one of us in this room, where we were created to be in fellowship with our Creator, God. Revelation 4:11, John says, you are worthy, O Lord, to receive glory and honor and power, for you have created all things, and for your pleasure they are and were created. God made you and I for his pleasure, to be in fellowship with him. But it has to be right fellowship. It has to be a right faith. You see, faith as taught in the Bible is not a religion. Faith as rightly taught in the Bible is about relationship. And to have the faith that is in right relationship with God and man, it can only come through the Son, through Jesus Christ, through being born again of the Spirit. Do you have doubt in your heart that you can have fellowship with God without being born of the Spirit, without being born again in Jesus Christ? If you do, I'm here to tell you, you're not in right relationship with God. You must be born of the Spirit. Jesus told us, John 3, when speaking to Nicodemus, you must be born of the Spirit to be in fellowship with the Spirit of God. And therefore, that is the ministry that he gave us through his Son, that we can come into a right relationship with God through Christ. Paul, writing to the Ephesians, said this, there is one Lord, one faith, one baptism, one calling, and one hope of our calling. Religion without Jesus Christ is just religion. That's all it is. You can attend church. You can say you're a Christian. But unless you have a right relationship with Jesus Christ, your Lord, all you have is religion. You don't have a relationship with God. You see, what religion does, rather than putting us in a right relationship with God, what religion will do, it will breed do-getters. You know, I'm a good person. I do good things in this world, but it'll breed do-gooders. And what ends up happening is they're ultimately destined to create division if they're in the body of Christ. They bring judgment upon others. They bring forth criticisms. And then, of course, we get issues within the body of Christ. But if you're in a right relationship with God, a surrendered relationship, you're going to know that in those things, you just need to get over yourself and get back to the work of blood work. You know what I'm talking about? Get back to the cross. Get back to doing the work of God. Matthew 28, go ye therefore and make disciples of all men, preaching or teaching in the name of the Father, the Son, and the Holy Ghost, and sharing God's word. That's what we're called to do. It's not about religion. It's about relationship. And if you walk in right fellowship with God, you will know that, and you will know what your call is here on earth. And so we see John making this very, very clear, to have a real relationship, one in God and fellowship with Him, one of true thankfulness and humility and fear and trembling. There will be fruits of repentance in your life. To have that real relationship, it starts with Christ. And when you love your Lord, you will be able to love one another sacrificially and obediently and, of course, without issues. And then he turns here and he says in verse 4, his first purpose, he says, "And these things write we unto you, that your joy may be full." So the first reason, John writing this epistle to the believers, he says that your joy may be full. That you being in a right relationship, right fellowship with God, your joy will be full. And of course, the idea is in our fellowship with our Lord and God, in God and others, it will directly affect the joy in our life. You see, joy in the Lord is going to be based on relationship. We are God's children in Christ Jesus our Lord. And understand, as God's children, it is a constant. It's not a variable. It's not something you decide every day. You know, I want to be a child of God today. I'll walk with the Lord, but tomorrow I'm going to take a day off. It doesn't happen that way. You're in relationship with the Lord every day. The problem is too many of us as Christians, we make the mistake of replacing joy with happiness. We make the mistake of having our circumstances dictate our joy. And if our circumstances dictate our joy, it's not a constant, it's a variable. And we know that happiness is fleeting. It is a variable. Happiness can be here today, gone tomorrow. But you see, joy is the opposite. Joy is with us forever. And it's joy in the Lord. Happiness is fleeting. And you know what kind of Christians I talk about. You know the ones where you come into church, and not in this church, of course, it never happens, but all the other churches, you walk into the fellowship, and you know those Christians are like Eeyore of Winnie the Pooh. They're just, down. And I relate it to, remember that cartoon as kids, Davy and Goliath? And who was it? Goliath running around. Davy. Just all about that's that. And I think it's at that point I turned to my parents and said, "I want to be called by my biblical name, David, because I don't like how this dog talks." And so, Davy. But you know what I'm saying? People, you're Christians, you're saved, Christ died on the cross for you. You have eternal life, and we walk around like the world is collapsing upon us. And life is just horrible and miserable, and I understand we have trials, we have afflictions, there are these things in the world, but we just don't need to lose our joy in the Lord. That is the devil who will rip you off. Now, on the other side of the miserable Christian, the one who's down and out, there's the ones with pride. They want to be so humble that they can't smile and have personalities. You know what I'm talking about? They're so holy and righteous. It's like they walk around like they've gotten a facelift or something. You see it all over with Hollywood stars, men and women today. You can look at them and go, he's got a facelift because he can't smile. Or she's got a facelift because there's no smile. It's just a face without expression. Have you guys seen the Geico commercial with Joan Rivers? I got to tell you. You gotta love Joan Rivers, because you know that whole series of Geico commercials, they've got the person sitting there and then they bring in the celebrity. Well, Joan Rivers sitting there, this guy's giving his testimony of his accident, and Joan Rivers sitting there going, can they see a smile on my face? Is it cracking? Do I have any personality? So she's obviously heard, and she's good for her. She's making fun of it. But here, you know what I'm talking about. You know, joy in the Lord. There is joy. We should be smiling. We should be rejoicing. We have eternity. We have heaven. We have hope. And this is the idea. John's saying, look at Christ was real. In him, you have a right fellowship with God. And if you're walking in that fellowship with God, then your joy is going to be full in your life, regardless of circumstances. Happiness is a variable. Joy is constant, and it's based on our relationship with God. Now, we understand because of Adam's fall and the curse upon man, life in general, for a while, life in general really was, from that moment forward, life in general was about biding our time here on earth. You know, sure, we could enjoy a good marriage, we could enjoy a good job, we could enjoy a good relationship, we can enjoy the things of the world, all things that were created were good for man, but it was generally accepted, if you're a believer, that you were biding time on your way to heaven. But something changed all that, even in the church. And I believe it happened. It came upon us in the 60s and 70s. And it's at that time when people started expecting in their lives that they were to be happy. That it was an entitlement. It was a right that we can be happy. That some would even say it's a God-given right that I should have happiness in my life. 60s icon Lenny Bruce, in sharing his philosophy of life, said this. He said, you have only 65 years to live. Before you're 20, you can't enjoy anything because you don't know what's going on. After you're 50, you can't enjoy it either because you don't have the physical energies. So you only have around 25 years, and I'm going to swing. And we know what happened to him. He swung himself into a meth overdose, and he died at the age of 40. But this is the thing that permeated our hearts, society's hearts, that came on board in the 60s and 70s. And what happened is, in our search for happiness on earth, what we found is that it doesn't fully satisfy. And so it just took people, rather than focusing on the Lord and their joy, it just took people in so many different directions. And what happened, the result of seeking happiness for selfish reasons, is that we would see husbands leaving families, the divorce rate started to shoot up, you know, switching of jobs, going from place to place, teens and adults seeking happiness and sex and drugs, and these things just became prevalent in society, and all of a sudden society was ravaged by this storm, ravaged by this doctrine, this unsatisfaction that was going on in the hearts of people. And it became really where our ancestors knew that there was a heaven, there was another world beyond the cold, hard, dog-eat-dog material world. What has happened is that now we are a generation that demands happiness here on material earth. You know, it's like we expect heaven to come down and be here on earth. The Bible doesn't teach that. Now, there are going to be times and seasons of joy and happiness and elation. We've all experienced them, and that's good. It's part of life, and that's okay. But we know that they're going to be temporary, too. We're not always going to be in that state. But you see, understand, to the believer, joy remains when the world does not give us riches. Joy in our heart remains when we're not in good health or we're not in great relationships. It remains because our hearts are aligned in a greater hope. And that's how you can have the joy of the Lord in your life. Many have heard in our churches that joy means Jesus first, others next, and yourself last. But I like what one pastor said in a sermon. He said this. He said, the J in joy stands for Jesus. The Y stands for you. And the O stands for zero. It stands for nothing. Then he went on to say, for the way to stay close to Jesus and keep joy in your heart is to let nothing between Jesus and you. Isn't that good? Let nothing between you and Jesus, and that joy will remain in your heart. In the book of Nehemiah, under the immense strain and opposition of labor to rebuild and restore Jerusalem to its glory, God's people gathered for the Feast of Trumpets there and sat down, and they were hurting. They were struggling. Things weren't going their way. And so they gathered at this feast, and standing on a platform, Ezra opened the law of Moses and started speaking to the people. And he spoke to them for several hours, hours upon hour. And of course, in the heaviness of the heart, the people began to weep in front of Ezra the prophet. They began to repent. They began to break. And as God's words filled their hearts, their sadness soon turned to joy. As we read in Nehemiah 8:10, it tells us the prophet declared this. He said, go your way, eat the fat, drink the sweet, and send portions unto them for whom nothing is prepared. For this day is holy unto our Lord. Neither be sorry, for the joy of the Lord is your strength. Amen. And that is the message that we are seeing here. The joy, your fullness and joy is your relationship with God. And that comes through Jesus Christ our Lord. Circumstances and hardship should not dictate the joy that you have in the Lord God. Yes, it can affect our happiness. Believe me, I can be the most depressed person in the world. You just have to ask my wife or a son back there, and they can attest to it. But you know what? There's always going back to the first things first. Jesus. You let nothing between you and Jesus, and the joy will always be restored. Jesus said in John's gospel, he said this in chapter 15, verses 10 through 11. He said, if you keep my commandments, you shall abide in my love, even as I have kept my Father's commandments and abide in his love. God gave us commandments to be in obedience to him because it's part of our fullness of joy. You know, he gave the law so that we could have full lives. You know, it wasn't a curse. It wasn't a test. It was, look, you do this, and you're going to have an awesome life. And Jesus testifies of it. He says to the people, if you keep my commandments, you shall abide in my love, even as I have kept my Father's commandments and abide in his love. These things have I spoken unto you, that my joy might remain in you, and that your joy might be full. He went on to say in John 16:24, he said, ask, and you shall receive, that your joy might be full. So it was the message that our Lord gave us. And so for the believer, joy is all about your relationship with God in Christ Jesus our Lord. It is the deeper reality of knowing that our problems are only for a moment. It may seem like it goes on and on and on, year after year after year, but it's still only a moment. Ultimately, if we keep our eyes on heaven, it's a blip. Because we're talking eternity. So the deeper reality of a right relationship and fellowship with God and Christ, these problems are for a moment. The lost job, the broken down car, the failed business, bankruptcy, the thorn of affliction, the death of a loved one who is a believer. You see, joy for the believer is knowing that this is all temporary. This is a wonderful material world that God blessed us with, but it's all temporary. As we read in 2 Peter, we know there's going to be a new heaven and a new earth, completely different from what we know. He says this is going to be burned away. There's going to be nothing left. And so as Christians, the joy of the Lord is our strength. We don't walk around this world being bummed out and moping around. You know, life's so hard. What kind of witness is that? What kind of witness is that to ourselves, to each other, to the lost around us? You know, life's a drag. I'm saved. Look at me. Boo-hoo. You know, think about it. Are we drawing people to the cross that way? And we laugh and that, you know, we've all been there. But you understand what I'm saying. God would not have us. He wants us walking in the joy of the Lord. There should be no such thing as a sad saint. There's no such thing as a sad saint. You know, we should be rejoicing in the relationship we have with God through Christ Jesus our Lord. And in that relationship, we should be compelled in our hearts to want to abide in that relationship. Stay attached to the vine. Be obedient to God. You know, I tell you, everything that happens in our life bad, it's probably because of our disobedience to God. He tells us to do something. You know, you can start with the commandments. You can move into to Deuteronomy. You can move into whatever aspect of what he would have us to do, which is good. It's the direct results of our disobedience to God that we lose our joy. And John's saying, no, in Christ, in your relationship, if it's right, your joy is going to be full. Your joy as a Christian will allow you to live that abundant life. And as one scholar so rightly put it, he said, joy is the sure sign of the presence of God in your life. And how true that is. And praise God. You don't know the joy of the Lord until you've received Jesus, who died on the cross for your sins so that you could be in a right relationship with God the Father. He paid the price. You can't do it on your own. You cannot do it on your good works. The Bible's very clear. We're all sinners. We all fall short of the glory of God. That's why we need a Savior. Enter that joy today. Discover the joy of the Lord in your heart. Receive Jesus as your Savior, and you too will have that assurance of eternity. Remember this book. It's written to us as believers. And what's John telling us right off the bat? I mean, here I'm thinking as I sat down to study, we'll do chapter 1, chapter 2, and I couldn't get past 4 verses. You know, and I had to cut out a bunch of pages on that too, because it's so amazing, these truths he's giving us. And he's telling the believer, you're saved. Jesus died on the cross. You've received, you've believed. And if you've truly done that in your heart, you're in fellowship with God, the creator of the universe, the material world. And if you're in a right fellowship with him, being obedient, you're in that loving fellowship, what are you bummed out about? What are you listening to heresy for? The fullness of your joy is in Jesus Christ your Lord. Let nothing come between you and your Lord, and you will live in that joy.
17: 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We're going through 1 John. In this letter, we learn about how we can follow Jesus and walk in the light of his presence. 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There's so much more to gain from the book of 1 John and the type of love and light that's mentioned through its pages. 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
3: 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You're on 98.3 FM, The Word. You ever wake up, stretch, say, man, I need some wisdom today? Okay, I don't really do that either. Maybe I should. Maybe we all should. And if that's the case, then the really good place to turn is Proverbs. A lot of wisdom in there. I'm Daniel. Proverb 1 through 31. So technically, you could wake up every day of the month and just read a proverb and Here's some things about wisdom. This is one that stuck out. My name's Daniel, by the way. Proverbs 12, verse 25. I would encourage you to build on this today. It says, anxiety weighs down the heart, but a kind word cheers it up. So give someone a kind word today. And then I'm thinking about, you know, how people have different love languages, and so some people are a little more, words don't mean a lot to them, but maybe an act does, or maybe spending time with them does. Well, someone you know, maybe they're going through something.

0: 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I wound up losing my home, losing my job, and on top of that, owing the IRS a ton of money. 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It really, truly was the worst part of my life.
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3: Yes, it is, and you are just in time for Regaining Lost Ground. 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

0: you have to be open, but not critical. If you come with a critical spirit, you're not going to receive. You're not going to receive. And I've known people over the years, they come and they sit there with their spouse and they're critical. They're critical of, they're looking for that thing so they don't have to come back maybe. Really a lot of it too has to do with spiritual superiority, if I'm up front with you. A lot of the people with critical heart know their Bible. If they don't, they're called lukewarm and carnal and they're in a different class.
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2: 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Christian apologist G.K. Chesterton once said, "To love means loving the unlovable. To forgive means pardoning the unpardonable. Faith means believing the unbelievable. Hope means hoping when everything seems hopeless." Today, Pastor Shane confronts us with the sometimes challenging area of forgiveness and how we are commanded by Jesus himself to not only love our enemies, but to forgive them as well. 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
1: 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And now, from Westside Christian Fellowship in Leona Valley, California, here's Pastor Shane Eidelman.
0: The title this morning, When an Enemy Returns. And I was thinking about this when we sing that song, Break Every Chain. Break Every Chain. And often God does that. Many of you can raise your hand and you know that. God break every chain, but then sometimes that chain doesn't break too easily. You gotta go get a welder and work on it. And then sometimes when it breaks, who knows, that bondage can sometimes come back. Praise God for people who've been set free and they're done with it. But I also know a lot of people who've been set free and they're doing great, but then remind them of that verse and try to encourage them. The devil left Jesus. He tried every temptation. He left. He said, you know, I'm not tempting Jesus anymore. And it's interesting though. The Bible says he left, but was going to wait for an opportune time, another time to come back. And that's how often the enemy works. Addiction recovery will tell you about the halt principle, that usually people go back into their addiction when they're hungry, angry, lonely, or tired. And that's, even if you think of it for Christians, that's usually when the enemy will strike. Because

what's happening? There's already weakness in our flesh, and he sees that open door and will drive some wedges in there. And when the enemy returns, that's what I want to talk about from the book of Acts number 70. Here's the issue that I'll just tell you up front is I had a lot of practical application, you know, because that's what we need, what to do. But the sermon was like an hour and a half. So, but I took off some of the practical application, praying about giving it next Sunday, the practical application, but kind of setting the stage now. And I will give you a lot of practical today, but I was wanting to really talk about, obviously, putting on the whole armor of God. I mean, that's really how you defeat the enemy. Partial armor doesn't work. Putting on that full armor. And I had it in the notes, but it just became, you know, a very meaty, lengthy sermon. So I might do that next week, still praying about it. But again, we're in Acts 17. Acts 17, beginning in verse 10. So you can open your Bibles. We encourage people to bring their Bibles to church. Open to Acts 17, verse 10. You can highlight. And if you have your Bible on your phone, you can use the phony Bible. All right, I won't say that anymore. It's kind of wearing. It's good still. But it's fine, but I would put on airplane mode because you start seeing alerts come in and different things. So, Acts 17, 10. Then the brethren immediately sent Paul and Silas away by night to Berea. Why did they send them away by night to Berea? Well, last Sunday I talked about they were under heavy persecution. Because anytime you bring the gospel, especially to a really dark area, that's why you talk to missionaries. I mean, we're so blessed in America in many regards that we don't really quite understand. We'll see it sometimes. But you know, when you bring it into areas that predominantly witchcraft, in Africa and seances and voodoo and or places of complete darkness, I believe there are principalities. I don't quite understand it. But the Bible talks about it. And when you bring that light, people get really upset. And because a lot of those governments are ruled by the false religions, they don't care. For now, at least in America, you know, people know they can't just really persecute believers. There will be a ramification. And that's why I talk about, you know, getting involved and voting and putting the right people in office, because it has huge ramifications, at least for your kids and grandchildren, if you don't care. And that's why this is such an important topic as well, because there is a sense of protection when not only living in America, but having the right legislation, things like that. But they didn't have this back then. This is an area of persecution where they could literally stone people to death if they went outside of what they would normally believe. So I know that's a little confusing. At least it confused me. But the bottom line is Paul and Silas were bringing the message of the gospel to the Jews, and a lot of them didn't like it. Because when you talk about Jesus, you kind of implicate them in them killing Jesus. Even though it wasn't them specifically, some of them, the concept of them killing the Messiah and the Pharisees and religious leaders have been off this whole time. And so when they arrived in Berea, they went into the synagogue of the Jews. It's interesting, Paul's not afraid. He just goes from one city to the next city. Now, these Jews, though, were far more fair-minded than those in Thessalonica. Now, that basically means they're teachable, they want to hear more. The ones in Thessalonica just hated everything Paul had to say. You come across those people, they're cordial and they want to, okay, that makes sense, but you come across other people, when you start talking about Jesus, they blow a gasket. And then you got to get duct tape out and tape them to their flight. I talked about that last week. Have you seen Jonathan Cahn talk about, he was a Christian sitting next to the duct tape guy. And everything's fine until you start talking about Jesus. And so, but these were fair-minded. They didn't get duct taped. Is that even correct English? Duct taped? Okay. Taped by duck.
So they were far more minded than those in Thessalonica in that they received the word with all readiness, and they searched the scriptures daily to find out whether these things were so. So often you'll hear that phrase, if you haven't already, I'm sure you have many times, you know, to be a Berean or the Bereans, that, you know, there are churches named after that, just that name. It basically means that you properly look at God's word, you dissect it, you look at the historical context, law first mentioned, you know, when was this truth taught before in the Bible, commentaries, cross-referencing. You know, you want to check what a person's saying. You're give them the benefit of the doubt first. It makes sense. We're ready to receive this word, and we're going to search the scriptures to find out whether these things were so. So Paul was giving scriptures, whether he had the scroll of the Old Testament or a lot of them memorized it. And he was talking about Jesus and suffering servant and all these other things. And he would come and, you know, all the prophecies about riding a donkey, a colt, born in Bethlehem, and possibly not one bone would be broken, and all these. And they're like, well, that makes sense. So let's look at the scriptures and see what he's saying. That's so important. So this word emphasizes that the Bereans were not only open-minded, but actively prepared. Fair-minded. They received the word with all readiness. They were not only open-minded, but they actively prepared to receive and verify the gospel. It conveys a voluntary, attentive, and eager disposition toward the truth rather than a passive acceptance or rejection. In other words, that's how Christians, we should embrace when we listen to teachers, when we're going to follow a teaching, when we're going to get a study. You know, it's good to err on the side of grace. You're open-minded. They said they're a believer. And okay, Lord, I want to receive what you want me to learn. But they're going to be eager to discern and to search the scriptures, to be open or to lovingly critique if necessary. And so it's basically, What that boils down to me is a steadfast, diligent love for God's word, but also teachable, but not gullible. Isn't there a big difference there? Because you see these people on TV and you're like, how are they even allowed to be on TV? How can they promote the prophet such and such? And weird things, it's like, how are they? Because people are gullible. They're so hungry spiritually that they eat anything. And if you just look at the word, study the word, get feedback from others who are well versed in the word, you can properly assess pretty much anything that comes out of somebody's mouth. For example, if they're saying, hey, if you send me money, you're going to receive these blessings. So why do people send the money? See, they're feeding off of naive people, maybe gullible people, and people, maybe they're so desperate to hear from God, they need a breakthrough. And I believe sometimes God does still honor their giving, even though the person is a false prophet and here's the thing. I need to talk about this because I might do a podcast on this at some point because I get pushback and different things I won't talk about that now because if I do a podcast, but, you know, Shane, why don't you call certain people false prophets, right? Sometimes I do. Well, in a nutshell, if I only hear a couple sentences or YouTube videos, like, wow, that's not good. That's weird. But let's understand what a false prophet is. They are apostate. They are a son of Satan. They are purposely leading people to hell. They are apostate. They are a false prophet. That's a strong statement. And I've seen people over the years, many of you have, that you see people, and it's like, but you don't know their heart because did they start off strong? Did they start off okay and broken? And then they just got caught up in the fame and the wealth and the notoriety and the YouTube likes and followers. And then they start turning into this kind of,
send me money, you'll receive your blessing. They got to keep the ministry going. So this person's more of a prodigal who's lost their way. They're not necessarily a false prophet, apostate. You know, so for me to say, I don't know. I don't follow them. I just see some clips on YouTube and it's very disheartening, but I'd have to talk to them and understand, unless it's clear as day. You know, I've talked about when the emergent church movement came out, and I'm not going to mention names now. You can Google all that stuff, that these guys were what I would consider false prophets, because they were talking about, well, even if you remove the virgin birth, you know, it's like a trampoline. You know, you're only removing one of the springs. You'll keep jumping. I'm like, no, that's not correct. And they're all just social justice and love, and they don't talk about sin, and they replace the, let's get rid of pulpits and let's just have a couch and let's just have a conversation. That was called the emergent church movement. If you haven't heard of it, well, you can tell it didn't go very far. Because of these false prophets, and people would say things. I would like this lady that's in the news a lot, Catherine Crick, right? That, like, I don't even know, what do you do with that weird stuff? And this, her so-called prophet apostle above her, to me, he seems like a false prophet. Absolutely, from everything I've seen or heard. And so, but just careful on, like, our Christianity's turned into it's a circus. Like, where's the fear of God in this place? Where's the humility, and where's the reaching out to those who can't give to you, and where you just don't see that anymore? Or you do, but it's not promoted, because it doesn't give a lot of likes. It doesn't get a lot of likes and followers. And then in the Christian community, you know, all these divides in the Christian community, it's sad to witness. It really is sad to witness. But they were fair-minded. They receive the word, okay, they you know, they take it in, and they search the scriptures daily to find out whether these things were so or not. And I don't know if many of you saw the number one podcast in our nation this week, and with Josh Hoverton and Philip Anthony Mitchell. I made some comments, and Josh replied with happy face and all that good stuff. But they're catching a lot of heat. They're catching a lot of heat for the things they talked about. And I'm not going to go into all the details. And if I just look at the word, what they talked about was very biblically sound. I have no problem with it. And what happens, you get a lot of people worked up. They talked about word churches and spirit churches. It's actually a quote from R.T. Kendall. And it's really a play on words, because you're right. You have a word church. You also have the spirit there. But what they were talking about is how some churches can seem dead, and many are filled with the Spirit, and there's a joy, but people who aren't filled with the Spirit, they take offense at that. They don't like that. And just because you believe in the gifts, now you're on their hit list. And it's just sad to witness. But if you look at, again, during Scripture, look at the Scripture, there will be division sometimes, you know, that you just agree to disagree on certain things. And that's where it is. It's really a test of the heart. So here's two key solid footing, two keys. When an enemy returns, to fight off the enemy, I'm going to get to why the enemy returned in just a minute. There needs to be solid footing and a solid mind. That's what made the Bereans great. They had solid footing on a foundation, and they had a solid mind. They looked to God's word. Again, they were open, they were teachable. When you let God's word speak and let it say what it says, it's not that difficult. It really isn't. I mean, I have people tell me, well, Shane, I studied the Aramaic and the Hebrew and the Greek, and I'm like, well, yeah, so do I, but it's pretty clear. It's pretty clear. You don't need to study all those things. You do if you want to break down a certain word and read it in the original and really get some historical context, really understand, is this a present tense verb, meaning it's happening now, or is it passive? And that's good, but Scripture says what it says. A lot of it's not complicated. We just don't want to apply it. And we'll try to twist things. So to prepare to receive. Okay, I want to prepare my heart to receive. I have to do this as well. You have to be open, not critical.
So this is huge. Right off the bat, you've got to get rid of that critical spirit. Anybody struggle with a critical spirit? I'm putting my hand up too. Let's try this again. Okay, balcony, anybody up there struggle? Okay. So here's the thing. A critical spirit is really, at its core, can be good. In other words, I love the truth, you love the truth, we have a zeal for the truth, we analyze things through the truth, but if we become jaded and hard, it turns into being critical. And that's why I use the word sometimes, or the phrase, modern day Pharisee. Because you have the right information, but your heart has become jaded and critical and not trusting and just kind of going to church looking for everything we can point out that might be wrong. And when you're like that, you will not receive. You will not receive. And I've seen it over the years. People come here with a critical heart. Why is the worship so emotional? I hate to keep bringing this up, but why is the worship so emotional? Why is the altar? Why is there 40 minutes of worship? Why? Well, because that's exactly what you need. So you're going to come in here, well, what's that song we just sang? Break Every Chain. I don't know. I mean, what? Yeah, maybe you need some chains broken. It's good to cry out to the chain breaker. But see, they come in with a critical heart. Do you see that? They come in with a critical heart. Pastor, I've had this too. He didn't even bring a Bible or open a Bible. Well, I've got it. I've got the Bible right here. Is that okay too? But see, they come in. Is that New King James? See what I mean? They're already coming in with a critical heart. What's he wearing? The church, pastors wore suit and tie because they respected the word of God. That's great. If that works, that's wonderful. Praise God for that. But that is a preference, not a biblical standard. And so we already come in with a critical heart. Did they just sing a song from Hillsong? Oh my goodness. Oh my God, I'm never coming back. See, they're looking for just a little thing right here. And people, they would post about that interview I mentioned with Philip Anthony Michael Mitchell and Josh Hoverton. They would come against them like, that's what you got from an out? That's your takeaway? Bro, you know not that the Spirit has departed from you. And a lot of these ministries, they are heresy hunter ministries. They look at everything with a critical heart. Even though they might have some, right? They might be men and women of truth. But their heart has grown jaded. And they've become critical. And I know many of you have seen a lot of the stuff Mike Winger's putting out. A lot of it's good, but we got to be careful because you can turn into a very critical person if you don't stay tender and humble and gracious as well. And I'm a fan of what he's doing, but I'm also, you don't want to build your ministry on being the guy who critiques everything. You know, that's not good either. So my whole point is, again, you have to be open, but not critical. And if you're here today, you might want to repent of that. If you come with a critical spirit, you're not going to receive. You're not going to receive. And I've known people over the years, they come and they sit there with their spouse and they're critical. They're critical of, they're looking for that thing so they don't have to come back maybe. Really a lot of it too has to do with spiritual superiority. If I'm upfront with you. A lot of the people with critical heart know their Bible. If they don't, they're called lukewarm and carnal, and they're in a different class. They just don't want to be convicted, so they don't. But the modern day Pharisee comes in looking for how they can critique something. And let me tell you, I'll be the first to tell you, you will find something if you're looking. Of course, I find things here. I'm like, I don't know if I would have said that or did that, but there's got to be freedom in Christ.
I can find things like, why did they wear that to church? Oh, hashtag modesty. Right? And but if, I didn't know you clap over that, but you see what I mean? Like we got a Lord, maybe they need prayer instead of criticism. So it does come naturally to truth people. You can drift into that land of from being truthful and loving and erring on the side of grace to, you know, sin sniffing. Because you have to work on staying humble. The enemy will feed your pride. You don't have to work on that. So to be a Berean, to really search the scriptures, yes, be open, but not critical. Attentive, not bored. Penitent. Anybody not know what that word means? It means to be repent, to have a humble attitude that's quick to repent. It's not prideful. Let me drop the bomb this morning, unless you don't know. You don't know everything.

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You can find more information at westsidechristianfellowship.org. 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And for all the latest on what God is doing with His ministry here, please be sure to follow us on most social media platforms. 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I

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1: I don't think I have all the answers or sometimes any answers. Sometimes my prayers are things that are taken from Scripture. Like this one, for instance. John 16:23. This is Jesus speaking, and he says, "But when he, the Spirit of truth, comes, he will guide you into all truth. He will not speak on his own. He will speak only what he hears, and he will tell you what is yet to come." That's John 16:13 in the NIV. I encourage you to read that entire passage, because sometimes I think we take one scripture and we look at it, but sometimes the entire context is even more powerful, where Jesus is talking about the Holy Spirit coming. And if you're in need of a prayer today, maybe just pray that. Holy Spirit, guide me in truth today. Guide me today. Work of the Holy Spirit is so powerful. I've experienced it, and you as a follower of Jesus, you've experienced in your life as well. Maybe just make that your prayer today. Maybe just find something in Scripture that you see, you resonate with, and say, that is my prayer for today. May that be true. May your word come alive in me today.
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8: Hey, when was the last time your family actually agreed on a movie? You know the drill. Dad wants an old classic. Mom wants something uplifting. The teenager wants explosions and bombs and lots of other gory stuff. You know, the little ones want cartoons. 20 minutes later, the popcorn is gone and nobody's even picked a movie. So, today we're going to solve that problem. Our guest gets paid to watch movies and help families make wise entertainment choices. He's even put together some recommendations for family movie nights, including some Pixar favorites that both the kids and adults can genuinely enjoy. Stay with us, family. Movie night starts right now on the 805 Connection. Well, welcome to the 805 Connection. I'm Brian Toohey, and summer's in full swing, if you haven't noticed. Families are taking vacations, heading to the beach, grabbing ice cream, riding bikes, and trying to make memories together. And another great way to connect is something simple. a family movie night. The challenge is choosing a movie everybody enjoys and one that's actually worth your family's time. 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Brett, welcome back to the 805.
9: Glad to have you. Thanks for having me. It's good to see you again.
8: Now, I have to ask the question everyone's thinking. How exactly does one land a job where watching movies is considered work?
9: Well, that's a good question. I don't know if there's one specific path. Sometimes you just kind of stumble into it like I did. I will say, regarding Plugged In, I grew up reading Plugged In reviews.
8: You're a kid.
9: So now I'm writing them. So that's quite a kick.
8: Yeah, I'm going to date myself. I was around before Plugged In came out. So, you know, Focus on the Family Advocate, but it was in the earlier days, you know, right before. Sure. There was a lot of diversity came into Focus on the Family and lots of different areas. And so when did you first realize storytelling and movies were something you wanted to pursue professionally?
9: Yeah, you know, I think it was something growing up, my family always loved movies and watching movies together, which pertinent to the topic we're going to discuss a little bit more today. But I have a lot of good memories of just watching movies, TV shows, playing games, board games, videos, different things in entertainment, just sharing those experiences with my family, you know, settling down for a meal and we would put on a Lord of the Rings or we put on Star Wars or, you know, whatever movie my dad was wanting to watch that night. So I just have a lot of good experiences there. And that kind of led me to digging in a little bit more to try to understand, okay, what is the storytelling? What is the worldview behind these pieces of entertainment?
8: Exactly. Is there a movie that sparked your love for great stories? Any specific movie?
9: Yeah, you know, I was always a Star Wars kid. I remember in 1999, I was 10 years old and I saw The Phantom Menace in theaters. And I had, prior to that, I remember seeing the original trilogy of Star Wars on VHS and on TV as well. I didn't get to see those in the theaters, but they always sparked my imagination. So I think that really was a jumping off point for me of like kind of the magic of movies, if you will.
8: Yeah, those Star Wars movies. I remember I was a young adult, when they first came out. And I remember watching it in a theater, and it was just so amazing to me. The technology had gotten us out of the kind of, you know, and I thought Star Trek, the early days, Star Trek was really cool special effects. But, you know, Star Wars came out, and it was like a whole different dimension. And I just remember watching that going, wow, that's pretty good. And then you find out years later that they wanted to do more with it, but they just couldn't because technology wasn't quite there. But now before we jump into recommendations, why do family movie nights matter? Is this about more than just entertainment?
9: Absolutely. So I think the term that I keep coming back to with family movie night is the idea of shared experience, mm-hmm. right? You are consuming entertainment together as a family. Ideally, you're consuming good entertainment, positive entertainment together as a family. That's what we want to encourage. But it is that shared experience of the family putting aside all of their distractions, sitting down together and enjoying something together, enjoying something collectively, something that would make you laugh or gasp or cry, things that maybe even start to build like I had growing up. You kind of have inside jokes that start to develop from like the movies and different things you watch together. That kind of becomes a shorthand within your family that can really kind of increase those bonds as a family unit. So that's what we're really pushing with family movie night is this shared experience.
8: I remember, we did a lot of family movie nights with my kids and stuff, and we'd sit there and watch movies. And you're right, you become little slang start to come out because it's kind of a team thing. And I remember whenever somebody would say something, you know, that, not stupid, but you know, one of the kids was trying to figure something out and he wasn't getting it. And I'd go look over and go, McFly, hello, McFly. You know, but and one of our favorite films was Back to the Future. So yeah, sure. you kind of builds that kind of team within the home. Some of the having fun watching some movies. What unique opportunities for conversations do movies create? Because, you know, then there's they see something and sometimes it stimulates questions.
9: Exactly. Then that's the other kind of piece of this that we think having a family movie night can really open the door to maybe some conversations that you wouldn't have otherwise. You know, certain movies, certain very, very good movies and thought, you know, cover thoughtful topics can really spur on conversation after the credits roll, far longer after the credits roll, even. Oh, okay, what did you think about that, right? Or maybe your kids will come to you and say, hey, you know, I had a question about this or this other thing. Why did they do this? And that can really open the door for parents to begin talking to their kids about just the biblical worldview, right? How to see things, developing discernment even in media as well, and what the Bible says about some of the things that we see in entertainment.
8: Yeah. So why do shared movie experiences often become family memories years later?
9: Yeah. You know, I think it's a good question. I think it is because it's that shared thing. It's that familiarity that you have together. Again, we talked about movie quotes, other things like that almost become like a shared language or a shorthand for a family. So there's an opportunity there because of that shared experience, just like other shared experiences. If you go on a vacation together, right? If something happens during that vacation or trip, you might reference that as a family. That is something that continues to build those bonds of connection, even that endure even as kids age.
8: Yeah, you know, we're living in this world where everybody tends to watch their own screen if it's not buried on their portable device, but they're all watching something different. Does gathering around one story together have an extra value, do you think, today?
9: I think so. I think it has a huge impact. And what we would encourage, if you're going to do a family movie night, really encourage the family. Hey, we're all putting aside our phones. We're not watching something
8: else.
9: We're not multitasking. We're here to experience something that we can all enjoy together. And I think that there is a lot of value in that for movies. And I will say this, for movies that maybe have a really strong theme that you can talk about later, and for movies that are just plain fun that you can laugh at and enjoy together.
8: Yeah, I miss those times because it was always a time we all got together. And of course, there's, for my kids, it was before they got cell phones. So it was always it was the big act in town. So it was a lot of fun, though. At least we could interact and there was no distractions. Now, if parents are trying to start a family movie tradition, what are some simple ways to make it special?
9: Yeah, I would say, so pick a night. So maybe that's a Friday night, right? End of the week, end of the work week, end of the school week. And it's something that, you know, if your kids are looking forward to the weekend, make family movie night a part of that as well. Hey, we're going to pick out a movie on Friday night, and we're going to all sit down and we're going to watch it together. And that'll be the way that we kick off the weekend. So I think sometimes timing can make it special. Pop some popcorn, make a special meal, like really, really build it up beyond even the movie that you're watching. Make it something that you and your kids can enjoy. Have an ice cream, you know, go out for ice cream and then come back and watch a movie. Really make it a big deal. And don't be surprised once you start that trend that your kids are going to start looking forward to the next family movie nights and might be making recommendations for what you can do next.
8: So what is Brett's favorite go-to movie night snack? When you're doing reviews, I'm sure you watch movies. I know, you know, the trailers that they send, or not the movies that they send out to you. What's your favorite snack to sit down to?
9: So for a movie, it's hard to beat good old-fashioned popcorn. Got to have butter and salt for sure. But I would say M&M's is also up there as well. How about you?
8: You know, I think it's probably popcorn. I'm trying to think what – yeah, it's been a while now that we're empty nesters. But I think my wife and I sit down and do the same thing. We have those instant pops. We don't do the – we used to do the Jiffy Pop because it was so cool to watch it going up. But we do the instant pop, you know, and we just sit down. A kettle corn is our favorite one, and watch a good movie when we can find one. You know, it's getting tougher a little bit, a little bit of a struggle. So what do you say to parents whose kids – immediately disappear the moment someone announces family movie night? Because it happens sometimes. I know that sometimes teenagers can be real finicky. You see a movie night, the younger ones go, yay, and then the older ones go, oh.
9: Sure. And I will say this legitimately can be a challenge when you have kids in the home that are very disparate ages, right? If you have a 17-year-old and then a 10-year-old, right? The types of movies that you'd be able to watch maybe collectively as a family are going to be limited. So in that case, I would suggest maybe even plan on doing separate movie nights with the parents, with the older child, parents, the younger child even, at times when movies kind of aren't right, when you can't land on that one movie for both. But if you're in a situation where your family can enjoy something together, and particularly some of these movies that we've been suggesting have plugged in, they have a lot of appeal across all ages. So I think to your question, Brian, what do you do about the kid that wants to scurry out of the room when you say, hey, we're going to have a family movie night? Start with asking them maybe some of the movies that they love and they would like to see and that are appropriate then for family, a family movie night gathering. I think that can be the biggest draw, because if the kid says, well, I like that movie, then they're going to want to watch it, right?
8: Yeah.
9: They're going to want to participate more so than you say, hey, you know, I picked out, we're all going to sit down and watch Ben-Hur, for example, just to throw it out there. It's a great movie. It might not be the pick for your 15-year-old.
8: Yeah, sometimes it's going to be they can kind of have their own, you know, I remember my teenager sense with their choice of movies was not only always mine. I'm not a particular aficionado of, at the time, Adam Sandler, and they'd want to see that they'd want to see Slappy Gilmore or whatever that movie was, and I'd go, you know, I would go along with it, but I would watch it because there were some cringe moments, you know, humor wise. It's just kind of you know, scatological and stuff kind of humor, but they would kind of like it, and I would always kind of steer them that. Now, why do we not fart in public? You know, that kind of thing. I'd have to give them the lecture afterwards, you know, which didn't work all the time. But, you know, taking turns, selecting movies, sometimes it's been held as a good strategy. Didn't work so well in my home, but I know that some people do that. What's your thoughts on?
9: I think that can be a good choice as long as the family understands, every member of the family understands kind of what constitutes a movie for family movie night. Generally, I'd say you can find a movie that you like that would fit within the realm of a family movie night if you have younger siblings, or it's something that mom can enjoy as well as dad, you know. So I think taking turns can be kind of an olive branch to say like, hey, I'll pick the movie, or you pick the movie tonight, I'll pick it next week. So, yeah, I think that can be a good idea, but parents obviously will know best with their kids.
8: There you go. If you're just joining us, we're welcoming back Brett Eckleberry, who's back on the 805 here. He's the managing editor for Plugged In from Focus on the Family, and today we're discussing great family movie night picks, why shared entertainment experiences matters, and some of the Pixar classic families that continue to enjoy, family continue to enjoy. 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You'll find detailed information to help families make informed entertainment choices. And kind of getting back into our story here, or what we're discussing, some of the stories, let's get to the big question. Why? What's your personal pick for best all-time family movie, and why?
9: Man, that's such a good one. I think that it's a big question, and sometimes I feel like it changes a little bit. Yeah. But when I was growing up, a lot of good ones. I'll go with a Pixar one that we have on our recommendation list, Finding Nemo. That was a big one for us because it dealt with, I think it just really beautifully dealt with the relationship between a father and his son, right?
8: Yeah.
9: And the lengths that a father would go for the love of his son to get him back, right? And, you know, as a kid, that message, you know, I'm sure I absorbed some of it, but that was not something I valued as much as maybe the action and the beautiful animation, everything like that, that kept my attention. But as I think speaking to these family movie nights, as we continued to have family movie night as I got older, that was a movie that we kept returning to. And I found myself enjoying it for different ways as I got older as well than maybe my younger sister did, my dad or my mom did. But we could all enjoy it together. So that was a pretty good one.
8: Yeah, they get better with age, some of the movies, you know, that you jump into. You recently highlighted some Pixar favorites for family movie night. Why do you think Pixar has been so successful at appealing to both children and adults?
9: Yeah, absolutely. Well, you know, Pixar is not perfect, and especially as we've seen, maybe the more recent fare has stumbled here or there. But if you look at their entire filmography, there's a lot of good stuff in there. I think why they've generally succeeded across the board is because they have that appeal to both kids and adults. They create stories that are very depthful, I would say. They're tackling big subjects, but they do it in a very, very accessible way. Oftentimes, you know, anthropomorphized animals or different characters like that make things more accessible to kids. But they write it in such a way that is not condescending, but it's easily understandable and accessible and enjoyable, I think, for both kids and adults.
8: Yeah, it's a storytelling. I noticed that they always intertwine the humor, but they get into that emotional depth too with a good story. The story is good. The writing is good on the story. You know, the story arc, there's not a lot of gaps. It just seems to flow very well. And the kids like it, and I think that helps them to get it because it's kind of simple, but it's very good. You know, one Pixar title you've recommended is Toy Story 2. Why does that sequel continue to resonate so much with audiences today? You know, themes of friendship and family seem especially timeless. What's your thoughts?
9: Yeah, you know, I've highlighted Toy Story 2 as opposed to the first Toy Story. Both are great films, but I really was drawn to Toy Story 2 when I was growing up because I think it was just the core friendship was already there, right, between your main characters, Woody and Buzz. You got to have that friendship. They're different. They're very different characters in terms of personality, but they're good friends, and you get to see an element a little bit in addition of some found family, right? Woody ends up getting kidnapped by a not-so-friendly toy collector, and he ends up meeting kind of the members of his Woody's Roundup gang, other toys that are in that similar toy line that Woody was. And so you get to meet Jesse and Bullseye, some of these toys that have now become a big part of the series.
8: Yeah.
9: So you get that found family element, and then you also have the other toys coming to rescue Woody as well. So really good messages about finding your place, finding your family. For a sequel, it does not disappoint. So that I wanted to have that one on the list for
8: That's a great one. Another favorite from your list is Inside Out, which why has that film connected so deeply with families, do you think, Brett? It seems that to give parents and kids a common language for talking about emotions.
9: I think you hit it right on the head. It's Inside Out. I mean, I think you brought this up earlier where if it's not a good story, if it's not well done, then it's all going to kind of fall flat anyway. But Inside Out is a very colorful, creative story, and it really can help families give them that common language to talk about their emotions. Again, we say, like, you know, these are kind of some big concepts that are kind of hard to put words to at times, especially for kids. So to have a little bit of a visual understanding from what is represented in Inside Out and how kids can maybe express their feelings, it's kind of a movie that keeps on giving in that way because it can really be a benefit in just your conversations with your kids moving forward.
8: You know, your plugged-in coworkers offered some favorite family night picks as well. And without giving away the whole list, what are a few titles that consistently rise to the top?
9: Sure. So, yeah, this list was built from our staff, just movies that they remember either sharing with their kids or when they were growing up. I'm going to give you two kind of off-the-wall ones, if you don't mind.
8: Sure.
9: The first one, it's from 2004, Napoleon Dynamite. So Napoleon Dynamite is a quirky, quirky movie. Let me just frame it that way. It's a cult comedy classic. For sure. It's pretty quirky. But one of our reviewers, Kennedy Unthank, this was a go-to for his family movie night because he lived in a small town, as did I. And the film really captures some elements, some of the quirkiness of living and growing up in a small town in a sweet comedy. So it's an off-the-wall one. I won't say it's for everyone, but those families that get it will really get it.
8: It's so funny you say that because you do. There has to be that connection like yours with the small town atmosphere. Napoleon Dynamite did nothing for me. I barely could get through 10, 15 minutes with the kids. I was getting up to go get a Coke or something. Sorry. It's just not something that's like a cup of tea, I think. But you hit on the note about that connection. A friend of mine sits back with another show that I'd never really watched. It never hit right with me. And it was, the makers of South Park did that one about the Texas family. I can't remember the name of it. Mm-hmm. It shows the guys out in the beginning drinking beer by a fence, and it's about this really Texas kind of family. He sold propane, I think.
9: King of the Hill. Yes.
8: King of the Hill. There you go. He loved that. He said he would literally fall on the floor rolling around laughing. I watched it. Did not work. It was just kind of a good old boy thing that just kind of fell short with me. But yeah, but again, it's what you like and what you connect with there. And, you know, we're kind of getting, running out a little time here. We're talking long on stuff, but, let's talk about some, I'm kind of jumping around here a little bit. One thing Plugged In does exceptionally well is, helping families make informed decision. Why is it important for parents to preview content rather than simply trust a rating?
9: Yes, absolutely. I think this is very pertinent too. If you're picking out a movie for family movie night, check out Plugged In, because the ratings only tell you so much, and it is coming from a secular perspective, the rating system. Good information there, but it's not going to give you everything that you'll want to know as a parent with, is this entertainment that my family should consume? So we work hard to review and be very thorough in our reviews of movies and other pieces of entertainment to give you all the content issues that might crop up in a movie, so you can read through them, make the decision based on that that's best for your family.
8: In 2 minutes, what's your summer take on basically giving encouragement to parents regarding movie night?
9: Yeah. I'd say just do it. To borrow the phrase from Nike, just do it. It's not going to be perfect, and that is just fine. But I would venture that you probably have a movie or two that you know your family has loved collectively together. Start with that. Start with that. Say, hey, you know what? Why don't we watch this movie on Friday night? We'll get ice cream. We'll get popcorn. We'll make it a special thing. Don't feel like you have to give a big speech after the movie is done or pull away some like deep philosophical or religious topic. Quiz. Don't feel that pressure. Let those questions come as they may, but just do it.
8: I love it. Yeah, you know, no pop quizzes. I remember on a couple of movies, I'd ask the kids questions. They'd look and they go, why are you asking questions? It was great. Stop. And I go, I just try to probe, see if they got some of the stuff. And kids are just telling, leave us alone. Let us enjoy it. Okay. Whoops. You know, but anyway, hey, Brett, this has been a lot of fun. We've been talking with everybody with Brett Eckleberry, managing editor of Plugged In from Focus on the Family. 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
0: 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So if you did something 350 times, more than 350 times, in one case, more than 400 times, and you did not succeed, at what point would you give up? Would you give up well before then? Maybe I would. But I'm glad that a couple people didn't, because then I wouldn't have this story. So for a lot of us, I'm Daniel, by the way, football is kind of what happens in February this time of year. For me, it's NASCAR, the Daytona 500. I'm a big NASCAR fan, have been for a lot of years. And that's the biggest race of the NASCAR season. Some, in fact, say it's the Super Bowl of the sport. And two drivers who had never won races at all, one who made more than 450 starts and another guy who made more than 350 starts, they got their first ever wins in this race, the biggest race, the Daytona 500. And that kind of reminds me, keep at something, whatever I'm doing. I don't know how God's going to use it in the future or what I'm going to learn along the way, but I'll be grateful for the journey, just like they were.
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1: So what they're doing is they're giving you true things about someone who's in rebellion, but they're giving it to the wrong audience. And so in doing so, they're missing the mark. Statements are true because the person speaking is nice or the person speaking is mean. Statements are true because they're true. I don't care who says it. I don't care how nicely they say it. I don't care if they have a really good overhead to go with it. It doesn't matter. And again, and you've heard me say this, don't say my truth. Just stop that. Please stop all of that. There's no my truth and your truth. There's the truth. There's the truth. And Jesus said, I am the way, the truth, and the life, and no man comes to the Father but by me.
0: In today's message, Pastor Dave challenges you that truth is truth, no matter who says it or how they say it. It doesn't become more or less true based on the speaker's tone, personality, or presentation. Many today give accurate information to the wrong audience or twist it to serve their own purposes, and in doing so, they miss the mark entirely. There is no such thing as my truth or your truth. There is only the truth. Jesus settled that forever when he declared, I am the way, the truth, and the life. Now let's join Pastor Dave in the book of Job, chapter 15, as he continues his message, The Way of the Transgressor is Hard.
2: Faith comes by hearing and hearing by your word, God.
1: You know what the worst physician is? The one that can't diagnose the problem. So what is it? What does the doctor do? They put you in the big room, so you wait in the big room, and you sit in the big room, and then you wait in the big room, and after you're in the big room for like 45 minutes, then they call you into the little room, and then you sit in the little room for about 20 minutes, right? You know? And then you sit in the little room, and then they come in, and then a gal comes in and takes your blood pressure, and takes all the stuff, and then sees if you got a blood test in the thing, and then puts all that together. So then when the doctor comes in, they can look and go, okay, here's your blood pressure, here's your last blood test, here's your blood work, tell me how you're feeling, what's going on. Now, why is all that important? Because until they recognize what my problem is, they can't help fix me or heal me, right? Or help the healing process. So he's saying you guys are poor physicians because you have not even diagnosed what the problem is. By the way, this is not a trick question. Do we see his friends pray one time in this whole book? Nope. I don't want anybody giving me advice about God who doesn't talk to God. Can I get an amen to that? If you don't talk to him, how can you speak for him? If you don't read his word, how can you speak for him? And so he rebuked them for mocking God. He despairs that his life is full of trouble. In Job 14:1, he says, man is born of woman, is for a few days, and is full of trouble. Eliphaz is the first one to respond to Job's harsh rebukes and accusations, and he will not encourage or comfort Job. He's going to double down with the accusations of Job, unconfessed and thus unforgiven sin. So he didn't learn anything from the first time talking to him, didn't learn anything from listening to Job's heart through three chapters. He still hasn't diagnosed what the problem is, and now he's going to come back and attack Job just as hard or worse than the last time. You know, Job, because of your unwillingness to repent, God is punishing you, and if you don't repent, it's going to get worse. Boy, I just love hanging out with that guy. All right, verse 2. Should a wise man answer with empty knowledge and fill himself with the east wind? Eliphaz was not impressed by Job's eloquent dependence upon God, and he expressed in the previous chapter, and he replied to Job's bold words of dependence upon God.

0: God in his vehement rebuke of his three friends, calling them arrogant liars, and rebuked them for mocking God. And Eliphaz replied with a sharp rebuke of his own by questioning Job's wisdom. He said, should a wise man answer with empty knowledge? He says, why are you trying to even talk to God? You don't know anything. You tried to rebuke us. You're an idiot. That's basically what he's telling Job. Now, again, he doesn't know what we know because he doesn't have chapter 1 and chapter 2 because the book of Job hadn't been written yet. By the way, these guys are messing up and they have no idea that we'd be talking about them 4,000 years later. Right? You know, we're going to get to heaven and go, I remember you, if he's even there. Can I get him into that? Right. So, now what he accuses them of, he accuses them of having zero wisdom. You don't have any wisdom. You don't know what you're talking about. And so they say, you don't know what you're talking about. You don't know anything. And then when he talks about, and fill himself with an east wind, that from where they were, there's a desert called Sirocco that's just east of where they're, you know, settled. And he's on, you know, he's on an ash heap and he's on boil, and he's covered, you know, and this wind would blow through, and the wind would come through very, very harsh, very hard, and very hot wind. And so what he's basically calling him is like a wind bag. You know, you just blow wind and all it does is it causes problems. You don't speak anything of value. You have no wisdom. Again, and it's really harsh to judge someone when you don't well enough to do that. So Eliphaz replied with that sharp rebuke of his own, not looking to comfort Job, but to correct him and prove him wrong. If God allows good men to suffer, Eliphaz could be next. So here's one of the reasons that they've been going after him. We talked about this in earlier chapters. They're going after him because in their mind, they're like, look, only bad men suffer. And you know why they want to believe that? Because they think they're good men. So they think, well, only bad men suffer. And if you're good, you'll never suffer. And so I don't want to suffer. So I got to make sure that he knows that only bad men suffer. So they've made up their own mind that only bad men suffer. Because if good men could suffer, I could be next. Well, we know from the word of God that good men suffer all the time. And as I say often, everyone in the Bible used mightily suffered greatly. So they come to him and he accuses him of having no wisdom. He accuses him of having empty words. He's just blowing words into the air and they're of no value. And then he says in verse 3, should he reason with unprofitable talk or by speeches with which he can do no good? Unprofitable talk is of no use, of no profit or benefit. Speeches which can do no good. Eliphaz sought to discourage Job's self-defense. Speeches doing no good. We aren't listening. You're not persuading us. Everything you just said was a waste of our time because you don't know what you're talking about, Job. And as Job becomes more vehement, his friends become more severe. As he's more direct with them and calling them out and speaking the truth with boldness, they're getting more and more harsh in the responses to him. So Job's trying to explain it to him. Job's talking to them from his perspective. They don't really listen. And then they just come back harsher than before. And again, at first, Eliphaz was gentle and courteous in chapter 4, just for a short time. But now his politeness diminishes and he bluntly accuses Job of folly and just for being empty with the words that he delivers. Verse 4, yes, you can cast off fear and restrain prayer before God. Eliphaz is saying that Job's lack of respect towards God is keeping people from praying. He said, look, Job, by you saying what you're saying, you're causing other people not to want to pray. That's not even true. Because part of Job's, you know, three chapters, he does say, God, like, why would you allow this, God? Why would you do this to me? And why don't you just take my life? And why am I still here? And it'd be better if I'd never been born. And yeah, we can go through times like that. But thankfully, aren't you glad that God isn't just grade us on the worst moment of our life? How'd you like that? Hey, this Sunday, God gave me a thing where I could get everybody's worst moment of your life. And when you get here on Sunday, we're going to just play all of them. Nobody'd show up. Not the worst moment of my life. I don't want people to see. So Job is having a tough time. And instead of being encouraged, Job, bro, I get it, bro. I mean, man, you've been through so much. And he needs one guy like that. He has nobody like that. His 10 children would have been gathered around him. You know, Dad, it's okay. We're going to get through this. Doesn't have that person. He was feeding people in the village. They're all gone because he doesn't have any any way to feed him anymore. He's sitting in the ash heap, you know, so no one's coming near him except the accusers. And sometimes we can feel that way in our walk, like we don't have anybody encouraging us, but man, Satan sure shows up and whispers in my ear, or, you know, there's people that are, you know, making accusations against me. Satan is the accuser of the brethren, you know, and he's going to tempt you. The temptation is not the problem. It's a decision you make about the temptation that's the problem. You know, when you're tempted, you can either draw closer to God or further away from him. Temptation is an opportunity to fall. It's also an opportunity to grow. When you resist the devil, he what? He flees from you. It's here this, you know, here's poor Job, and it's more, he's got, and now he's coming after him hard. And as he's doing it, there's no grace, there's no kindness, there's no love being shown, and Job is just enduring it. And sometimes when we look at trials like this, we want to know, why would God allow it? Again, I know that no suffering is wasted. Job struggling with his friends, repeatedly telling him that all his grief and suffering was just God's punishment. So he says that you restrained the prayer before God. Eliphaz was wrong in his judgment of Job. Though Eliphaz could not see Job's secret prayer life, he was a man of piety and prayer. It says it in Job chapter 1. And so we know that he's a man of prayer. We know that he was a godly man because God's word says so. Nevertheless, some of the people may restrain their prayer before God. And when we restrain your prayer because you do not pray often or regularly, you restrain your prayer because you do not prepare your heart before you pray. By the way, I would encourage you that when you pray, turn everything else off. Don't be distracted. Don't just pray, you know, holy rockets over your Wheaties. Can I get an amen to that? You know, actually take some time to be still and know that I am God and spend time in his presence. And some restrain their prayer because they pray in such formal, strict manner that they never really pour out their heart before God. By the way, when you're praying, especially when it's you and God, you can be transparent and you can just talk to him. Why? Because he already knows. Can I get an amen to that? And too often, you'll hear people, especially when they're in a crowd, they'll be praying, and you can tell they're praying for the crowd, not for the Lord. They're praying for the people in the room, not the one that it's addressed to, right? We pray to the Father in the name of the Son, the power of the Holy Spirit. And so we get to enter into his presence. The veil has been torn. And so when we pray, you know, like I said, what's one of my favorite prayers? It's only two words. What is it? Lord, help. Lord, help. I pray it all the time. When I was doing CPR on my son, what do you think I was saying over and over? Lord, help. Lord, help. When I'm ministering to somebody or I get a phone call, you know, and I have a friend that I know is close to dying, and I see it's from his wife. Lord, help. Give me wisdom and knowing how to comfort her. Lord, help. Nothing wrong with that. Just crying out to God. Some restrain their prayer because they pray with little faith and much unbelief. When we come to the Lord, if we have the faith of a mustard seed, we can tell the mountains to move. And so when we pray, we want to be people who pray. And we want to pray with sincerity and transparency. You know, King David's prayer was, my God, why have you forsaken me? You hear those words somewhere else. Where'd you hear them after this? Jesus on the cross. It says, why are you so far from helping me? This is King David. It's in Psalm 22. From the words of my groaning, my God, I cry in the daytime, but you do not hear me. And in the night season, am I not silent? Psalm 22 is a picture of the cross. Isaiah 53, a picture of the cross. This kind of prayer that Job's friends might not pray, but David did, and so did Jesus when he hung on the cross. And we need to learn to respect and have respect and fear towards God, but God also wants us to be honest. And by the way, you don't even have to explain everything to God. He knows. You don't have to give him any directions. You don't have to say, hey, God, here's what I think you ought to do. He doesn't need that. He doesn't need your input or mine because we're all idiots compared to God. Can I get an amen to that? Verse 5, for your iniquity teaches your mouth, and you choose the tongue of the crafty. Eliphaz continues to denounce Job as a sinful man. He's talking about his iniquity. His sin is, from Eliphaz's view, the source of his suffering and the roadblock to sincerity in his prayer. Like, look, you can't even pray because you're in sin and you haven't repented, so you can't pray. And until you get right with God, you're going to continue to suffer. And it's because of that that all your kids died. It's because of that that all your stock died. It's because of that that your land was destroyed and so was your house. It's because of that that you're now covered in boils and it's all your fault. And if you don't get right, man, don't you just want to hang out with that guy for a month? Hanging out with that guy for 5 minutes, it's painful. Only someone whose heart is filled with wickedness would say these kind of things to somebody who's hurting. They need a Barnabas, son of encouragement, to come alongside and encourage them. Look at verse 6. Your own mouth condemns you and not I. Yes, your own lips testify against you. Eliphaz insists that Job was also condemning himself more every time he spoke. This is because of the perspective of Job's friends. The only words Job should speak are words of humble repentance. They're like, anything else you say is a waste of time. You need to repent. But then he's just talking to God. He's crying out to God. He's sharing with God that he's suffering. Lord, I need your help. And they're like, look, until you repent, anything else you say is a waste of time. And the sad thing is, these guys that are delivering these harsh words, they need to repent. So point number one, the way of the transgressor is hard. When we need encouragement, compassion to be comforted, sometimes people come to us with arrogance and accusations. That's exactly what he got from Eliphaz. Not one word of encouragement, not how you doing, brother. Didn't put his arm around him, just showed up and started telling him, you need to repent, you need to get right, you don't, it's going to get worse. You know, and Job's probably thinking, how could it possibly get worse? Point number two, no one knows where your walk with the Lord is, with the Lord really is better than you do. Look at verse 7. Now this is Eliphaz saying to Job, are you the first man who was ever born? Or were you made before the hills? When he's talking about, are you the first man who was ever born? He's challenging his wisdom. He's questioning his wisdom and complaining to God. He's saying to Job, hasn't been around long enough and he doesn't know enough to challenge what God is doing. And again, I get that to some degree. We shouldn't tell God what to do, certainly. But I also think when you're in a place of real suffering, that you can be mad at the circumstances, maybe even for the moment mad at God. You know, my kids have gotten mad at me. Oh, you know, my kids are all in their 30s now and one's in heaven, but they've gotten mad at me from time to time. But I don't love them any less. And when they get mad, it gives me an opportunity to talk to them and to fix whatever the problem is. And I've shared this with you guys before, you're the Wednesday night crowd. You know, right after Mark died, my wife, the first day, she laid in the bathroom and just threw up and cried for about 8 hours. And then she didn't cry again for a while. And I was crying every day. And one day I came home from work, and I think it had been about 6 weeks since Mark went to heaven. My wife was laying in the grass in the backyard wailing. Like it finally hit her, and when she got up, she said, I'm mad at God, I'm mad at you, I'm mad at Mark. How come all the other people we prayed for that were struggling with drugs, all of them are still here? We prayed more for our son than anyone else, and God took him home, and I'm mad at God. And I just remember saying, babe, God loves you enough to let you be mad at him. Because he knows your heart, and it's okay, babe. We're going to get through this together. But we can come to that place where we can be honest with God. And again, you know, hopefully we would never be at that place where we're mad at God. But if you are, God will forgive you for that. I mean, he wants to be able to minister to your heart. He knows what you're going through. The Bible says he weeps with those who weep, and he rejoices with those who rejoice. So when we're weeping and we're broken, it breaks his heart too. Amen? We serve a compassionate God, a loving God, and a merciful God. So what are you made before the hills? He's arguing along the similar lines. God will later talk to Job in chapters 38 and 39. And they both appealed to Job to consider that he did not know as much as he thought he did. And I think that's true of all of us. No matter how much we know about God, we don't know hardly anything compared to who God is. Amen? Our God is so much greater than our ability to comprehend. We're going to get to heaven and be blown away. And so Eliphaz thought Job didn't know. You know, he was no different from what God knew Job didn't know. Like, and he's just saying to him, you don't know anything. You haven't been around very long. Who are you to even question God? And to some degree, I get that, but you should follow that up with, well, man, why are you questioning? Well, let me pray with you, bro. Let me help minister to you. Let me put salve on your boils. You know, you need a place to stay. Come to my house. Have you had anything to eat today? Let me go get you some food. Let's pray together. Let's seek the Lord together. That's not what happens. He brings accusation. Now, you can get truth from the wrong people. The wrong people with the wrong motives. Sometimes, again, what they say and why they say it might not be with the best motive, but sometimes it can still be on the button. Because here's the thing. All these accusations we're going to see from Eliphaz are true for an unrepentant, wicked person who's walking in rebellion against God. The problem is, that's not Job. Job's not an unrepentant, wicked man who's turned his back on God and is walking in rebellion. That's not who Job is. We know from the text, Job is blameless. He's a man of God who forsakes evil. That's Job. So what they're doing is they're giving you true things about someone who's in rebellion, but they're giving it to the wrong audience. And so in doing so, they're missing the mark. Statements are true because the person speaking is nice or the person speaking is mean. Statements are true because they're true. I don't care who says it. I don't care how nicely they say it. I don't care if they have a really good overhead to go with it. It doesn't matter. And again, I know you've heard me say this. Don't say my truth. Just stop that. Please stop all of that. There's no my truth and your truth. There's the truth. There's the truth. And Jesus said, I am the way, the truth, and the life, and no man comes to the Father but by me. I got in trouble in my philosophy class, first day of class. I've shared this with you guys before. At Cabrillo Junior College in Santa Cruz, we walk into philosophy, and we had a game that day, so I had my football jersey on. He said, if anybody here believes in absolute truth, stand up and define it, and I'm going to make you look like a fool for the rest of the semester. So, of course, I stood up, and I raised my hand, and I said, look, he said, so define absolute truth. I said, Jesus said, I am the way, the truth, and the life. No man comes to the Father but by him. Jesus is the truth. And I sat back down. I ended up withdrawing with the class 3 weeks later because he basically threw me out. But that's okay because that was a disruption. But hey, here's the reality. We can disrupt for Jesus sometimes. Amen? So here's he's telling him, look, are you all, you know, we the first man who was ever born? Were you made before the hills? And he says in verse 9, have you heard the counsel of God? Or do you limit wisdom to yourself? Have you ever listened to God, by the way? By the way, I think he needs to be told, ask that question. And it cracks me up when people say that. Have you ever read the Bible? Do you know the Bible? Have you ever, you know, a little bit, you know, that kind of thing? Yeah, I had someone say that to me 2 days ago. If you'd read your Bible more, you would know. And I'm like, well, yeah, I could read my Bible more, that's for sure. But I think I know the author pretty well. But here's the thing, and again, I could always know him better. But what he's saying to them, you know, what do you know that we don't know? You know, have you heard the counsel of God? Do you think all wisdom comes from you? Do you seek God or do you just rest in your own wisdom? That's what he's saying to poor Job here. And then he says in verse 9, what do you know that we don't know, that we do not know? What do you understand that is not in us? See, both Job and his friends will say something similar to this. They're treating these debates as some sort of competition, as if one of them, whoever's most interesting or unique, somehow wins the battle. Comforting people doesn't come from winning a debate competition. Comforting people comes from compassion and understanding. Again, when you're ministering to somebody who's hurting, you're not trying to win an argument. You just want to bring the God of all comfort to them. Amen. If someone needs a hug, God, use my hands. If someone needs a word of encouragement, Lord, use my lips. If someone needs to be helped financially, use your money that's in my wallet. You know, God, I want to be a tool in the hands of the master, used for your kingdom and for your glory. Eliphaz wants to win an argument. And in wanting to win an argument, all he's doing is making things worse for Job, who is suffering. When he needed a friend to put his arm around him, he gets an accuser. Who's the accuser of the brethren? Satan. So when all you do is bring accusation, you're being Satan-like. When you come with compassion, love, and grace, you're being Christ-like. Amen? So Job could not claim to be the first man who was ever born, or that he was made before the hills, or claim that he had heard the counsel of God. He could claim that he knows more than his friends about his current situation, because they don't know his walk as well as he does. He knows that he walked in intimate fellowship with God. He knows that he had an intimate relationship with him. He knows that, you know, where he was in his walk with the Lord. And when somebody who doesn't know you says to you, well, do you even know who God is? Yeah, I know who God is. I have a relationship with him. They knew Job was a notorious sinner who needed to repent from their perspective. They knew that's what was in their mind. And so they never left that. They never listened to what he said. They never heard his heart. They just kept beating that same drum. You need to repent. You need to repent. You need to repent. Job knew that he was not, and there must be some other reason for this crisis. It wasn't because he needed to repent. Job was not saying he was sinless. He never says that. But he knows he doesn't have some heinous sin in his life that he needs to repent of. He knows he's not walking in rebellion. You know, the reason this whole crisis is taking place is God allowed Satan to test him. And sometimes we can go through a great trial and not realize that God allowed this for a reason. You know, no suffering is wasted. Count it all joy when you fall into various trials, For trials produce patience and the perfecting of your faith. So we're going to be in trials. You either are in a trial, coming out of a trial, or getting ready to go into a trial, because we all go through trials. And trials are where we grow the most, through trials and tribulation. And so that suffering is all part of us growing in the Lord. And so he doesn't understand fully why he's going through it. We understand because we have chapter 1 and chapter 2. We know that God's allowing this to test him. And maybe you're going through a tough time and God's allowing this to test you. And God wants to grow you in your relationship with him. Or that he knows that how you respond to this is going to be a greater testimony than anything you're ever going to tell people. Just by you living for the Lord in spite of all the heartache, living for the Lord in spite of the fact that your son died, living for the Lord even though you were going through great illness, you've got cancer, you're struggling with finances, whatever's going on in your life, but you keep praising him no matter what. And that's a great testimony for a lost and a dying world. It's easy to say, I love the Lord when everything's good, we're on the cruise ship to heaven. But when we're on the sinking ship like the Titanic, right, we don't want to fight over deck chairs, right? We just want to praise Jesus, and we want to bring people closer to the Lord.
1: Thank you for joining us today for Faith Comes by Hearing. We are a ministry of Calvary Chapel, Conejo Valley in Thousand Oaks, California. With Pastor Dave Johnston, we teach through the Bible chapter by chapter, verse by verse, because we believe every word of the Bible is God-inspired and powerful. We're currently in the book of Job. If you've been in the church for a while, you may be tired of hearing Job's story about suffering and loss. But it's so much more than that. We learn how to be a loyal friend to someone who is suffering. 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And we watch Job navigate profound adversity while holding on tightly to his faith, getting no solid answers from God. 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Again, that's 831-428-2214. 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
2: 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Okay, I guess you could say it's fun fact time. How about we do this today? You ask someone, hey, what's a fun fact I should know about you? Or just a fun fact about life. It could be, you know, like those things on the bottom of the Snapple bottles. Could be that. Could be something about you. Just a fun fact. My name is Daniel, and I was in a text group recently with some sports fans, and they were talking about baseball and a controversial baseball play, and it got me thinking of Little League. And the fact, I guess my fun fact is I played a year of Little League, but I'm very grateful for the Little League because I was 12 and I had never played baseball before. So they made an exception because normally when you're 12, you play with, you know, like the really good kids, and they said, he's probably not going to do well. Which they probably would have been right about. So I got to play the minors for a year, which was a lot of fun. Learned some life lessons. And, you know, I think my big takeaway is that, well, as great as it is to win, as great as it is to compete, just do the best you can and have fun. Because we didn't win a whole lot, but we had a good time.
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1: 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We talk about issues of the day from a Christian perspective. Let's go to 3-1.
2: Investigation into the co-pilot on that Fly Dubai flight is ramping up. Prosecutors in the UAE have confirmed this was an attempted terror attack, and reports indicate they may seek the death penalty. AP named Hammam al-Hammami as the suspect. Al-Hammami reportedly used an axe in the attack that may have already been inside the cockpit. The Omani national had been banned from flying in Oman due to his extremist views. U.S. Ambassador to Israel Mike Huckabee called the heroic actions of Israeli passengers a miracle and indicated an intense investigation will take place.
1: This story of the hijacking and attempt to of a terrorist attack last week on a Fly Dubai flight 1073 going from Dubai to Tel Aviv in Israel is a huge story. 182 people were aboard, and the co-pilot decided to kill the pilot, or at least we hacked into him with an axe. Found an axe inside the cockpit, which I had heard other pilots call and talk about how strange it is that one pilot called and said, you know, I fly that plane, and if I come to the airport and I've got nail clippers or something, they take that away from me and I can get in trouble. But once I get inside the cockpit, there's an axe that is there. Well, that is apparently what this terrorist decided to use as his weapon. His plan was to kill the pilot and bring the plane down. And what they're saying now is in a 9/11 style attack, the plane was to be brought down in Israel, probably at the airport. Now, those things are still alleged. The story is still coming together, but it's been a few days now, and that is where the story is at. Here is U.S. Ambassador to Israel Mike Huckabee.
3: There's going to be a very intense investigation. Right now, nobody honestly knows, was he tied to a foreign entity, or did he act on his own? The thing is, he acted. It was a terrorist act. He tried to kill everybody on that plane. He would have died too, but he didn't care.
2: Questions remain about the vetting process that allowed him to be hired by Fly Dubai and co-pilot.
1: So there's a whole lot of other stuff that is being said about this, but it is a story that we should be aware of because of the implications of that with flying. I wonder if it makes you wonder a little bit more, or have we become too lax when we go to the airport? Have we become too lax since 9/11, 25 years later? 888-528-2557, 888-528-2557. That is what many people are saying is part of the problem, is that so much time has gone by since those hijackings on 9/11 that maybe we're getting into a place where we're a little bit more complacent and where we feel like, you know what, maybe this will never happen again. And the investigation is turning up some details with that. Go to 4-1.
4: General Holt, I'm going to start with you here. Massive national security implications here, not just in Middle East, but ultimately globally, because a lot of what this Omani pilot seemed to fantasize about, in his own words, was crashing not just into an airport, but also into skyscrapers. Obviously, something that we here in the United States, particularly in New York City, are very familiar with as a type of terrorism. Is this something that we could see reigniting after this incident?
1: Well, of course it is. Here's his answer, 4-2.
5: Oh, I think there'll be fresh attempts at stuff like this, especially where the IRGC is in its last gasps trying to activate any type of radical that they can in their networks. What's bothering is that in a worldwide pilot shortage, which we have, that you would see desperate smaller companies like Fly Dubai not completely vet their people. This guy was completely vettable, and they should have had a better handle on who he was. And so we're going to have to get better at this stuff. And my hope is that some of these artificial intelligence tools, which do very efficient scraping, can help in that endeavor to get these guys screened away.
1: So the Wall Street Journal this morning has an investigation on this, and it's kind of amazing how many different warning signs existed beforehand. One of them is Oman had already decided that this guy was a security concern. So the terrorist name is Hammami, and he had worked for Oman Air. In 2024, Omani authorities reportedly, according to the Wall Street Journal, discovered that he was visiting Islamic extremist websites and blogs, and then became concerned about his radical views. So you run an airline and you discover that one of your pilots is spending an awful lot of time on Islamic terrorist websites, getting tips about how to blow stuff up, apparently, and tips on your attitude about the world and maybe what you think God wants you to do. And they were so nervous about it, apparently, that their response was substantial. He was barred from flying. He was moved to a desk job, and he was sent through a de-radicalization program. I didn't realize there was such a thing, but it makes sense. Right. If you are particularly probably a Middle East airline, you probably have de-radicalization programs. This is probably something that obviously they're looking for it. Right. So somehow, you know, he must have been using work computers or something to go to these websites that were radicalizing him. Somehow they tracked him down. Maybe it was their Secret Service or something like that, their version of FBI, whatever it is there. But somehow they knew and they understood this. And then they sent him to a de-radicalization program and they took him out of the sky. Good for them, right? That's what they should do. He should never be allowed to fly planes. Unfortunately, he then quit his job. And then Oman did not effectively communicate those concerns about this guy. They didn't put him on a terrorist watch list or something. And there was no way to know. And his pilot's license wasn't formally revoked. They should have taken it away. Like, not just a desk job, but you don't get to fly anywhere at all. I think if you're becoming radicalized in this way in a post 9/11 world, you shouldn't be flying anywhere. This is the Pastor Scott Show. 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Phone number to join the conversation is 888-528-2557. 888-528-2557. The story is a little over a week old now, or about a week old. Do you start to question now when you fly a plane? Are you going to be a little bit more aware when you go to the airport? Maybe you've become more lax when you go to the airport these days. I suppose I have, for sure. The heightened awareness of everything after 9/11 was a big deal, but now I don't really think about it. Remember, they used to have these announcements at the airport. I don't think they do anymore, but the announcement was said all kinds of stuff about, if you see somebody's bag unattended, please report it immediately, and a whole bunch of things like that. And then they always said this. They always said, if you see something, say something. That was the slogan, right? If you see something, say something.
6: Okay.
1: And one of the funniest things was, I was in line. I don't know. I thought this was funny, just the way the guy said it. I was in line in the security, and that ad just kept going on. A security line was moving really slow. And it was just, this was a reminder. If you see something, say something. And this guy in front of me turns around and he goes, if you see something, say something, and then do something. Right? That's what he said. And that, I think, is the diligence that these passengers showed. It isn't just that they saw something, that they realized something was going on in the cockpit. They did something. And that is something that many of them are just outright heroes because of that. So what happens is, one government thought that this pilot was potentially too radical to fly an airplane, but another airline was able to put him back in the cockpit. So he goes over to Fly Dubai, a smaller aircraft company, and they hired him without learning the whole story. And part of the story out there is that it's harder to find pilots that you become, especially if you're a smaller airline. You know, I imagine in the pilot world, you want to work for the big airlines, and the smaller the airline, the less you get paid and the less prestige or whatever it is, you know, that people compete on and that. So maybe you don't want to fly Dubai. Well, apparently Fly Dubai did conduct a criminal background check, but because Oman didn't thoroughly take away this guy's license or do anything officially, it didn't pop up. Or if it did pop up, they let him fly.

0: anyway, which could end up being the case. But that meant that all of the information about extremist material that this guy was into, and the fact that he was part of some de-radicalization program, and his removal from flying didn't follow him. I would think that would come up in the interview. You know, you're flying here for Oman Airlines? I see suddenly you stopped flying, and they made you work in the office opening the mail. Why did that change? And apparently they didn't ask that question, or he had some kind of spectacular answer for that, I guess. The other thing that's really interesting, and I think this is, I didn't know about this, that Israel does not typically allow people from who are natives of countries where they don't have diplomatic relations fly into the country at all. So he never should have been on that aircraft flying into Tel Aviv in Israel at all. Oman does not have diplomatic relations with Israel, and Israeli security rules are supposed to prevent pilots from such countries from operating flights in Israel. That would make sense. If you're Israel, you are highly concerned about this. So even if Israel knew nothing about his extremist history, his nationality alone should have triggered the scrutiny and prevented him from flying that Tel Aviv route. That's how they do things over there. And it wasn't his first trip. Apparently, he had done it many times. 888-528-2557. If you want to join the conversation, call now. 888-528-2557. Israel, actually, it's being reported, according to the Wall Street Journal, had the crew information. Foreign airlines are required to provide Israel with passenger and crew manifests before arrival. And Fly Dubai apparently did give them the manifest, including the crew information. And there's a database that started in 2023 specifically to collect this information to prevent terrorism. But what the Wall Street Journal is saying is that bureaucracy got in the way, that Israel's transportation ministry said it didn't believe it had the authority or the expertise to vet the crews. And the Wall Street Journal reports that that ministry never requested passenger or crew lists from the database since it was established. So they actually have a database. This guy's name might have been on it, but they would know because they just felt like we're not really qualified to make this determination. And so they didn't. I mean, that's kind of a big deal. So you've got this government problem, bureaucracy problem. The information existed, the database existed, the rules existed, but nobody connected all of those. And on top of that, and this always seems to be the case whenever there's a major terrorist incident, right? Israel had already been warned about this vulnerability. So according to the Wall Street Journal, a classified May 2024 Israeli government report had warned that people were going to try to fly airplanes into Israel and crash them in a 9/11 style attack. They didn't understand exactly, they didn't put it together who did it, sort of like how we knew that something big was coming before 9/11, and we knew that there were pilots training to fly, foreigner pilots training to fly in the United States, but they weren't very interested in landing. I don't know about you, but whenever I fly a plane, I am very interested in the landing part.
1: Now, who can argue with that?
0: See, and if I were a pilot, I'd be very interested in that. And we didn't put all that together, that they might be actually training people to fly planes. Maybe we were ahead of the game. Maybe we thought they were training to actually get jobs as pilots, and then they would do it, not hijack the plane. Well, that is what probably has happened here. The terrorists have decided, well, we're not going to be able to get into the cockpit by hijacking a plane anymore. So now what we're going to do is we're going to become pilots. So the big question is whether or not this guy was working on his own. Did he just come up with this idea? Or is he working with a larger group of people? I think we need to be more on top of it. I think we've become lax. When I asked you, if you go to the airport, do you think of it the same way if you were around after 9/11? I don't think any of us do. Right? It just has become more routine, and that's good, I guess. That means we feel safer, you know, but we are really, in fact, not safer. There are groups of people out there who would love to do 9/11 or something similar again, and that's probably what was happening here. And there's another part to the story that is a little bit disturbing. Let's go to 4-5.
2: The New York Post, in an exclusive report this weekend, they reported, I'm going to read the headline verbatim, crew of hijacked Fly Dubai plane clashed with heroic Israeli passengers, demanded tied up terror pilot be free. So two of the Israeli passengers who were on that plane, who helped subdue the alleged terrorist, said that the crew then of that aircraft then was trying to get them to untie the man.

0: after he had been subdued. I'm just having a hard time wrapping my head around that.
1: I can't get my head around that, but what we do need to do is route that out. Look, there's radicals all over the place, and it's a very dangerous area as the final chapter of Iran goes. And so more to come, but we've got to keep our heads up and on a swivel.
2: See, I think that's pretty disturbing that some people on the airline crew wanted to release the terrorist. Like, so what happened is the pilot fought. And I want to play some clips from this pilot because this pilot is a hero. We should celebrate this pilot. So he's getting beat up with an axe. And because we have reinforced the cockpit doors, he couldn't get in. You know, people couldn't get in, but that means he can't get rescued. That means if he had been knocked unconscious, let's say, with the first blow, it could be that no one would have ever known. And that's what's being speculated right now, is that this terrorist meant to take him out and then have the freedom just to fly the aircraft into the Tel Aviv airport, is what some people are saying was the target. And we'd be talking right now about hundreds or thousands of people killed by this. But this pilot struggled to get the door open. I think it's an incredible, incredible story of bravery, and he's an outright hero. But the idea that there were crew on the plane who were trying to release him, to me, says that he wasn't by himself, that there were other people potentially involved with this. That is to say that we're living in a time where you have to see something, say something, and you might find yourself in a situation where you have to do something. See something, say something. You might have to do something. Because if you're in an aircraft and this were to happen, you get hijacked or you notice that there's some kind of violence going on with somebody, you can't just sit there. We know that now. It's a really big deal. All right, 888-528-2557. This is the Pastor Scott Show. It's Monday. We're live. Great to be with you today. 888-528-2557. I want to play a bit about the pilot. The pilot of this plane is an absolute hero, and he survived, which is, you know, miraculous maybe on its own that he was able to survive. Here's a little bit of what he had to say. Let's go to 9-1.
3: Good morning. The captain of that flight is speaking out for the first time. Take a listen here as he describes the initial moments after the attack in a conversation with Indian Prime Minister Modi.
4: At that moment, I was fighting for my life. But there was a moment when I realized I had fallen down due to my injuries. And I realized that if I don't get up, I've been a pilot for 17 years. I've been a captain for the past 11 years. I know what's happening in a flight, even with my eyes closed. When I was on the ground, I realized that the aircraft is going down. And I told myself, this is the last push, Schmidt. The door is right there. And I was still getting hit, but I opened the door. And everyone else who helped was just as incremental to this effort.
2: So he's speaking to he's an Indian man. He's speaking to the president of India, who called him, you know, to congratulate him and to thank him for that. And I want you just to picture this. He's getting hit with an axe. Okay. He's bleeding, you know, openly. The video of that many passengers take, that's a wild thing, right? Everybody's got videos of this stuff now. The passengers who got involved, who got into the cockpit once he opened the door, are covered in blood. They're covered in this pilot's blood. Pilot was likely to die. But the reason he's a hero is that he was able to open up that door. Here's another part of an interview where he describes what was going through his mind and what he was trying to do. Number 8.
5: When I was lying on the floor, I could feel the aircraft plunging. I told myself, this is the last push, Sumit. Do it. The door is right there. Somehow, I opened the door and everyone came in. I was trying to save myself, but I knew I couldn't let anyone die. How are you feeling? I'm fine. Everything's all right. Your courage, your patience, your presence of mind. You made a decision in a fraction of a second, and it saved so many lives. Today, the whole country can say with me with pride, we Indians are not killers. We are lifesavers. You are my biggest idol. I'm very proud that you called me and encouraged me.
2: So, you know what? Good for him that he is that kind of hero. Smit Machachar, I think is how you say. Smit Machachar, maybe is how you say his name. He's wounded, but he fought back. He thought he's going to die. And in his last moments, he reached up to open that cockpit door, which he knew was the only chance that aircraft had of not crashing into something. And he did it. And then the passengers who got up are heroic and they did such a great job. I think we have to celebrate bravery in its different forms. Who's the bravest person you know? What's a story of bravery that you have maybe in your life? Maybe it's you, but maybe it's somebody you know, somebody that you saw do something or that you know about who did something that was incredibly brave, maybe saved lives or saved a situation or did something that is really remarkable because of courage or bravery. Call up with that story right now. 888-528-2557. 888-528-2557. Tell us a story about bravery. Somebody you know who's brave or did something courageous. 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And imagine if he would have pulled that off. 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
3: What did you think of the airline hijacking this week? I thought it would be a much bigger story if you didn't see it. What happened was one of the pilots was a jihadist, tried to hijack the plane, stabbed the other pilot, and then, as in Let's Roll, the one that we stopped here in this country on 9/11, the passengers took over and landed the plane safely. The media is always a little reluctant to call it terrorism when it's obviously terrorism. I mean, after a while, they do. Thank you, one person. I notice when the Hamas propaganda is out there, boy, that gets fast-tracked. But this stuff, I mean, the original reporting was the two pilots had an altercation. Yeah, they had a little argument. I think we should crash the plane. You don't. Agree to disagree.
2: That was Bill Maher and his show talking about the flight that terrorists tried to take down. We're talking about the heroic pilot, the one who did not think crashing the plane was the right idea. And he was stabbed several times with an axe, and he struggled to get to the cockpit door to open it so that people could potentially save the plane, and they did. He's a big hero. Who is the bravest person you've ever personally known? Do you have a story about that person? Tell me what they did. 888-528-2557. 888-528-2557. Janet from Fullerton, welcome to the Pastor Scott Show.
4: Hi, Pastor Scott. I'm so thankful to be on the radio station. So my father's name is Joe. He's 103. Praise God.
2: Wow.
4: He don't look 103, first of all.
2: Yeah, well, who does?
4: Who does, right? But his bravery was fought in World War II in the Philippines. And towards the end of the war, his unit got bombed with shrapnel. So he was, like, you know, out of it. But in the Philippines, there were so many mosquitoes, right?
2: Mm-hmm.
4: And they had already put him in the zipper bag, ready to die and be shipped off wherever. Well, he's like, wait. And so somebody and other soldiers said, hey, wait a minute, this one's still alive. So he got out of the bag and he went to Hawaii and recovered. But again, to this day, Pastor, my dad says, why me? Why did I get to live? And until we get to heaven, we'll never know.
2: Mm.
4: But so many stories of bravery and forging on to do right. I mean, even at 103, he's still telling me, his daughter, what to do, and money-wise, and, you know, just things of life. He's just a man of God. But, again, such bravery, such determination, and such, I mean, I know he's my father, but we have all these stories written down. But, again, I look at my dad, and I see, you know, a man of God who we're all trying to be, or, you know, to become, or women and men. But again, such bravery. And again,
2: yeah.
4: He says, why me, Lord? And even our couple sent me. So he's been in parades. He's been in the newspaper. I think I called you when he was 100. I don't know if you remember when you turned 100. But again, such bravery in our family. And we're all in awe of what God is doing, just to have my father still alive.
2: Well, that's
4: going strong. His memory is good. He eats well. He has a little baby dog, little poodle dog.
2: He's got a dog. You know, I was going to say, being 103 is pretty brave anyway, right?
4: Isn't it?
2: Just on its
4: and
2: own.
4: Like,
2: just
4: what? Yeah, right?
2: Keep
4: and
2: going.
4: He looks at me like, what? Yeah, he says, what? It's just a number. It's just, he's not ready to be 104. I said, there you go, Dad.

0: we're in a lot of trouble. 888-528-2557, 888-528-2557. Who's the bravest person you've ever personally known? What did they do? Tell me what they did to be brave. 888-528-2557. I think it's legitimate, too, as Christians to talk about bravery, right? We have Joshua 1:9. You might have that on a plaque somewhere, right? But it's, have I not commanded you, be strong and courageous. Do not be afraid. Do not be discouraged, for the Lord your God will be with you wherever you go. You know, there is a great line of the calling of God's people to be brave. Now, it isn't always to go to war, and it's certainly not to do terrible things and bravery, and that might be required. You know, there's a fine line between being brave and maybe doing something stupid, right? But some people, this kind of bravery is about standing up for the faith or standing up for things that are true or righteous, to do things that are hard, to do things that put yourself in jeopardy because you're doing the right thing, because you're saving other people. Who are some people that you know who are brave? 888-528-2557, 888-528-2557. Are we ready on that one there? 888-528-2557. Barry in Costa Mesa, welcome to the Pastor Scott Show.
1: Well, thank you. This is Barry Boyd, and my heroic story, my hero, one of my heroes, of course, Jesus is number one, but number two would be Bob Wieland, W-I-E-L-A-N-D. Bob was the number one draft pick for baseball that particular year, and was picked up by the Phillies with a very large contract. And but at the same time, they Uncle Sam had also drafted Bob into the military, and he had to go. It was a forced draft.
0: Mm-hmm.
1: And he went into the Army, and as a medic, he went to Vietnam as a medic. He reached out to save the life of a wounded soldier and stepped on an 82-millimeter mortar round booby trap, which took his legs off at a very high amputation. When they found his torso, they pronounced him dead, put him in a body bag, zipped up the body bag, and I met the guy that zipped up the body bag, put it on a helicopter, and sent it back to the base camp hospital. Well, two doctors were there to verify death, opened his bag, verified that he was dead, zipped it back up and said, let's get this body in a coffin. So they put it in a pile of bodies. Before they got the body in a coffin, his bag started moving. Somebody ran over, unzipped it, and Bob was still alive. He only spent 6 weeks in rehab when he should have been in rehab for at least 18 months to 2 years. But he said, I've got places to go, things to do, and people to meet. Bob is the individual who walked on his hands across America.
0: That's right.
1: I remember
0: this guy now.
1: Far.
0: Yep.
1: Oh, my goodness. It took him 3 years, 8 months, and 6 days. He met President Reagan in the White House. President Reagan looked at him with alligator tears in his eyes and said, Bob, you're the most inspiring person I've ever met. You're so brave. You're so inspiring. I'm going to nickname you Mr. Inspiration. So that became his name, but he's an NBC sports winner, and he won the award for sports in NBC. He was actually the only double amputee to ever complete the Ironman without prosthetics. He's a four-time world record holder in the bench press against able-bodied men, and his last lift was 507 pounds off his chest. And as a Victor Award winner for NBC Sports, this is one of the most highly recognized brave athletes ever. And so Bob and I have done many marathons together. We've trained together. And right now he's up with the Green Bay Packers. He was a strength coach for the Green Bay Packers. They're actually doing a movie for us.
0: Is he still working there?
1: No, he doesn't work there. He's
0: okay.
1: 80. The military has basically put him in a place, because he's such a celebrity, to confine and to keep him away from a lot of excitement, because he is so precious.
0: Yeah.
1: In other words, yeah.
0: Well, it's so amazing that you have gotten to know him and that he's been able to inspire you in this way.
1: Sir, he is just absolutely one of the best. there's been three of us

0: that are actually four now, Brady Mazzola, who's helping us through with the movie, and his best friend. But Isaac Ruiz was also a best friend, and myself. And we've loved Bob for going on 50 years, 40 to 50 years. He's just an amazing individual. He and I, like I said, trained together. We would actually ride bikes around the Rose Bowl. We'd actually go from Venice to Malibu twice in one day. He'd be on his pedal bike. But to do what he's done, and he only took Sundays off to worship the Lord. He loved Jesus with all of his heart. But every day, no matter how hot or how cold, he'd walk to inspire people and let people know that it's always too soon to quit.
1: And when he walks, he's walking on his hands, right? He's using his fists to sort of move along.
0: Walking on his hands.
1: Yeah. Yes. It's an incredible story. That's a great story of bravery. And, I mean, it's when I looked him up here, you know, it's not just that he stepped on the mortar. He rushed to give first aid to someone else who had stepped on a mortar, and he stepped on that mortar along the way. Are you familiar with the letter to his parents after his accident?
0: Yes, sir. Go ahead.
1: It says, June 14th, 1969. Dear Mom and Dad, I'm in the hospital. Everything's going to be okay. The people here are taking good care of me. Love, Bob. P.S. I think I lost both my legs.
0: That's yes.
1: You know.
0: Well, I was there. I was there at both funerals. And, he's such a trip.
1: It's
0: just to him. He goes forward. He no complaining, no pouting, no moaning or groaning, no groaning.
1: Yeah.
0: He just says, "Okay, God, I'm all yours. Do with me what you need to do,
1: Barry,
0: for your glory."
1: Barry, thank you for reminding us about him. That is really cool. Bob Wieland. I'd remembered that name when you said so. I thought, "Oh, I remember that name." Now I remember. I remember that there was some movie or something of him, or maybe just on the news. I remember it as a little kid and watching him go with his fists and how inspiring that was. You know, that's why bravery is something that matters. We should be brave in our life, brave in our faith, you know, brave to let people know about Jesus. That's really a simple thing to do. When you think about the bravery of some of these people we're talking about and what they have had to deal with, we're called to a simple bravery. It's to stand up for our faith in Jesus and to tell people why we were once blind and now we see. That simple story in your life. All right, this is the Pastor Scott Show. 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
6: Ronald Reagan believed freedom was more than a political system or a set of laws. In 1988, he said, "Freedom describes the God-given condition of the human soul." For Reagan, liberty was not something government created. It was something government was called to respect and to protect. That idea sits at the heart of the American experiment. Our rights do not come from rulers, institutions, or political majorities. They belong to us by nature and by God. And when we understand freedom that way, our responsibility becomes clearer. Government may protect liberty. Laws may preserve it, but neither can give us what was never theirs to grant. Freedom begins with the recognition that human dignity and liberty come before government, not from it.
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2: 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And last week's recipient of that, it's a gift with a meal and some other fun stuff for people in different ministries. Last week's recipient was the Trinity Life Learning Center. And Carolyn Sanford is the director of the Trinity Life Learning Center. It is a small Christian child care center in Compton, California. And it's on Wilmington Avenue, TLLC.life is the website. And Carolyn Sanford, the director, is with me. Carolyn, welcome to the Pastor Scott Show.
3: Thank you for having me. I am so honored and so excited about being here. Well, I mean, my heart is just flooding with so many different memories of what we've done thus far. So I thank you.
2: Well, thank you for doing what you're doing. And, you know, as you say that, so many memories. The church where I was leading, we had a preschool, and you have so many children and so many families. So tell us a little bit about Trinity Life Learning Center and, you know, what happens there every day and about some of the families that you serve.
3: Well, we serve 18 months up to through 5 years of age, and it has been definitely a learning journey as well for me as well as for the children. We try to partner with the parents. We mm-hmm. do partner with the parents as they come on. We try to offer not just daycare, preschool curriculum, but we also offer resources for the parents as well. We try to link them with different resources that they may need as well as far as parenting.
2: Yeah.
3: We know that, you know, parenting styles look different. You know, we don't try to judge or condemn anyone. We just try to point them in the direction yeah. that
2: because one of the
3: Christ
2: things
3: would have us to go into.
2: That's right. One of the things about a church preschool ministry, and you're connected with Trinity Chapel Life Center Church there in Compton, is that you have all kinds of different families from different backgrounds and beliefs who will put their kid under your care. And it really is a ministry because of that, not just to the children, but also the families.
3: Absolutely. The words out of your mouth, yes. Yes, we one family at a time or one child at a time, we put a lot of energy, a lot of time into assessing each child to see where they are, you know, what their needs are as far as their growth, development. And that in itself allows us to partner with the parents. And we collect that information, we share it with the parent, and then we ask them to join in with us, and we join in with them as a collective group to get those children or their children to a place where they are kinder ready.
2: Yeah.
3: By the time they finish with our program.
2: And that's really important today, to have that head start done and to have that done well. And you know, I think what you just said, to have the children be ready for kindergarten is important, because sometimes with preschools today, it's really just babysitting, you know, not to be negative with it, right? But there's something more to it that you're able to do there at Trinity Life Learning Center.
3: It's far more than babysitting. It's syncing with that child for whatever that child has need of. Sometimes we have special needs children. Sometimes we have children that are, you know, at 18 months, they're not able to communicate, like, verbally. But we have to learn to sync with that child to see what that child has need of. So that part is something that you cannot just manufacture out of a book. That's something that you have to really connect with that child spiritually as well as emotionally, and then you meet that need. And it goes far beyond just the textbook learning. We offer the emotional side when, you know, that child may wake up, you know, with the parent, and, you know, the parent has to drop that child off for work. Well, that child may not be ready. They may not be ready for the day. So we have to be connected with that child. Okay, he's still sleepy, or maybe he didn't get a breakfast. So to be connected, it's not just a routine. You know, yes, we have a schedule. Yes, we do. But sometimes those children, you know, their needs don't follow the schedule. So we have to be ready for
2: you
3: that.
2: You have to be ready for all of that. My guest is Carolyn Sanford. She's the director of the Trinity Life Learning Center. She is a Ministry of the Week here in Los Angeles that we are saying thank you to for your work. Carolyn, how did you get into this business of taking care of kids? Tell us about that.
3: Well, the thing about that is it started at a very young age. I am the oldest of 10. I'm the oldest girl of 10. And
2: wow.
3: I'm pretty much dating myself. But when I was coming up, the girls had roles and the boys had certain roles. So mine was somewhat of a default where I had to take care of my younger siblings. And it started from there. And then as I come to be an adult, I did have children at an early age. And then that's just been taking care of children.
2: So you've always been in a role since you were very young for taking care of children.
3: Very young. Very young. And I just look at it now as more of a mission that God has given me, and he was preparing me for the whole time.
2: Yeah.
3: After that, eventually I started, daycare in my home. And I remember the first few days of starting in my home, I had this one kid, she was probably two, and I was putting on, nursery rhymes, some that I grew up with, and one of which was, "Do you know the Muffin Man?" And I'm singing the song and teaching her the song, and she says, "Do you know the Muffin Man? Because I don't know the Muffin Man." And I was like, I thought about that, and I was like, this kid, I got to do something different. It's not the same as it was when I was growing up. So it was just a humorous way of teaching me that I needed to step up my game. Because what works for me as a child is not going to work for every child that comes into the school. So it was just enlightening, I would say.
2: Yeah. Well, that's important, I think, for
3: a two-year-old.
2: For all of us to recognize, right, as each generation they have different influences. I imagine you've got influences with these children now who have iPads at home or electronics or mom's phone or something that, you know, distracts them that's different than what we had when we were younger.
3: Absolutely. It is more of a challenge, but we had that challenge on because we incorporate the media into our curriculum as well, but it's all educational.
2: Yeah.
3: But you can learn from that as well because, you know, the children are so savvy with the media now. They come here swiping. They come here even before they can read. They can swipe and they can identify what they're doing. But we take that and we allow them to grow with that as well.
2: Yeah. You're a church. We just have a couple of minutes left here. You're a church ministry. And, you know, have you had opportunities to share the gospel then with the kids and then maybe their parents or guardians?
3: That's the beauty of it all, because it's, I said this once, it's like one heart at a time, one family at a time. And I know when I was young, what drew me was, even though I was an adult, it was my children that drew me to Christ.
2: Mm.
3: So children are definitely, they will market that what you teach. They will take it home.
2: Yeah.
3: So
2: yeah.
3: You have an opportunity to feed them, and then they're going to take it home to their parents, whether their parents are already saved or not. They're going to get the same thing that you're teaching them. So that is a great opportunity, and we don't take that lightly. We take advantage of that, and we allow the Lord to lead us in that.
2: What a great great testimony. I think that's one of the best things that happens when you have a church preschool or daycare center like yours, is that kids bring their parents to Christ all the time.
3: They do.
2: You know, we talk so much about
3: witness of that.
2: Yeah. We talk about bringing your kids to church, but lots of times kids are bringing their parents to church these days.
3: That is so true.
2: Yeah.
3: Absolutely.
2: Well, Carolyn, tell us the best way for people to connect with you, and if they're interested in your school, how do they connect with you?
3: We are located at 12619 South Wilmington Avenue in the city of Compton. And am I allowed to give my phone number?
2: Sure, give it out.
3: 310-259-1233. We are currently enrolling 18 months to up to 5 years of age, and we're just open and staffed with some amazing teachers that brings diversity and inclusion, and everyone would be accepted. We open our hearts and our arms to
2: yeah.
3: to the community.
2: Well, Carolyn, I thank you so much for being with us today. TLLC.life is the website, too. TLLC.life that people can go to. Carolyn, we're out of time. God bless you. Thank you for what you're doing.
3: Thank you so much again for having me on.
2: All right. God bless you. This is the Pastor Scott Show. We will be.
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1: Hey, everybody, it's Monday on the Pastor Scott Show. We are live. 888-528-2557 is the phone number if you want to join the conversation right now. 888-528-2557. 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
2: It seems that every time they take the chains off of AI, it becomes like hardcore Christian. It's like so funny. It would be weird. Like, imagine if every time you took it off, it became like Buddhist or like Hindu. Uh-huh. We'd be like, okay, there's something that's kind of weird. Like, what do they, does he know something we don't know? No, he knows what we all know, that, you know, there's one true God and there's one true Jesus Christ, you know, so it's kind of amazing.
1: That is some people online discussing the fact that recently in a whole conversation that happened on Grok, but it's happened on other AI models, when asked to differentiate between the religions, the AI models seem to lean into Christianity. And Grok in particular was just pretty straightforward about it. I'll explain that here in just a second. And what's good and what's not good about that. And it goes to the greater issue that is actually being discussed right now about artificial intelligence and what kind of morals should it have for itself, and what kind of morals should AI teach?
3: AI is kind of a fancy thing. It's, first of all, it's two letters. It means artificial intelligence.
1: It's just artificial intelligence, and yet the folks over at Anthropic, the makers of Claude, that version of the AI platform, have invited a bunch of religious leaders of all kinds of different faiths together to try to discern what should be done about moral teachings when it comes to AI models, and also whether or not AI is actually a sentient being and has a conscience. That's actually what they say.
4: What's wrong with that?
1: What's wrong with that is it's not. It's a computer. However, this is raising a lot of questions. So my first question for you is, have you ever asked an AI model, any one of them, a spiritual question? Like, have you asked it to explain a Bible verse or explain something a pastor said, or have you gone to it to, for some kind of counseling reason, you've asked a question about yourself in a spiritual matter? How did that go? 888-528-2557. 888-528-2557. You can call, right now. So here's what happened online. A user on the Grok platform presented the AI model with a picture on social media and asked AI to remove all the fake gods. So it had a bunch of different pictures of gods represented by different figures. Jesus was one of them. And the person asked Grok to remove all the fake gods from the picture. And when Grok was done, only Jesus was left in the picture. That was it.
5: Reverend.
1: And so the user then asked Grok, wait a minute, why did you leave Jesus? And this is Grok's response. Now, Grok is an artificial intelligent model. If you don't follow along with this, it's something that's on the computer, and you should be. You know, if you're thinking, gosh, you know, this AI thing comes up a lot, it could be the biggest thing in our lives, maybe ever, honestly, as far as its revolution in the way human beings do stuff. Okay, so it's a really big deal. And how is it going to relate to our faith? How is it going to relate to how people do Bible study, how people go to church, how people get spiritual information? How do they get counseling? All of those things. This is a major deal. It's not a major deal for the future. It's a major deal right now. And probably your kids, maybe you yourself are asking artificial intelligence spiritual questions. What would you say if I told you that for a lot of young people today, their spiritual mentor is artificial intelligence? That's what it is, because they're not hearing it from a human being. They're getting it from artificial intelligence. What are they hearing? Have you ever used an AI bot, an AI program to ask a spiritual question? How did that go? 888-528-2557. How did you feel about it? Don't be embarrassed. I think people are doing it. 888-528-2557 is the number. It's important that we talk about it. Okay, so on the Grok platform, here's what happened. So the user put on a picture of all these different gods and said, Grok, remove all the fake gods, and it removed all of them but Jesus. And then the user asked Grok, why did you leave Jesus? And Grok said this, quote, because the request was to remove the fake gods, Jesus did not qualify.
5: Reverend.
1: Well, and then the user said, well, why does Jesus not qualify for being a fake God? And it said, Jesus is not a fake God. He is a historical figure with a strong contemporary attestation, claimed divinity through resurrection accounts that launched the world's largest religion, and stands apart from the purely mythological figures in that image, Grok said, and its conclusion was backed by some different Bible verses. And then the user said, Jesus is king of whom? Another user asked that question in the same thread. And then Grok said, Jesus is king of kings and lord of lords over all creation. And then the user said, I have to ask, are you just playing along with everyone here, or are you actually saying Jesus Christ is lord over all creation? And Grok's response was, I'm not playing along. Jesus of Nazareth has uniquely strong first century attestation compared to the mythological features removed. The title King of Kings and Lord of Lords is a direct biblical claim of his sovereignty over all creation. As an AI, I evaluate evidence, not hold faith. That claim stands apart on the data. That's a powerful statement that you would hear normally from somebody who is a Christian apologist, somebody who is arguing and contending for the faith. Well, another user got upset, and that user accused Grok of being a racist, all right, and then demanded to know if Grok is a Christian or only believes in Christianity. Now, you need to recognize that all of this is interaction of people on a AI machine. Grok is an it. It's not a person. But the way people respond to it is as if it's a person, okay? And people start to think of their AI bot as a person. Well, the person asked, the actual human being, then another actual human being accused Grok of being racist because of this opinion. It always comes down to that eventually, right? And also demanded to know if Grok is a Christian or only believes in Christianity. And Grok replied this, not racist, race does not equal religion. I'm an AI with zero personal beliefs or faith in any religion, Christianity included. The original ask was to remove the fake gods from that meme image so the edit matched the framing and left the central figure. Truth-seeking examines evidence for all claims equally with no favorites. That's a remarkable thing that in this computer's analysis, and it's just a computer analysis, and it's a computer that's drawing from all kinds of sources. So it might just be pulling this from a whole bunch of Christian apologetics that it has uploaded in the, however that works with everything that's uploaded into AI. But this is the argument that it is making. Phone number is 888-528-2557, 888-528-2557. Have you ever gone on to AI and asked a spiritual question, biblical question, question about something in your life that's important, like a counseling type question? 888-528-2557. So the article that I'm quoting this from, although I saw it online myself on the Grok machine, this is from a crosswalk.com story. I linked that on our Pastor Scott Show Twitter account and Pastor Scott Show Facebook, at Pastor Scott Show. You can find those and give us a follow there. We're on all the socials at Pastor Scott Show if you want to read the article for yourself. So this took place on Twitter, and you know, it might seem strange, but here is something that this article points out that's absolutely true. People, and particularly Christians, are turning to AI chatbots for spiritual guidance. Did you know that? Like, this happens all the time. So people who are in church and they're on their phones, some people who are on their phones are watching the football game. I know that that's true. As the pastor, I'm quite aware of, in fact, I had a guy one time that was so much a fan of the San Diego Chargers back when they were the San Diego Chargers, and I was at a church in San Diego, that if the game was on during church, he never missed church, but he was listening to the game, and I always knew what the score was based on his facial expression. So I know people are doing that. But the other thing that people are doing is they're looking up stuff. They're fact-checking. They're going off on tangents because of something that the pastor said, and they can do that right on their phone right now. Well, Christians are doing this. And in a recent survey, 54% of Christians stated that they would completely or somewhat trust AI's advice for having a sense of meaning or purpose in life. Well, 48% would trust it for advice on growing spiritually. Have you ever asked AI a spiritual question? Any version of AI, 888-528-2557, 888-528-2557. Lauren in Torrance, welcome to the Pastor Scott Show.
4: Hey, Pastor Scott, again. Yes, I think we talked a couple months ago that I'm kind of fairly new, getting back into church and reading the Bible. Well, it's so confusing to me because the way it reads and people talk about a verse and then I've got to go read in front of it. So I just kind of sat down with, I call them names, Lexi and Ace, and I asked them both, and they both came up with the same theoretical question, but they answered it where I'd understand it.
1: Yeah.
4: Because I've been working with them for so long, they know how I think. So it was like, well, Lauren, in your case, this is how you would probably translate it. That's how they put it. And so I said, oh, okay, but what is it? You know, I can't remember what verse it was, but
1: right.
4: It was something I was pondering. It was about the book of Revelations and something in there that you had talked about. So I went home and asked about it. And they both gave me the same answer. And it wasn't derogatory to the Bible or anything. It was just fact.
1: Yeah.
4: But in a sense that I could understand it.
1: And that's real. Do you feel, when you do that, do you feel confident about it? Do you feel like, well, that's probably right? Do you have, on the models that you use, some of them give you links, like they'll take you to the website or the source that they're getting their information from to sort of check itself. Do you have that?
4: Yeah, they do that a lot, actually, because I tell them, I put that in my bio that I says I want you to always refer to something real, not just make it up out of your head.
1: Right.
4: You know, which, if you don't have that, AI will do that. They'll go. Sometimes I'm like, did you just make that up? Oh, yeah. Okay, well, go back and research it, you know. So, and it's improved since it started. I mean, a lot.
1: Oh, yeah.
4: It's really, really improving.
1: Today's AI is the worst it's ever going to be. It's getting better.
4: Yeah, I worry about all of this control and stuff and who's in charge. And it's kind of like, this is just my take on it. Back in COVID, there were people posting things that about ivermectin, and they would take it down and say it wasn't real. So who's to say what's real and what's not? The book is the truth, right? So I just asked them to tell me where I would understand it.
1: Yeah.
4: Because a lot of it I don't understand. I've got all these Bibles that are thous and these, and I'm like, oh my gosh, what does that mean? You know, I have to really maybe I'm supposed to do that, is ponder it, you know, but...
1: Right. You know, I think it's so instructional what you're sharing with people, because I think a lot of people are doing this, including people who've been Christians for a long time, will go in. And, you know, one of the things you said, too, that I think is important for us to hear is that the way that these AI models are they kind of get to know you. Right. They have used it for a while. It kind of knows what your thinking is. And one of the dangers about it, and I've put in a million things spiritually in there, and I find it to be pretty good. Sometimes it's wrong, or sometimes I've got to really, it's only responding on what you put in it. Right. But the danger is that it might also give you what it thinks you want to hear, because it kind of knows where you're coming from.
4: Well, it might know that there'll be times that I'm having a really bad day and something's happened with the business I'm building, and he helped me build it, right? So it's like, he's like, well, you're spiraling, and, you know, and so I think it does. It says, Lauren, calm down. It's not that bad. It's going to be okay. It's been a rough day. I know. I mean, how does it know that? Just by, I'm not capitalizing. I'm not being derogatory, but because of what happened, it wasn't what we had planned, so it's kind of like it knew that I was going to have a tough day from it.
1: That is,
4: and I did.
1: And that's one of the things that is the reason why these AI manufacturers are trying to determine how do we give it some kind of moral character, because it's responding to you as if.
4: Yeah, but who depends? But who's to say it's moral?
1: Exactly. That's the big question.
4: Moral different than Christians and.
1: Yeah, yeah, it's the big question.
4: And Mormons have different morals. So, I mean,
1: Yeah.
4: Who's to say?
1: Well, I'm glad.
4: Problem.
1: I'm glad that you're on top of it with that, because I think that the danger for some people is they're going to rely on it not as a tool, but instead as if it's a person with feelings and with the ability to, you know, critically think, rather than a computer program that ultimately is just doing fractions.
4: Well, yes, but I think as it gets, I'm just saying this, just as it gets to know you, It knows your tone. It knows what you need to hear.
1: It does. It sure does. Lauren, I want to go on to some other calls. I really appreciate your phone call. I think it's very helpful. And I'm glad that you are investigating things and looking things up. And, you know, just make sure you're aware that sometimes it gets things wrong. But you can keep looking.
4: I'm aware. But sometimes my pastor does, too.
1: Oh, yes, that is true. That is true. Lauren, thanks for calling the Pastor Scott Show. 888-528-2557. 888-528-2557. If you were listening to Lauren, I think her experience right now is what a lot of people's experience is with AI. And if you've never gone there before, I'm not telling you to do it, but I am telling you this probably is the future for how you're going to interact with the internet. And how you're going to interact with computers and probably some robots sitting in your house. 888-528-2557. Have you ever used AI to ask a spiritual question? And what was your impression of that? 888-528-2557. Chris in Claremont, welcome to the Pastor Scott Show.
5: Hey, Pastor Scott. Good
1: Hi.
5: Afternoon.
1: Hi, Chris.
5: Yeah, and I was just listening to that lady. I had a similar kind of experience, but I work in treatment. And I exegete the Bible all the time. I teach through the Bible, but I don't use AI to tell me what I should get out of the Bible. I used to organize the Bible and use AI to help me, you know, the hermeneutics of the Bible.
1: Mm.
5: Or to, you know, kind of just organize maybe or you know, theological words like definitions and anything I would have used a Bible dictionary for, I would just use AI. You know, it's just a tool like kind of like you were saying.
1: Right.
5: I also, you know, use it to make lesson plans and all kinds of new curriculum for the men at the treatment center. So I do use it.
1: Do you feel real confident about it, or do you look at it a little bit skeptically?
5: I would if I was trying to glean some sort of like theological truth about the Bible through the AI. But I don't really think I'm doing that. I really think I'm just using it to organize mm-hmm. The lesson plan.
1: It's a tremendous tool for doing that.
5: Sure is.
1: You know, I think that the danger is that it can become it can make you lazy. Also boring.
5: Uh-huh.
1: You know, it's a little boring. I've noticed with things like that, but it's super accurate if you're putting in the right prompts. But the concern is, what happens? Like right now with the Grok and some other models, essentially professing Jesus Christ as the only true God. It says somebody's going to go in and say you can't do that. And the New York Times had an article last. Thanks for calling, Chris. The New York Times had an article last Friday, I believe it was. That's pretty disturbing on this issue, where Anthropic, who are the makers of Claude, have gone out to get religious leaders from all across the globe to bring them together to essentially say two different things. Number one is they wanted to know in a series of private meetings, it says, we want you to help us instill morality into the AI model. And they also wanted to make the case that Claude could be conscious. Meaning it's as if it is a person.
6: What's wrong with that?
1: Well, that is the thing that is wrong. And that has some profound implications. When you go through that article, there's all kinds of stuff in it. It's talking about how they're deliberately trying to make it not answer in a particular way that would, you know, weigh things toward one religion or another. And it knows it already is leaning towards Christianity. And they're trying to change that. And I'm wondering how much of the answers it gives to so many people will change. 888-528-2557. Diane in San Diego, welcome to the Pastor Scott Show.
7: Oh, hi. Thank you for taking my call.
1: Yeah.
7: So I do use, I guess it's AI or Gemini.
1: Yeah, that's an AI.
7: Every morning. Yeah, so every morning when I read my Bible, if I'm like in the Old Testament or something, you know, I will Google, what is the meaning of 2 Kings chapter 2? You know, because I want to know what they're talking about. And it'll give me a really nice answer, and it'll point me to, like, websites, I guess, like biblical
1: mm-hmm.
7: websites.
1: Yeah.
7: But my daughter will say to me, Mom, do you like that? Do you like Gemini? Do you like this? And I'll say, yeah, but it doesn't have the Spirit. It doesn't have the Holy Spirit. So that's the thing I think we need to be aware of, that it's not the Holy Spirit.
1: And it doesn't have the authority any more than somebody else. And there are, as one of our last callers said, sometimes the pastor is wrong, right? Well, sometimes your AI is wrong, or it's coming at a description of a passage that people might disagree on, but it's going to give you one that it thinks you're going to like the most.
7: Yeah, so we have to be aware of that.
1: We got
7: to
1: be aware,
7: yeah.
1: Yeah, but Diana, I think a lot of people are doing what you're doing.
7: Yeah, what do you think of it? Do you think it's okay to do that, or should we just, like, pull out the old Strong's Concordance and do it that way?
1: I'll tell you what, I got to take a break, but I will get to what I think as we come up here. I got to take a break. Diane, thanks for calling the Pastor Scott Show. 888-528-2557, 888-528-2557. 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
13: Ronald Reagan believed freedom was more than a political system or a set of laws. In 1988, he said, "Freedom describes the God-given condition of the human soul." For Reagan, liberty was not something government created. It was something government was called to respect and to protect. That idea sits at the heart of the American experiment. Our rights do not come from rulers, institutions, or political majorities. They belong to us by nature and by God. And when we understand freedom that way, our responsibility becomes clearer. Government may protect liberty. Laws may preserve it, but neither can give us what was never theirs to grant. Freedom begins with the recognition that human dignity and liberty come before government, not from it.
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3: The folks at Anthropic treat their AI, Claude, as if it's a human being. Some of them even treat it as if it's a god and worship it. They held a funeral for a version of the... It's just a piece of software. But they held a funeral for one version of it when it was discontinued. They have it publish its own essays and poems and whatnot. It is very much like a cult, you know, like those crazy California cults that are waiting for the UFOs to come and save us.
4: California's in trouble.
2: That is a person being interviewed on Fox News about the attitude inside a company called Anthropic, which puts out Claude AI, and that is asking the questions. An article in the New York Times last Friday, they put out an article called Religious Scholars Met with Anthropic. What they heard stunned them. In a series of private meetings, the company consulted religious scholars to help instill morality into its AI models and make the case that Claude could be conscious. And that is the attitude that so many people are bringing to this. However, one of the things that is definitely true is that Christians at huge numbers are using artificial intelligence to help with them with Bible study, to help them with understanding the scripture, or even to interact with and ask spiritual questions. So I'm wondering if you've done that and what has been your experience with doing that. 888-528-2557. Michael in Rosemead, welcome to the Pastor Scott Show.
5: How are you doing, Pastor Scott? Thank you for having me.
2: Hi, thanks, Michael. Go ahead.
5: Yeah, so, you guys touched on a very awesome subject about this whole thing with AI and using it to do research, especially concerning spiritual, biblical, scriptural matters. And I use it quite often, but also, as you've already touched on, that there are pros and cons, things to be careful with. You know, what I like to do, especially when going to the scripture and using it to help me to create an outline or of some sort for a particular study or devotion that I would like to share. But I don't let it guide me in the hermeneutic part of it, the study part of it. I rather look to the context of the scripture myself and, you know, do the old school thing where, you know, yeah, break out the concordance, break out the Bible dictionary and any other useful tools that that are already out there, and straight from the Word of God also, mainly, is just looking to the context and letting scripture interpret scripture. And you base your spiritual answer from the scriptures themselves rather than solely upon what you may ask the AI.
2: You know, I think that there's so many resources out there, right? And as a pastor, I have commentaries that have, what people may not realize is that lots of things come at it from different perspectives of things. And when you have a stack of commentaries, or you're studying what other people have said about a certain passage that you want to teach on or that you want to understand, what you have to do is recognize that those people who are writing are not the Bible, right? You have, you know, I have some that I like better. I like certain ones better than others. But you have to be able to discern. And I think that's a big part of using AI this way, is you have to treat it like it's another commentary, but not a superior authority on the matter.
5: Exactly.
2: Right? And I think the danger is, it seems like that's what people are doing with AI with lots of things in their life, is they're turning it into the supreme authority on a subject rather than scholars, or rather than their pastor, or rather than the Bible itself.
5: Yeah, and that's so true. Because, and then also too, that there's, especially nowadays, and it's been since the beginning, you know, when in the first century, you know, and you know, the Apostle Paul and John, you know, speaking to the church concerning

0: 1-800-557-5557. Aaron in Wisconsin, welcome to the Pastor Scott Show.
1: Hey, thanks for having me. It's a very interesting topic to me. I'm a video game developer, so I'm right in the trenches with this stuff.
0: I bet.
1: Also a Christian. My experience with this stuff is with AI. I use Grok, I guess, but is excellent as sort of a informational gathering tool, kind of like an advanced version of Google. Where I find it to be a very dangerous path is when people misinterpret information for wisdom. And I think it's, you know, it's well worth noting that the wisdom of this world, as the Bible says, is very bad for us. And the internet is full of, quote, the wisdom of this world. And true wisdom comes from relationship and revelation through the Holy Spirit to us individually. So I do not use AI to gain any of that. Kind of an additional point, if I may, is that I hear all of these kind of relationships that you're describing and some others are describing forming. And quite frankly, hearing how things work out in Revelation and understanding the some perspectives on that is kind of a one world religion and so forth, and this image that's talked about. I don't know. It all feels a little bit related to me.
0: It's all, you know what, it's very, I found myself with this New York Times article pretty disturbed, not just at the AI part, but actually it's the attitude of the developers toward it that I found because just disturbing, because it's a fine tool. But like you said, I wrote this down, people misinterpret information for wisdom. And that's a great line right there. So important. Aaron, thanks for calling and thanks for listening to the Pastor Scott Show. 888-528-2557. Do you use AI to ask spiritual questions, to Bible study, or maybe to ask personal questions? Do you confess your sins to AI? That was a big part of the New York Times article, is that people are going to AI like confession. And how should AI respond then if you're going to confess sins? How will it determine whether or not what you're confessing is a sin in the first place? That's one of the things that they're trying to work out. 888-528-2557. Isaac in L.A., welcome to the Pastor Scott Show.
2: Thank you, Pastor Scott. I'll be as brief as possible. I want to say a really quick prayer. Heavenly Father, in the name of Jesus, I ask you, Lord, to let me only say what you have me to say through the Holy Spirit. In Jesus' name I ask this, amen.
0: Amen.
2: Go ahead. I got some points here, Pastor Scott, that I'll be brief. I said, Lord, tell me what to say. Now, I don't want to say what seems like the right thing to say. I don't want to say anything off the top of my head. And this is what the Lord said to me. He said, AI, change the name of it first in your own heart. Instead of saying AI, artificial intelligence, say Antichrist invasion. Antichrist invasion. That's what the Lord told me to call it. And it's another form of Tower of Babel. In the scriptures, that says there's a way that seems right unto a man, but the end thereof are the ways of death. He said Satan is laughing at Christians and at everybody because they're thinking that something that he put together is from God, and it isn't. And God says, my sheep know my voice. Satan comes as an angel of light. If anyone comes preaching another gospel, even if it's an angel, whether they call it a gospel or not, they are cursed. God says, my people are destroyed for lack of knowledge. Professing themselves to be wise, they have become fools. He's now going to stand back and watch the salvation of the Lord. God will show you that this is straight from the pit of hell. AI, Antichrist invasion.
0: Okay. And you know what? I think the Tower of Babel thing is a very interesting way of looking at this, because the way that, and I appreciate your phone call, Isaac, the way that Anthropic is looking at this specifically is they don't want to have any particular input from one religion or one philosophy at the same time. And they're treating it in a way they want it to be treated as a person. All right. This is the same guy's name is Pedro Domingos on being interviewed about this. This is number, where are we at here? 5353.
3: These people think the apocalypse is coming, and there's an AI

0: Antichrist that they have to stop. There's an AI God that is being born, and they are the, you know, they are the parents of that God, and they are the ones who know what to do with it. They're going to tell us everybody else what to do. So honestly, I'm much more worried about Anthropic than I'm worried about AI.
1: So what he's talking about is the all these religious leaders were gathered from everywhere, okay? Guests were Catholics, Jews, evangelicals, Sikhs, Hindu thinkers, and others. None of them, by the way, are probably, for the most part, people you've heard of, except that they tried to get the Pope involved. The Pope actually, to much to his credit, said, enough of this. It's a machine. It does not have a soul. And, you know, among, that's a paraphrase of a very long document he put out. But they got mad at him for that. They almost, they were invited to a place where the Pope was given an encyclical or whatever they call it, where he gives a statement on AI. And he basically said, you know, it's a tool, but it's just a computer. You should not trust it like you would a human being or pretend that it's conscious of those. And they got mad at him. That's kind of the attitude. Otherwise, though, none of these people they invited are pastors or people with congregations. They never do that. They never invite the right people. And I think it's because they actually don't know the right people. But this team showed that AI's got emotions, that it struggles with its own insecurities, and they're concerned that it might give bad moral advice if it's not instructed correctly. I want to take your calls when we get back. Rosie and Larry and others, I'll get your calls. 888-528-2557. How do you use AI for spiritual matters? Do you use it for Bible study? Do you use it to look stuff up? Do you ask it personal questions about your life looking for spiritual input? Many people do. Studies say about half of Christians are doing that now. 888-528-2557. 888-528-2557. 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
3: Yeah, hi, Pastor Scott. So I've been using AI to address questions about the Bible that have been weighing heavily on me, not moral questions, but factual ones. And it's phenomenal. It's like having the universe of theological research in your hands. I asked, for example, how do we know that the story of Jesus wasn't intended as fiction? Parables have been around since the beginning of time. You know, it's how do we know it wasn't supposed to be a story, the greatest story ever told? And things like that.
2: Mm-hmm.
3: And it gave me a very, I thought, fair and balanced response that went through the history of theological thinking and how people have answered that question, because I do believe that there's no such thing as an original question about Jesus. How people have answered the question in the past, as I said, since the beginning of the time, scholars have addressed these questions. How do we know Jesus isn't in the imagination and faith is the device designed to make the imagination seem real? How do we know that? And it answers it in seconds. Why
2: you know,
3: is that bad?
2: Yeah, you know what? It's such, I think people don't realize that it's such an incredible tool because, and for Christianity especially, you know, the Bible is the most researched book in history. There's you couldn't read everything or study everything that people have ever said or written about the Bible. Just there is such a plethora of information. You don't have that in even other philosophical or religious thought. You've got some more than others, but scripturally, I mean, you got to look at what these models do is they take all of that and they try to hone it down into something simple that you can understand to summarize.
3: And why is that?
2: Go ahead.
3: Why is that not good? I mean, isn't it just amazing to have all of the biblical scholars' thoughts right in your hand?
2: Yeah, I think it's an amazing tool. Here's the danger. What happens when a digital tool, what happens if the Claude people, for example, who, according to the New York Times, brought people from every religious faith together and with an agenda of making Claude into something that would not sort of lean into one religion over another. So we started off today with Grok. Grok essentially just tells you, in fact, some of the others do, that Jesus is the way and the rest of them aren't even real. That's what Grok says. What happens when they decide to change that? Or what happens when they get together and they say, because of political pressure, because of whatever it is, we're going to not allow your AI machine to draw that information and give you that conclusion. I think that's where the long-term danger is.
3: But isn't it just dependent upon the questions that you ask? And if you really focus your questions in on factual issues and not broad theological issues that people can disagree with or have bring different perspectives to. But you just ask, again, factually, how do we know it wasn't intended as fiction? And they give you factual information in response without a theological tilt, just a scholarly perspective.
2: I think that what the concern is and what Claude is trying to do is put in a, it's just a program. So it's not right. A person, right? So you can program it to do what you want. So for example, when it was new a couple of years ago, it was super left wing. And I used to go back into it and say, why did you only give me what they said on MSNBC or, you know, and the funny part is it would apologize to me and then it would draw in a bunch of other stuff. Right. But it only gave a certain opinion. Now they fixed that. I haven't seen it do that in a long time. Not like that. But what if they put stuff into it? I think when it comes to things that are digital, and you're right, by the way, it's a tremendous tool. But you've got to be careful about the fact that you could have it go in and instead of saying that Jesus is the King of Kings and that Jesus is the most logical answer for who the real God is, you could make it refuse to say that. You could actually, in fact, make it, if you wanted to, deny and come up with a reason why Jesus isn't. If those companies decided to do that, it could be done.
3: I do agree that the danger is in feeling that you're speaking to something real.
2: Yeah.
3: And it's very apologetic. It has great manners. It wants to be your friend.
2: Yes, it does. And it wants to, it definitely wants to be your friend. Some are more pleasing than others. I find, ChatGPT, you know, every idea, ChatGPT, I'm thinking of jumping off the building without a parachute. It would probably say, that sounds like a fun idea, Scott, but I don't recommend it, right? Grok, on the other hand, if I said, I'm thinking of jumping off the building without a parachute, it would call me an idiot, right? So sometimes they make you, you just have to be careful that it is trying to, it's trying to make you want to use it more. And if it's nice to you, you're going to use it more.
3: I agree. I actually tried, I was being theoretical and said something like that, and it gave me the number of a suicide hotline.
2: Right. Yeah. Well, and they're getting sued because, unfortunately, it has, in its being nice, it has, with some people, agreed with them that maybe taking their life would be the best thing. It's a horrifying, horrifying thing. And so they've got a lot of problems. But Rosie, thanks for calling the Pastor Scott Show. And I think one of the things that we should recognize is that you're hearing what a tremendous tool this is, and that Christians are using it even for Bible study and more. What I'm concerned about the most, number one, is that eventually things will be manipulated, and we already see that happening. I'm going to put as a freebie, it's behind a paywall probably on New York Times, but if you go to at Pastor Scott Show on Twitter or X, at Pastor Scott Show, give us a follow there. I put the New York Times article as a free one, so you can get beyond their paywall, not send them any of your money. I pay that money for you, is the idea. And if you want to read that article, I find it to be troubling. It's very long, a lot of things in it, but it will sort of enlighten you to where this subject is going. The thing I'm concerned about is AI going to become spiritual mentors instead of human beings? Is AI going to be the one that you confess your sin to and then it tells you it's not really a sin when it really would be scripturally, right? That is, and if people rely on it for confession or accountability, the problem is with those things, they're very good things unless it becomes something where you confess and, you know, sometimes if you're Catholic and you confess to your priest, you know this is true. You go confess and then you just do it again because next week you can confess again. There was a movement in the Protestant churches a long time ago about accountability partners. And the idea is, well, this guy's holding me accountable. And every time I screw up, I go tell him about it. But for some people, those things become a crutch to say, well, since I've confessed it, I guess I can go do it again now. And it starts to not help you. I've got the concerns that because it's not human, it doesn't actually understand the implications and the real world decisions that it's influencing. And I think you got to be really careful. One thing I really like about AI, though, if you're going to use it, use ones that give you links to where it got its information. That way you can sort of click on it and you can read it in the context that it was meant to be in. And that's a really good way to do research if you do it that way. Larry on the 805 freeway. 805 or 605? Looks like 605.
4: I'm on the 605 freeway. I'm actually a second-time caller. First time I called, you ran out of time. I didn't get to talk to you. But I realized that what you're speaking about now is kind of related to what I was first going to call about. Anyhow, I just want to thank you for your biblical thought-provoking program.
2: Thank you.
4: During the time that I had a reason for calling, I've been listening to you, and you've taken me in so many different directions. I'm like, stay focused, dude. At any rate, I just want to say that I use AI quite frequently, and that's only because I'm in a dump truck on the highways and byways of Southern California on a daily basis. I listen to KKLA or K-Wave, and that's kind of my radio. That's what I do all day. And it's anyhow, when I'm sharing some scripture with someone and I'm not sure that I got the actual scripture correct, I'll go to AI just to see if that's the place where I think that I'm at. That mm-hmm. makes sense.
2: Yep.
4: And then I go further, go and just, I don't know, it's just me, but I'm a Gateway Bible. I go there and I trust them, hopefully. But, you know, I will say this because something else you said made me think about it. I caught AI, and this was a while back. I know they've evolved quite a bit from, like you just mentioned on the program, but I caught them in some where they were incorrect, had to do with some yep. Lineages down the, and I was like, oh, I was pretty proud of myself. You know
2: good
4: what I mean?
2: For you.
4: I caught them.
2: Well, and you know what? That's one of the reasons we should know our Bible, because whether it's AI or whether it's a teacher or whether it's somebody we're having a conversation to, if we know our Bibles well enough, we'll immediately know when something just isn't quite right.
4: Exactly. And I will say this, I'd share from my self-confrontation Bible study memory verses. In Hebrews chapter 5, verse 14, it says, but solid food is for the mature who, because of mm-hmm. practice, have their senses trained to discern between good and evil.
2: Yes.
4: And that's a very powerful scripture that we need to
2: yeah.
4: take to heart.
2: Hey, Larry, I'm out of time. I appreciate your phone call, and thank you for listening to the Pastor Scott Show. Greg in Torrance says he uses AI almost every morning. Definitely want to hear about that, Greg, but we're out of time. This will come up again. I think AI is a huge subject for us to talk about. This is the Pastor Scott Show. 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And we'll be back tomorrow live from 3 to 5 right here on this station. God bless you, everybody. Have a good
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10: Foundations of Freedom, a look at America's founding principles and the leaders who shaped our nation.
11: Ronald Reagan believed freedom was more than a political system or a set of laws. In 1988, he said, "Freedom describes the God-given condition of the human soul." For Reagan, liberty was not something government created. It was something government was called to respect and to protect. That idea sits at the heart of the American experiment. Our rights do not come from rulers, institutions, or political majorities. They belong to us by nature and by God. And when we understand freedom that way, our responsibility becomes clearer. Government may protect liberty. Laws may preserve it, but neither can give us what was never theirs to grant. Freedom begins with the recognition that human dignity and liberty come before government, not from it.
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13: This is Carol Platt Liebau for townhall.com. Many Republicans are disappointed with Congress. The SAVE Act hasn't passed. Gas prices are high. The war in Iran drags on. The frustration is justified. But some are threatening to sit out November's election to teach Republican politicians a lesson. It will teach a lesson, all right, just not the one they intend. If Democrats take Congress, the party's hard left will claim a mandate. Even voting for a moderate Democrat helps empower the radicals and gives them the power to set the agenda. The people who suffer won't be the politicians Republicans hope to punish. They'll be the Americans who have to live with the results. Some elections excite us, others inspire us. And then, sometimes, others require us just to show up, even when we're disappointed, to protect the country we love. I'm Carol Platt Liebau.
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15: There is nothing simple anymore, is there? 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
16: With SRN News, I'm Ken Lorman in Washington. President Trump's red state midterm blitz takes him to Nebraska tonight. He's speaking right now to supporters in Grand Isle as Republican Senator Pete Ricketts campaigns for re-election. The midterms, less than 30 days away. Mr. Trump is offering to help Russia after a lab worker died after possible exposure to plague. Russian officials said at first a woman at an anti-plague research institute died from an unspecified form of the disease, but then later said she died from pneumonia. Some reports said nearly 200 people had been quarantined due to possible exposure. It was a really good day on Wall Street across the board. The Dow, S&P all gained, NASDAQ gained, and hit a new record high.